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2: Mike and Laurie Faherty pre-recorded live from Boston. We're going to energize your faith by the Word of God and give you a shot of joy in the Holy Ghost. Honey, what are we talking about this week?
3: We are talking about right and wrong. This is a foundational message for the church.
2: All right, let's check it out.
3: Girl, okay? So in our culture, we marry by having a huge celebration. We prepare for months, and we have an engagement with a big ring, and then we prepare for the wedding, and the wedding's like a really big deal, and we have to save tons of money because we have to have tons of food, and we have to have a big venue, and we have to have a band.
4: Unless you're Tavon and Caitlin, you get married in 22 days.
3: 22 days. Well, we were quick, too. Once we knew, we were like, okay, let's do this, okay? So,
4: good for them, though.
3: I love that. But, so anyway, you have all this preparation that goes behind it. But really, this is what the Bible says would happen in the Old Testament at the beginning of time, in the beginning of people getting married. This is what it says. And Isaac saw Rebecca coming. She put a veil over her face. He took her into his mother's tent because his mother had died. And it says, Isaac brought Rebecca into his mother Sarah's tent, and she became his wife. This is what people are doing when they live together, okay? And even when they don't live together, but we're talking about living together. When a man and a woman live together, they're not living normally in separate bedrooms. If you are a boyfriend and a girlfriend and you're living together, you are not living in separate bedrooms, I can guarantee. And you are doing things you shouldn't be doing, okay? So that is something that is only for marriage. To have any sexual relations is only for marriage. And so in godly reality, the man is a pursuer. The man is supposed to pursue a woman when he wants to be with her, when he wants to get married to her, or he wants to find out, is this person my wife? In a man, God has put something in men to pursue the woman that he thinks is going to be his wife. And then in a woman, you have a desire to be pursued, okay? You want someone to pursue you. That means that they care about you. That means that it's not just whatever, okay? So there is something in a woman, you know, you just see God's order happening with this, okay? So when a man and a woman get together as boyfriend and girlfriend. See, it's girlfriend, it's boyfriend. There's no commitment in that. Mm. You guys are friends. That's all you are. You're a little bit closer than a regular friend, but you're still friends. And so you're taking something that is only for marriage and giving it to a friend, okay? The pursuing, the wanting to be pursued, that kind of goes out the window at that point, okay? Because there's no more pursuing. The man got what he wanted. The girl, you kind of ended your being pursued because you gave the man what he's actually pursuing in the long run, which is to be with you intimately in a long-term relationship, in a relationship that's supposed to last a lifetime. But you've both cut that part of your relationship off, which is actually a fun part of dating someone and leading up to a marriage, and hopefully it will even run into the marriage. But if you cut that off, you've cut off such a special part of what God intended for you. So now you don't have to be pursued because, and it's weird because, and I know I'm just not talking about sexuality, but I'm just going to go here for 1 second. There are people that will go on dating sites and kind of use it as a, almost like it's weird, and I know it sounds terrible, but I've heard men talk about this. They almost use it like a prostitution type of a tool for them, because they know for free, for free, though, by the way. They know for free they're going to go get a date. And hopefully I'm not giving anyone sexual, disgusting, deviant ideas. But they will go on a dating site to date a girl because they know most people
4: Please have your kids leave the room at this time.
3: Right.
5: All right, go ahead.
3: I know. Sorry, guys. But they know most people are just going to jump in bed on the first date. Awful, guys. Don't ever do that as a Christian. Don't ever do that. This is coming against the most precious covenant besides our covenant with Jesus when we ask him in our heart. God's covenant, the second most important covenant would be, I would say, the marriage covenant. And you're taking that covenant and you're just squandering it. You're just saying it's not precious, it's not holy, and it is. It's so holy. And so we need to have that healthy thing before a marriage. Do not let, as a woman, do not let anyone touch your body before you get married, okay? And of course, our culture is just filled with sexuality, okay? And I'm speaking to many people here.
4: I mean, that's true, though. That's why Christians are confused.
3: Exactly.
4: Culture is their teacher.
3: Right.
4: And not
3: I know
4: the
3: it.
4: Word.
3: Right. Everywhere you look, everything you listen to, it's thrown in your face. It's lust. And these things become just norm. The music you listen to, the movies you watch, the television shows, the social media, videos, things I'm forgetting right now. Everything is thrown in your face as this is normal and this is okay. But when you start getting in the Word and you start seeing what the Word of God says, it's not okay. But this is a good thing. This is a good thing for you to learn because, first of all, if you have done these things, you just repent. You say, sorry, Lord, I did not know, or I sinned, or whatever. You repent before the Lord and you start fresh and new now. You break those ties that you had with people that are from your past, because that's a whole other thing. Let me get there too. Boyfriend, girlfriend, it's a friend. There's no commitment. Therefore, the boyfriend and girlfriend is probably going to go away at some point. So the thing that you gave them, the precious gift that God gave you of your virginity, of your sexuality, you hand it over to a friend who will... It's a friend that if you break up, they're going to be gone out of your life because you usually don't remain friends. Okay, so you just gave the most precious thing of your emotions, of your body, and of your spirituality to this person that probably will be gone at some point to never be seen again. Okay, then you have to give it to someone else. And if you're living this lifestyle, you've given this precious gift to many, many, many, many, many, many, many people. And but what it does is it takes a piece of you and it ruins you. It destroys you. It destroys your emotions, especially as a woman. It destroys something in you, and it causes depression, and it causes worthlessness. And it's something that you have to really guard. So like I said, you repent, you ask the Lord. And for a man, if you think that sleeping around is like, you know, hey, I got another trophy, it's hurting you too. It's causing you to never be able to have a true relationship that God intended for you to have, true feelings, true closeness. You'll never have that because you are now, you'll always look even at your wife like it's just another victory, another, what's the word I'm looking for?
5: Trophy,
3: another, there's another word I'm looking for, but anyway. And men, you know, they say with video games that when boys play video games, they actually in their, I believe their mind, they're actually there in that video game. They have, there's a tendency in a boy or a man that when they are involved in something that they actually feel like they're present in that moment. And so for a man to be sleeping around is something that, you know, you take with you and you can take into your marriage and you can begin to look at your wife just as another scoreboard, you know, part of your scoreboard. And it ruins your marriage. What you did before your marriage can ruin the marriage of the person that you were always supposed to be with, the only person you were supposed to be with. It can ruin everything. So think ahead. prepare yourself. Just because you don't know who your husband or wife is going to be doesn't mean that you shouldn't protect that person and protect yourself and protect the relationship that you don't even know how awesome it's going to be. And it's going to be awesome if you protect it, okay? And there are many a man that have been virgins when they have gotten married. So don't ever, you know, the world will make men feel like that they're idiots or they're losers because, oh, you haven't done that before you got married. No, actually, these are the strong men. These are the men that actually have strength within them, stability. They're just a different breed, okay? And it's not because God made everyone different. No, because we make decisions and we have to be strong in our decisions. So I encourage everyone to do what the Word of God says and to not allow the devil to come in and steal from you and to lie to you and to make you feel like you need to do these things or else this person is going to leave you. You might like somebody a lot and you might feel like you have to do these things so that they will not leave. First of all, if you have to do that, and that person leaves, that is the wrong person. That person doesn't love you. They don't care about you. They don't care. But if it's somebody that really cares about you and you withhold that part of your life from that person, then that's someone that loves you. And they'll probably love you even more because you did that. They're more interested in you because you're a different breed. You're a different person. That's probably somebody they've never met before in their whole lives. So just be that person, okay? Stay true.
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12: Welcome to the Anchor for Your Soul radio program, brought to you by the Bedford Street Church of Christ, formerly the Church of Christ in Milton. We're now located in Abington, Massachusetts, and we're so glad you decided to tune in. Our minister, Maurice Davis, has a word for us, and it is our prayer that his message blesses you and gives you whatever it is you need. Please enjoy.
13: And your religious practices, and you're surrounded by a heathen world, a world that does not honor your God, a world that does not even know your God. And I need for us to understand that's the world we live in today. You leave your home, going into jobs or going to schools where the people in those environments, they don't know your God. As a matter of fact, they don't even care anything about your God. And you and I got to learn how to function and thrive in that environment and not get caught up in that. Because just because the people around me are godless does not mean I need to be that way. Because I know that there's a God and I know there are consequences. So Moses does not feel adequate for the task. God has his great assignment for him, and he does not feel adequate for the task. And I would say anybody who is ever selected for a leadership role, a part of you feels inadequate. You're unsure. This is new territory I've never been in. But when God talks to you and says, I got a job for you, you need to be confident that you can do it, because otherwise God would not have picked you for it. And so God prepared Moses 40 years in Pharaoh's house, 40 years out in the wilderness, and now he's 80 years. So God has given us time and experiences, so that when it comes time for us to step up and do that for which he's called us to do, you got some experience on your side. You have been with God long enough to know how God operates. You don't fall out every time something happens that you didn't plan for. You recognize God has another plan. God has another plan. And you trust him in the midst of that. So Moses has to ultimately go and talk to Pharaoh, but he also has to go and talk to his people also to help them to get on the same page, to know that God is calling us for this and God is going to be with us. And when we face obstacles in our lives, we need to know that God is with us. You know why? Because some of your friends and family members won't be with you. Some of the very folk who said, I'll be with you, I'm going to ride or die. And you soon discover they died on you because they're not there. That's why you and I need to make sure our relationship with God is right. Because in the end, that's the only person that you and I can depend on. And I cite a couple of passages here, Hebrews 13:5, Matthew 28:20, to remind us that God has said, I'll be with you. So you're not in this by yourself. Our problem is if we don't stay in the Word, if we don't stay around spiritual-minded people, you'll forget that. Folk out in the world are not going to help you to understand that God is your reason for existence, that God is your reason for substance. You don't need to be around people who can say, I've been there. Don't fall apart. It will get better. You need to hear that, because in life, we're quick to want to throw in the towel and quit. I don't understand why people, when they go through hard times, skip worship service, skip coming out to Bible class, skip reading the Bible. They want to stay at home, close the blinds, and be in the dark and be depressed. Why? We're not the first people to have problems. And guess what? We won't be the last. And we can read in Scripture, there are people who have far more problems than we did. And so you sitting around complaining because you don't have a closet full of clothes. But you got enough. You got enough. Complaining you don't have enough shoes. But you got enough. And the list goes on and on. So God assures Moses, you know, when you go, I'm going to bring you out. So we need to start listening to God when he says, when he calls us and God gives us these statements, I'm going to bring you out. You're going to be able to come out of the situation that you're in. You got to hear those words and know how to trust him. And know that if God is saying that, he's going to make it happen. Now, the issue is we don't know when it's going to happen. We don't know how it's going to happen. But we know God well enough to know that he's never lied to us. Okay, now, come on. Some of the people you love the most have lied to you. Some of the folks you never thought would desert you or talk about you ended up deserting you and talking about you. But we'll still go back and trust them. God has never done you like that. And we don't even think to trust him, to rely on him, to even call on him until we've exhausted all those human resources. Now, what sense does it make to go to people who have as many problems as you have, who can't even solve their own problems? Who got as many problems as you got, who can't solve their problem? Who have a history of not being able to solve their problem, but they got advice for you. What kind of sense does it make to even listen to somebody like that? I need for you to have sense enough to go, let's go to God. And when God says what he says in scripture, let's learn how to trust him and follow it, no matter how uncomfortable it is. And no matter what we got to go through to get through this thing. And so Moses is concerned, well, God, if I go to the people, what am I going to tell them? They're going to want to know what authority do I have to be doing this or saying this. And it is important that Moses makes that statement or brings it up because the Israelites have been in bondage. How long? 400 years. So their religious structure is not what it once was. They're around people who got heathen gods. And so it's only natural for many of these people who have been born in slavery, where this is all they've ever known, to ask, what authority do you have or will you have to deliver us? It's the same thing that happens to us, those of us who grow up in the church, who grow up in Christian homes, and you go astray. You go out yonder, you take a vacation from church and from godliness, and then if you're not careful, you will forget the very principles that you used to live by. Because your mind will be clouded with all this other stuff that's going on. Now, people who are 20, 30, and younger, all they know about life is what has been in existence since they've been here. Those of you 40, 50, 60, you know that the way things are now, the mess that's going on in the world now, was not that way when you grew up. And so there's a disconnect from people who have very limited understanding from those who've been around for a while, and you can see a much broader path, really, in how God is operating. And that's why God wants Moses to go talk to the elders of Israel, to get some people involved in this with you who got some sense, who got some experience, who have seen how God has operated. So that now when you go to Pharaoh, Pharaoh now sees it's not just you, Moses, but it's also a collective group of mature, wise people who have the influence of the nation. There are times where you need to surround yourself with mature advisors. Your peers cannot help you. Your peers only know what you know. So if you're 20, 25, now come on, what do your peers really know about life? And if you're honest, what do you know about life? At 25, you have probably just been living on your own 3, 4, 5 years. I want that to sink in. You only been living on your own 3, 4, 5 years. Whereas your mama, daddy, and other folk have been living 30, 40, 50 years on their own. I think they know a little bit more about life than you do. And they can tell you about the obstacles that are going to come no matter who you are. And they can share with you their experiences of how they were able to overcome. So Moses says, you know, what am I going to tell them? What's your name? And God said, tell them I am that I am. I am the self-sufficient one. I am the one who's always existed. I am the one who does not need you. You need me. And we sometimes get it twisted and recognize, think that God needs us. God does not need any one of us. But we sure enough need him. And the sooner we come to understand that, you'll stop trying to live as if you're Lord of your life. You'll stop living as if you're numero uno. You'll stop living like you're the expert and you know all the answers. And you'll stop letting other people come to you thinking you that way. You can say, no, I am here because of God. I have what I have because God blessed me with it. Yes, I went to school, I got my degrees and all that kind of stuff, but God allowed me to stay awake in class. God allowed me to do all them term papers and all the homework assignments and the internship. God allowed me to do that. And whatever blessings I have now, or whatever things I have now, are blessings that came from God. Yes, I went to the office and put in the work, but God is the one who kept me healthy, kept me sane. So you guys know some of your workplaces, if you're not careful, will drive you insane. That's why some of you rushing to get retired, so you can get away from them folk. Lest I stray. So he says, tell them I am that I am has sent you. I am the sufficient one. I have always existed. And there are times in life where you and I need someone in our lives who's more powerful than we are. Someone who's smarter than we are. And so he says, tell him I am that I am. And he says, I'm the God of your fathers. I'm the God of Abraham, the God of Isaac, the God of Jacob. And so he brings that up to help them understand, I am the God of all your generations. I have always been here from the way beginning, but from the very beginning until right now, I have always been in existence. And the people that he's listening have been on the scene, but they're no longer on the scene. But they had a relationship with God, and their legacy lives on. He says, I'm the God of Abraham. The covenant started with him. You remember Abraham, God called him. Abraham left his house, left his home, left his family to go somewhere he didn't know where he was going. That's faith. You remember Isaac. Isaac was the son of promise. His mom and daddy were promised they would have a son. It didn't happen during their young, vigorous years. But it happened when they old. God keeps his promises, no matter how long it takes. Don't doubt God. And then you remember Jacob, who later became Israel. He is a God of personal relationship, because with them 12 boys he had, all the crazy relationships that had been managed there, you guys know how his brothers felt about Joseph. And God was still around, still running things, still in charge, even in the midst of all of that. And it's from Jacob that the nation of Israel was created. I am the God that has always been here. So as far back as you can go, I was there. So for those of you who only been around 20 and 30 years, you need to know God was here long before you got here. Long before you got here. And there are some people who have a long history of a relationship where they have come to learn and depend on God, because they can tell you about the struggles that they went through. And that they were only able to master them because of God.
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3: You might not expect the Old Testament. John's current series is titled The Gospel According to God. To make sure you're clear on the importance of repentance in salvation, turn to Isaiah 53 as John begins today's lesson.
4: We saw the startling servant in verses 13 to 15 at the end of chapter 52. We saw the scorned servant, verses 1 through 3, and now we come to the substituted servant. Looking continually at the servant of Jehovah, we now see him in his role as a substitute. And the transition comes in verse 4 with the first word, surely, or truly, or verily. This is an exclamation. This is a sudden recognition of something unexpected, a dramatic change from the previous perception. This is a reversal. This is spinning on their heels. Fast, surely, as if to say, whoa, stop in our tracks and turn and go the other way. Now we see our griefs he himself bore, our sorrows he carried. He was pierced for our transgressions, crushed for our iniquities, chastened for our well-being, scourged for our healing. That is the complete reversal of how they viewed the cross. He took our place, died in our stead, gave his life for us. Technically, we would call this vicarious penal substitution. Finally, as a nation, they're going to see it and believe it, and they're going to be saved in that hour. These three verses, by the way, verses 4, 5, and 6, are so connected that they're like concentric circles. They kind of weave around and around each other. And each of them mentions the wrongs and the provision of the servant to provide atonement for those wrongs. And they do cycle around the same theme, but they are so profoundly rich. They understand how wrong they were. They had a wrong attitude, manifest in wrong behavior. Listen, coming from their nature. Repentance grasps all three. True repentance takes the recognition that we think wrong, we act wrong, because we are profoundly corrupt in nature. Verse 4 is about their wrong attitudes, verse 5 is about their wrong behavior, and verse 6 is about their wrong nature. They go all the way down deep. Our attitude was wrong, terribly wrong. We esteemed him stricken, smitten of God, and afflicted. That's wrong. We thought he was being punished for his own iniquity. Our behaviors were wrong, transgressions, iniquities. But mostly because our nature is wrong. Verse 6 is about nature. We're like sheep who've gone astray. Each of us has turned to his own way. You say, well, in what sense is that speaking of nature? Sheep do what sheep do. That's the analogy. They wander off into danger. That was us. Our nature was wrong, and we went our own way. So they have come to a place, this future generation of Jews, that every sinner must come to be saved, in which you understand that you have to change your mind about Christ, how you think about Christ. You have to recognize the transgressions and iniquities that mark your behavior and the subsequent alienation from God and soul sickness that you possess. And then you must recognize that there's a problem deep down, profoundly embedded in your humanity. You're a sinner. And that's what you have here. The awakening is stunning. They get it. Our griefs he himself bore. Our sorrows he carried.

0: ourselves. We are the issue here. Our griefs. The word for griefs is sickness. It's diseases, infirmities, calamities, pretty broad word. And here, sins are viewed from the perspective of their effects. Sins are viewed from the perspective of what they produce, the conditions that come from sin. Life becomes full of sickness, disease, infirmity, calamity. These are the griefs. And it's a word that looks mostly at the objective, the outside, the agonies and struggles and issues that we deal with in life. Our griefs he himself bore. The word bore means to lift up, pick up, and place on oneself. He picked up all of that that sin produced and put it on himself. And then they say it another way, our sorrows, that's the word for pains. That talks more about the subjective or the inward. Griefs is a word that refers to the outward effects of sin, and sorrows is a word that refers mostly to the inward effect of sin. But sin is viewed here not as a moral entity, which the word sin would convey, but rather from the distress and horrors and issues of life that flow out of sin. He picked up sin with all that it produces and carried it, put it on himself, carried it. Well, we know he carried it to the cross and he bore the full punishment of God. The Lord was pleased to crush him, verse 10 says. He took the punishment for our sin and thus carried the full weight of sin and all its effects away. This is not saying Jesus sympathetically feels our pain. It's not saying that. It is that he takes our sin and its full punishment, pays for it in full, and thus brings to an end the reign of sin in our lives with all of its effects and all of its manifestations, all of its griefs and all of its sorrows. And one day we'll enter into the fullness of that, won't we? One day when we enter into heaven, no more sin and no more effects. We should have suffered for our sins, but he did. He took away from us all that belonged to us, all that we should have felt by way of judgment, pain, devastation, even eternal punishment, and put it on himself. And thus he shifted the load completely away from us. He takes our sin and removes it, having paid for it in full. Now that's the prophecy of Isaiah about this one who will come. And you're going to see that same truth reiterated in the remaining sections of this great chapter because it is the cardinal truth. Verse 8, for example, he was cut off out of the land of the living for the transgression of my people to whom the stroke was due. The question then is, who is this person? Peter, no doubt having this passage in mind, tells us in 1 Peter 2, speaking of Christ, he says, of Christ, he himself bore our sins in his body on the cross. And by his wounds, you were healed. That's a direct allusion to Isaiah 53. It can be no one but Christ. No one but Jesus Christ can fulfill this. Israel will come to that knowledge, come to that awareness, weeping and wailing in repentance, having seen the truth about the servant Messiah, Yeshua, Jesus. They will testify to the massive error that they have made. Generations have made it. For thousands of years they have made this error. And here they declare how wrong they were. It wasn't for his sin that he suffered, it was for their sin. And then comes this confession. Yet, reaching back, we ourselves esteemed him stricken, smitten of God, and afflicted. And there's the confession that we thought God was punishing him for his own sins. We considered or reckoned him the stricken, smitten, afflicted by God for blasphemy. The word God is Elohim, and all those verbs connect with Elohim. Stricken by God, smitten by God, afflicted by God. We thought God was punishing him for his sins. And the language here is very strong. The word stricken is to strike violently. A very violent word used in Exodus 11, one of the plagues. The word smitten means basically to beat someone even to death. And the word afflicted, a general word, to be humiliated, to be degraded, to be destroyed. So we thought that when he was being smashed and beaten and degraded and humiliated, that this was God doing it because he was a blasphemer. And by the way, that is still the Jewish assessment today. Jewish assessment is just that today. And they will someday in the future know that this is the Lamb of God chosen by him to be the vicarious substitute bearing their sins. They get it. And so in verse 5, they will say he was pierced for our transgressions, crushed for our iniquities, chastened for our well-being, scourged for our healing. This is such marvelous language here, very graphic. The words pierced, crushed, chastened or punished, scourged, very strong words. Let's talk about those for a moment. The prophet has no knowledge of the cross. He doesn't know what's going to happen 700 years hence. The Spirit of God leads him to pick these words, and we could say that these are metaphoric words in some way, or these are sort of general words that the saying pierced, crushed, punished, scourged, simply trying to pick words that are graphic and dramatic and sort of repulsive to think about someone being treated this way, and that they're intended to be somewhat general, and you would be right about that. There are Hebrew scholars that suggest that the word pierced, for example, is the strongest Hebrew expression for violent death. So that if you look at it in a general sense, you could say, well, whoever this is, he's going to have a violent death. And you would be right. And you could look at the word crushed. And that word can refer to anything from being trampled to death, literally trampled, crushed underfoot, such as Lamentations 3:34, all the way to being battered and bruised. That would be the lesser of it. It could be simply a broad word for somebody's life being crushed out, but it can be anything, as I said, from being trampled to death to being severely bruised. And then the word chastisement, very interesting word. It is the only Hebrew word to express punishment, and punishment is a technical term. It's a legal term in some sense, and you could say, well, this definitely was a punishment, generally speaking, and you would be correct about that. And the word scourged could also be viewed in somewhat of a general sense. Scourging meaning lashing someone, slashing someone, inflicting wounds on someone. They could be general words. And perhaps when Isaiah wrote that, that's what he thought. Well, this is just picking all the worst possible descriptions of a horrific, horrendous death. But the truth of the matter is, they're not just general terms, because every one of them specifically happened to Jesus. He was pierced 5 times, both feet, both hands, and his side. Psalm 22 is a psalm that looks forward to the cross. Psalm 22 begins, my God, why have you forsaken me? The very words Jesus said on the cross. But in Psalm 22:16, the psalmist writes, they pierced my hands and feet. Zechariah 12:10, Zechariah says, they'll look on him whom they pierced. And they actually pierced Jesus on the cross. That actually happened. What about the word crushed? Can refer, as I said, to anything from a sort of severe bruising to being trampled to death. Listen, we know what happened to Jesus. We know that he was slapped. We know that he was punched in the face, John 19:3. And we also know, according to Matthew chapter 27, verse 30, that the Romans took sticks and beat him in the face with sticks, punching him in the face, slapping him in the face, and beating his head and his face with sticks would raise bruises and welts. That would be within the framework of that word, crushed. What about the next one? Chastening, as I said, the Hebrew word for punishment. Was his execution a form of punishment? Absolutely it was. There was an indictment of him. You remember the Jews called him together and brought in false witnesses to tell lies against him. The indictment went from place to place in the house of Annas and Caiaphas. They passed him over to Herod. They passed him back. Mock series of trials in which they tried to bring that indictment to an actual crime. And then they wanted an execution, so they put him before Pilate. And Pilate was intimidated and blackmailed into sentencing Jesus to death, and his execution was an official punishment by the government of Rome. It was a punishment, result of an indictment, a trial, a verdict, a sentence, a formal punishment was carried out. And what about the word scourging? Is that just a generic term? Well, according to Mark 15:15, it says he was scourged. We all know the story of that, a heavy stick with leather thongs extending from it, embedded with bone and rock and glass, lacerating his body over and over and over again. The Jews knew all that. They know it now. They know it today. They know about this man, Jesus, who was pierced and bruised and punished and scourged. They know that very well. It's in the record. But on the day of national salvation, they're going to look back and realize that God did not do that to him, because it was God who crushed him. It was God. But God did not do that to him because of his own sins, but he did it to him because of their sins. That's the difference. They will confess, I love this, for our transgressions, for our iniquities, for our well-being, for our healing. That's what's going to happen someday. They're going to confess that. In the meantime, folks, the only way you can ever be saved is to confess it now. Now. I want you to turn to 2 Corinthians chapter 6. In 2 Corinthians chapter 6, Paul borrows from the 49th chapter of Isaiah in the second verse. And in Isaiah 49, we read, at the acceptable time, I listened to you. On the day of salvation, I helped you. Isaiah said that to a word from the Lord to the people. This is a day when I will listen. This is a day of salvation when I will help. And then Paul pulls it into the present and says, but now is the acceptable time. Behold, now is the day of salvation. Israel's national salvation, that's future. At the end of a time called the tribulation. But now is the day of salvation. Now is the acceptable time for you, Jew or Gentile. This is available if you will receive the gift. Maybe this is that surely moment. We were wrong about him. It was for us that he died. He took our griefs, our sorrows, our sickness, our calamities, our disasters, and our sin, paid for all the sin, and carried away all its effects forever. This is your day to put your trust in the Savior.
1: You're listening to Grace to You, the Bible teaching ministry of John MacArthur. John's lesson today is from his series called The Gospel According to God. Now, friend, even though today's topic, repentance, is an essential aspect of Christian faith and practice, it's often misunderstood. And because of that, a few years back, I asked John to give a biblical definition of repentance, what it is and what it is not. And this is what he said.
0: Yeah, I think anybody who takes it at face value in the Bible knows that it means turning from sin to God. That's the language of the apostles in the book of Acts, repentance toward God and faith in our Lord Jesus Christ. So I think traditionally the word repentance has always meant a turning. Where it got confusing was, a few decades back, when people didn't want the word repentance to relate to sin. And they started talking about repentance, meaning changing your mind about who Jesus is. You remember that because
2: yeah, I do.
0: That's when I wrote the book, The Gospel According to Jesus, to attack that error. They were saying, and leading Bible teachers were saying, repentance is a human work that cannot be added to salvation. But the Bible itself says God grants repentance. It's not a human work. It's a divine work. The Holy Spirit has come to convict men of sin and righteousness and judgment, which leads to repentance. So when I wrote the book, The Gospel According to Jesus, and the sequel, The Gospel According to the Apostles, I was actually trying to attack the idea that repentance is nothing more than changing your mind about who Jesus is. And that's almost a direct quote from the people who were advocating that. It is not changing your mind about who Jesus is. You need to do that. But repentance is a turning from sin toward righteousness, from the kingdom of darkness toward the kingdom of light, from Satan toward Christ. So I think we have, I think, successfully made a case for biblical repentance. And I'm grateful to say, Phil, I think in recent years and recent decades, that old understanding that basically eliminated the biblical definition of repentance has been removed. And I think there's a healthy new understanding that repentance means you're turning from sin. It's not something that the unregenerate person can do on his own. It is a work of God as much as any other element of salvation.
2: Yeah, well, at least that idea is becoming more rare. There are people trying to resurrect that notion that repentance is nothing more than a change.
0: But I think where it was once a dominating idea because of schools that were propagating it, it's now, as you said, a little more rare.
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6: In 1783, the Revolutionary War was nearly over, but America's future remained uncertain. Officers in the Continental Army were angry. Congress had failed to provide promised pay, and some considered using the Army's power to force the government's hand. George Washington understood their frustration, but he also knew the liberty they had fought to win could be destroyed by the very army that secured it. Washington confronted his officers and urged them to choose honor, patience, and loyalty to the Republic over rebellion. He could have used their anger to increase his own power. Instead, he used his influence to restrain it. Power asks what it can take. Character asks what duty requires. Washington's lesson still stands. Freedom survives when leaders place principle above ambition and remain faithful to God, country, and the people they serve.
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0: Sometimes a story can reveal what we'd rather not see. Welcome to Through the Bible. Let's turn to Matthew 19 as Dr. McGee explains how Jesus uses a story to teach his disciples a lesson they didn't expect but needed to hear. As we get started, let's give this time to the Lord. Father, thank you for knowing our hearts and knowing how best to reach us. Help us to respond to your Spirit as he teaches us your word and humble our proud hearts, Lord, so that we can truly listen and respond in faith. In Jesus' name, amen. Here's Dr. J. Vernon McGee on Through the Bible.
1: Now, last time, friends, we got into the 19th chapter, and it would seem maybe that we bogged down, but we only bogged down at important places. And last time, we saw that our Lord was discussing this subject of marriage and divorce. Of course, the question that was brought to him to tempt him, to try to put him in opposition to the Mosaic system. And he made it very clear that Moses did this because of the hardness of men's hearts, and that the original purpose of God was that the marriage might be the tenderest and sweetest and loveliest, most thrilling relationship that any person could possibly experience in this life. And that the awful tragedy was when a divorce came. He gave what is the scriptural grounds of divorce, and that, of course, is adultery. Now, today, that's totally ignored. It's no longer actually a ground in California. They don't use that ugly term anymore. Adultery is an ugly term, and it sounds so much better to say incompatibility. That is a nice-sounding word compared to the other. But he puts down for God's people, this is the basis for it. And then he brought those little children, said, don't keep them from coming to me. And I say again, man or woman, husband or wife, mother or father, you're contemplating divorce. Think of the little ones. The Lord Jesus said, suffer them to come unto me. And you'd be surprised today, the number of little ones that have been turned away from Christ because of the separation, the divorce of father and mother. May I say that our Lord ties that together. And then Jesus in verse 14, and I'll pick up our study there. But Jesus said, suffer the little children, forbid them not to come unto me, for of such is the kingdom of heaven. He laid his hands on them and departed thence. And behold, one came and said unto him, good master, what good thing shall I do that I may have eternal life? And he said unto him, why callest thou me good? There's none good but one, that is God. But if thou wilt enter into life, keep the commandments. Now, let's pause there for just a moment. This is a remarkable incident, and we'll have an occasion, of course, to consider it again in the Gospel of Luke. And I probably will spend more time with it there, but there's certain things here we'd like to call your attention. You'll notice how he approached the Lord Jesus. He called him good. Now, he was willing to concede that, and the enemies, I don't think, would have gone that far. What our Lord is saying to the young man, why do you call me good? And then he says, there's none good but one, that is God. And I'm sure you see what our Lord was after. He's saying, young man, no one's good but God. Now, if you see that I'm good, it's because I'm God. That's the reason that the Lord Jesus does this. And so he's leading him along that he might accept him as the Christ, the Son of God. Then the Lord Jesus flashed on this young man the commandments that have to do with a man's relationship to man. And let me read those. Verse 18 now of Matthew 19. He said unto him, which? Jesus said, thou shalt do no murder. Thou shalt not commit adultery. Thou shalt not steal. Thou shalt not bear false witness. Honor thy father and thy mother, and thou shalt love thy neighbors thyself. Now listen, this young man saith unto him, all these things have I kept from my youth up, what lack I yet? Now he recognized that there was a lack in his life, yet this young man could say that he had kept these commandments. Now the commandments our Lord gave to him are the last of the Ten Commandments that have to do with a man's relationship to man. The first commandments have to do with a man's relationship to God. Our Lord did not use those because he's leading this young man along. Now the Lord says to him, verse 21, Jesus saith unto him, if thou wilt be perfect or complete, go and sell what thou hast. Give to the poor, and thou shalt have treasure in heaven, and come and follow me. Following Jesus, of course, would have led him to see that he was not keeping the first commandments, which have to do with a man's relationship to God. This very moment, the Lord Jesus is on the way to the cross. And if he's going to follow the Lord Jesus, he'd find himself at the foot of a cross. But there was something standing in the way for this young man. It was riches. The riches were the stumbling block for this young man. Now, for somebody else, it might be something else, and would be, certainly would for me. Riches is certainly not my problem, friends, because I don't have it. But will you notice what our Lord now says to this young man? But when the young man heard that saying, he went away sorrowful, for he had great possessions. You see, this was the stumbling block in the young man's life. This was the thing that was keeping him from the Lord Jesus Christ. Now, today you will find that there are many things that are keeping man from the Lord Jesus. Riches, one thing. Oh, there are just multitudes of other things. Actually, a church membership are keeping a lot of people from Christ. They think they belong to the church, and that puts them in a little cellophane bag, and nobody can get to them. After all, they can say, I'm a church member. I've been through the ceremonies. I made my confession, and that sort of thing. But my friend, they are as unconverted as any darkest spot on top side of the earth. That would be their condition. What is it today that is separating maybe you from Christ? Is there anything in the way that's keeping you from him? Well, it was riches for this young man. Now, will you notice our Lord now in verse 23 says, Then said Jesus unto his disciples, Verily I say unto you that a rich man shall hardly enter into the kingdom of heaven. Not many rich, you know, not many of the great ones of the earth. I think that's still true today. Notice what he said. Again I say unto you, it is easier for a camel to go through the eye of a needle than for a rich man to enter into the kingdom of God. Now, I feel that a great many people miss many times the humor that our Lord uses. And I'm confident that there's humor here. And I've even heard this rather ridiculous explanation that there was a gate in Jerusalem that was called the Eye of the Needle, and a camel had to kneel down to go through. And what our Lord meant, he'd have to become humble. He's not talking about that at all. He's talking about a real camel, and he's talking about a real needle that has an eye in it. And friends, let me ask you the very frank question. Is it possible for a real camel to go through an eye of the needle? I think you know the answer. He just can't make it. It's impossible. But would it be possible for God to do that? Well, God can put a camel through a needle's eye, only he's not in that business, but only God can regenerate a man. And that is the point he's making here. It's easier for a camel to go through the eye of a needle than for a rich man to enter into the kingdom of God. He'll never enter in because of his riches. There are so many people today that think they're going to be saved by what they have or who they are. And friends, you are saved when you find out who you are, and that is a sinner, and when you find out that you're a beggar in God's sight and you have nothing to offer him for your salvation. Now, when you make that discovery, you're a candidate for salvation. But as long as you think that you can do something or you can pay God, and there are a lot of people that think they can do that, why, you can no more be saved than you can put a camel through an eye of a needle by your own works. You say that's impossible. Of course it is. That's the point our Lord is making here. It's impossible. Now, let's read on. When his disciples heard it, they were exceedingly amazed, saying, Who then can be saved? Well, listen to this. This is the explanation. Verse 26 of Matthew 19, But Jesus beheld them and said unto them, With man this is impossible, but with God all things are possible. As far as any person is concerned, Doesn't make any difference who you are. You're a candidate for salvation if you recognize that you are not a candidate for salvation, that you have nothing to offer God at all. And when you come to Him to offer Him nothing except empty hands and to hold them out to Him in faith, my friend, He'll take you and save you. That's when He does that. Now, notice verse 27. Then answered Peter and said unto him, Behold, we've forsaken all and followed thee. What shall we have therefore? And it's so easy to believe that Simon Peter's betraying a very selfish streak here. Didn't the Lord Jesus rebuke him? Well, will you notice? And Jesus said unto them, Verily I say unto you, that ye which have followed me in the regeneration, when the Son of Man shall sit in the throne of his glory, ye also shall sit upon 12 thrones, judging the 12 tribes of Israel. Our Lord did not rebuke him. I believe that a Christian ought to work for a reward today. And Simon Peter saying, Lord, we've made a tremendous sacrifice to follow you. Will we be rewarded? And our Lord said, You're going to sit on 12 thrones, judging the 12 tribes of Israel. And every one that hath forsaken houses, or brethren, or sisters, or father, or mother, or wife, or children, or lands, for my name's sake, shall receive a hundredfold, and shall inherit everlasting life. But many that are first shall be last, and the last shall be first. And that is a great principle he puts down. There is a reward for those who, having been saved, sacrifice for Jesus' sake. Many an unknown saint today, of whom the world has not heard, is going to be given first place in his presence someday. I believe that's going to be one of the most revealing things when we come into the presence of God to find out that all of these that receive a claim and are mentioned as Christian leaders, you won't even hear from them in that day. The ones you'll hear of are unknown saints of God. What a glorious, wonderful picture this presents to us. Now we come to chapter 20, and we have here again another remarkable chapter, but not as long. You have here the parable of the laborers in the vineyard, and Jesus makes the fourth and fifth announcements of his approaching death, and the mother of James and John requests the places on the right hand and left hand for his sons, and then Jesus opens the eyes of two blind men along the roadside. Now, this chapter opens here with the parable of the laborers in the vineyard, and it's actually a continuation of Jesus' remarks on rewards that were begun in the last chapter. This chapter will bring to an end, I think, the section that seems to mark time in the movement of Matthew. After this chapter, the tempo increases, and he moves directly to the cross. This chapter makes an important contribution, however, to filling in some of those dark corners of the present state of the kingdom of heaven. Now, you'll notice that we've had this up about rewards in the last chapter. Now, the principle for giving rewards is stated in this parable. Faithfulness to the task and not the amount of work done or the spectacular nature of it governs the giving of rewards. And you have here this first parable. We want to look at that. Now, I'm reading chapter 20 of Matthew, verse 1, and it begins, For the kingdom of heaven is like unto a man that's a householder, which went out early in the morning to hire laborers into his vineyard. Now, this parable, you see, is closer related to the past chapter. The last verse of chapter 19, you notice, But many that are first shall be last, and the last shall be first. Now, if you drop down to verse 16 in this chapter, you'd find, So the last shall be first, and the first last, for many be called, but few chosen. So you see at the beginning of this parable and at the end of it, why you have this verse as sort of a parenthesis to put around the chapter. Now, let me just read into this parable here. Now, this man, he has a vineyard, and he went out to hire some laborers to work in it. When he had agreed with the laborers for a penny a day, he sent them into his vineyard. And he went out about the third hour and saw others standing idle in the marketplace. And he said unto them, Go ye also into the vineyard, and whatsoever is right I'll give you. And they went their way. Again, he went out about the sixth and the ninth hour. And that's noon and in the afternoon. And about the 11th hour, he went out and found others standing idle and said unto them, Why stand ye here all the day idle? They say unto him, Because no man hath hired us. He saith unto them, Go ye also into the vineyard. Whatsoever is right, that shall ye receive. So when even was come, the Lord of the vineyard saith unto his steward, Call the laborers, give them their hire, beginning from the last unto the first. And when they came that were hired about the 11th hour, they received every man a penny. When the first came, they supposed that they should have received more, and they likewise received every man a penny. When they had received it, they murmured against the goodman of the house, saying, These last have wrought but 1 hour, and thou hast made them equal unto us, which have borne the burden and the heat of the day. But he answered one of them and said, Friend, I do thee no wrong. Didst not thou agree with me for a penny? Take that thine is, and go thy way. I will give unto this last even as unto thee. Is it not lawful for me to do what I will with mine own? Is thine eye evil? Because I'm good. Now, this is a tremendous parable, and it illustrates this, that it's not the amount of time that you serve or the prominence and importance of your position which determines your reward. It's your faithfulness to the task God's given you to perform, regardless of how small or how short or how very insignificant it might appear. I've always felt that the Lord someday will call up some dear little lady. She may have been a member of my church. And I'll turn to a member of the staff and I'll say, Do you know her? And they'll say, No, never heard of her. And another one will say, Well, she certainly wasn't president of the choir. She never was president of the missionary society. She never taught a Sunday school class. My woman never did anything. And look at the way that he's rewarding her. And we'll find out when he mentions the reason he's rewarding her. She was probably a widow. She had a little son. And she was faithful, just bringing up that little boy. She never spoke to thousands like some evangelist or some preacher. She had one little boy. That's all God asked her to do, to be faithful, and she was faithful. And that little fellow went as a missionary out to the field, serve God out there. That's all God ever asked her to do. Somebody says, Well, she sure didn't work as much as I did. No, that's right, but he's not going to award you about the amount of work you've done. It's going to be how faithful you were, whether you did the job he called you to do. Maybe it wasn't a big one, but have you been faithful in that task? This is a very wonderful parable, as you can see. Now, notice the movement in verse 17, and it's geographical and physical. Jesus, going up to Jerusalem, took the 12 disciples apart in the way and said unto them, Now they're approaching Jerusalem. They're going up out of the Jordan Valley, moving up to Jerusalem, where he is to die upon the cross. And will you listen to him now? Behold, we go up to Jerusalem, and the Son of Man shall be betrayed unto the chief priests and unto the scribes, and they shall condemn him to death, and shall deliver him to the Gentiles to mock and to scourge and to crucify him, and the third day he shall rise again. Now, you can't spell it out any plainer than that. He's telling these men now for the fourth time in detail at this juncture exactly what's going to happen to him. And do you know that somehow or another, it just didn't fit into their program. They couldn't quite see it. Took them a long time to get it. And it's now very clearly understood by anyone who reads this gospel that it's his avowed intention to go to Jerusalem to die. Now, you ponder the significance of this. He went there deliberately to die for you and me. That's something to turn over and think about. Now, at a time like this, he just can't believe it. Then came to him the mother of Zebedee's children with her sons, worshiping him and desiring a certain thing of him. I'm afraid a great many of us worship him like this. And he said unto her, What wilt thou? She saith unto him, Grant that these my two sons may sit, the one on the right hand and the other on the left, in thy kingdom. She's asking this for her son. I don't know whether to criticize her or not. She's an ambitious mother. She certainly missed the very atmosphere and the very understanding of what was really taking place at that time. Now we find here that he says to her, and I'm going to leave out something that's not in our better manuscripts. But Jesus answered and said, ye know not what ye ask. Are ye able to drink of the cup that I shall drink of? They say unto him, we're able. And he saith unto them, ye shall drink indeed of my cup. But to sit on my right hand and on my left is not mine to give, but it shall be given to them for whom it's prepared of my Father. And please don't miss this. This is so important for Christians today. He's not saying that there isn't a place on his right hand and left hand that's going to go to somebody. What he's saying is this. He says, I will not arbitrarily give this to John and to James. I'll not just arbitrarily give this to anyone. This is for those who prepare themselves for the place. Now, will you hear me very carefully in closing? Salvation, heaven, is for the asking. You do nothing, nothing in order to be saved. But my friend, your place, your position, your reward in heaven is determined by what you do down here. Don't forget that. That's very important. Christians have lost sight of it. He says, it's not mine to give. I will not arbitrarily give it. You'll prepare yourself for that. By the way, what kind of a place are you preparing yourself for? I have no ambition for the place to the right hand or to the left. I think I missed that one. But friend, all of us ought to work for a place up there. But you don't work for heaven. That is by faith in Christ through his marvelous grace. And so until next time, may the Lord richly bless you, my beloved.
0: Is that a new thought? We know that the Bible teaches that we can't do anything to earn heaven, but as Dr. McGee said, you can't do any work in order to get into heaven, but all of us ought to work for a place once we're there. And the way we do that is by living in obedience to God's word and serving him out of the joy of our hearts. You know, one of the most meaningful ways to begin is through prayer, lifting up others before the Lord. It's a starting point for so much of what God calls us to do. So as you grow in your own prayer life, we'd invite you to join the World Prayer Team as we travel on our knees around the world praying for a different country each day. And together with thousands of other intercessors, including me, you'll bring great needs before God, and you get to see him answer them too. To learn more about this incredible journey and how you can be a part of it, just visit ttb.org. 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Or in Canada, Box 25325, London, Ontario, N6C, 6B1. Do you want to be great in God's kingdom? Well, be sure to catch the next stop on the Bible bus as we discover what God's Word has to say. I'm Steve Schwetz, and we'll see you when the Bible bus rolls your way again. 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
4: In 1783, the Revolutionary War was nearly over, but America's future remained uncertain. Officers in the Continental Army were angry. Congress had failed to provide promised pay, and some considered using the Army's power to force the government's hand. George Washington understood their frustration, but he also knew the liberty they had fought to win could be destroyed by the very army that secured it. Washington confronted his officers and urged them to choose honor, patience, and loyalty to the Republic over rebellion. He could have used their anger to increase his own power. Instead, he used his influence to restrain it. Power asks what it can take. Character asks what duty requires. Washington's lesson still stands. Freedom survives when leaders place principle above ambition and remain faithful to God, country, and the people they serve.
5: 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There's a docuseries right now called Sexploited in America. 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
3: Instances they perceive they might have had or they think they have or whatever the case, you're going to have to work with that person. 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
3: I was at a Dunkin' Donuts about 3 months ago, and it was in the morning. Just making my daily run, and as I'm giving my order, and there's a guy who's standing off to the side, and he just is looking at me, and he says, I know you. I didn't know him. And he said, I've heard you before. He says, you are on the radio station in the mornings on Saturday. And I go, yes, I am. He goes, I like what you're doing. He says, I like that you remind us that life is more important than just sports. He says, you talk about sports, but you always say a prayer before the show, and you remind us that our lives, my wife's life, my kids' lives are more important than any sports that I'm watching or any sports that I care about, that the most important person in sports is me. It solidified my purpose that what we're trying to do here is bring spirituality and some humor along with sports to get everybody to group together to understand that we can make this work. We can make America unified and understanding that we can all work together to keep America going in the direction that it needs to be going. No politics, no ideology.
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6: Great to be here, Basil.
4: Today, we are going to be talking about March for Jesus. Could you tell us where and when March for Jesus is taking place?
6: It's happening on August 29th. It's the last Saturday of August. You know, great weekend to have an open-air kind of gathering of believers in the heart of the city because, you know, it's just before students get back to school. So everybody's out enjoying the weekend, looking for somewhere to go. And we're starting at Boston City Hall at 2 p.m. We'll gather there where we will march all the way along Tremont Street. It's a slow march all the way down to the bandstand. And there we will begin an open-air gathering for 5 hours of praise and proclamation and prayer in and through and over the city. We want to see Boston changed for the kingdom of God.
4: And can people bring their own banners or talk with us about this?
6: Yes, they can. They can bring their trumpets, their chauffeurs, their banners, their flags, their 10-stringed instruments. That's their fingers. We want people to raise their hands. We want to see them dance. We want to shine the light of God on the city through the proclamation, praise, and prayer that we're going to be doing. And we're going to lift up Jesus, and we're going to see lives transformed. Each year we've been doing this, we've seen hundreds saved. We've seen up to 200 people baptized in water.

0: each time. And we're going to see people healed, delivered, set free, people filled with the Spirit. This is the kingdom of God visibly in demonstration. And I appeal to every believer who's listening, you do not want to miss this. This is the annual event of the year for Christians. We're not there to gather around a worship leader. We're not there for a concert. We're not there to hear some mega church pastor or out of state preacher. We are there to gather for Jesus Christ as witnesses of his resurrection and as people who can testify God is real, Jesus is alive, and I'm a witness. He yes. changed my life.
1: Yes.
0: This is growing every year. Christian, you cannot afford to miss this. This is kingdom work. This is the Great Commission in action. And every believer shows up. It strengthens the witness to the Lord Jesus. Listen, your presence matters. Bring yourself, bring your church, bring your friends, bring your faith. Let's fill the streets with worship instead of silence, hope instead of fear, and Christ instead of what the culture gives us. We need to bring people to Christ.
1: Now, what time does the march begin?
0: 2 p.m. outside the Boston City Hall Plaza. We're going to brief people there, and shortly after we'll begin the march. And as we march, I have an African-American pastor who's got this amazing truck who comes down, and he's got like 3,000 watts of power on his truck. So we are dancing to high praise. We are dancing to the Lord in worship. It really is. And sometimes we stop, we take our time. We're in no rush. We're there to demonstrate the kingdom of God. And the kingdom of God is righteousness, peace, and joy in the Holy Ghost.
1: Yes.
0: That's right. Not in religion.
1: I'm thinking of David. Remember when David brought back the Ark of the Covenant to the Jewish people? And yes. David danced. Yeah. He was like a spectacle. Everybody was looking at him, and he said, I am dancing before the Lord. We want people who are going to come and dance and celebrate, jump up, just lift up Jesus. Jesus said, if I be lifted up, I will draw all men unto me. I believe there's going to be Amen. A great drawing to Jesus. For those who are not yet baptized, you might want to bring along some extra clothes.
0: And Basil, it happens spontaneously.
1: Yes.
0: Like, people come along, okay, they may get wet, but they'll dry off because, you know, every time we've done this, the weather has been hot and glorious. I remember when I was doing the takedown, it was like maybe 9 p.m. I was just helping the guys, the crew, take down various gear from the bandstand, the stage. And as I'm packing up and helping the guys, listen, an 8-year-old boy, I don't know where his parents were, came to me and said, is it too late to be baptized?
1: Wow.
0: I said, no, just go down there. And the guys were just about to drain the water from the tank. I said, go and see that guy over there. Go right now before they empty the tank. And he went down there and they baptized him. An 8-year-old boy, he got baptized into new life in Christ. And one last thing, if anyone listening, we'd like you to sign up, go to reviveboston.org. That's reviveboston.org. And you'll see the sign up link there, and you can sign up so we can keep you up to date.
1: Even if you don't sign up, we want to see you there on August 29th, 2 p.m. at City Hall.
0: And any pastors, church leaders listening, come along, invite your congregations. The information is all on reviveboston.org. We're going to be inviting pastors to come up, and we're each going to give pastors in the city, in the region, 60 seconds just to share a word, make a proclamation, pray a prayer, say something prophetic over the city that will have impact.
1: August 29th, from 2 p.m. until 8 p.m. And I want to encourage all of our listeners, you want to be at March for Jesus.
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4: I am Cynthia Brathwaite, pastor at Promise Worship Center in Braintree, and today I am praying for our youth and young adults. Abba Father, today we call on you to see and hear the desperate cry for help from this generation of youth and young adults that are in need of divine intervention. Lord, though they may not recognize and admit their need for you, I pray that you will intervene in their lives with a holy intrusion and guidance and direction from your throne to their troubled hearts. Provide for them the right influences, godly counsel and wisdom that will draw them to you and apprehend and remove any evil intended to corrupt and lead them astray and away from you. Lord, grant them the desire and the power to know you and come to the truth that is in Jesus Christ, your Son. In Jesus' name we pray. Amen.
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8: Hi guys, it's Anthony. On Sunday night, February 22nd, Father Tom lay down to go to sleep in peace. And the Lord took Father Tom home to his heavenly reward, to be with our Lord and Savior, Jesus Christ, for all of eternity. Father was able to preach and teach about not only the love of Jesus, but about the kingdom of God for 41 years. Father Tom's dream was always for his preaching to continue on while he is in heaven. As we are about to listen to the words of Christ, released through Father, Father Tom is in heaven doing his part by praying for us and interceding before the throne of God for you. 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Box 602, East Boston, Mass., 02128. As we prepare to listen to Father Tom's preach, open your spirits to allow the Holy Spirit to pour into you in a way he never has. 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God bless you.
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0: In his second letter to Timothy, the Apostle Paul writes these words, "I charge you in the presence of God and of Christ Jesus, who is to judge the living and the dead, and by his appearing and by his kingdom, preach the word. Be urgent, in season and out of season. Convince, rebuke, and exhort. Be unfailing in patience and in teaching." This is In Season and Out of Season, a Bible teaching ministry with Father Tom DiLorenzo.
1: Good day, it's Father Tom, and I'm glad to be with you today. I'm reading from the 26th chapter of Matthew. "Now when Jesus was in Bethany in the house of Simon the leper, there came unto him a woman having an alabaster box of precious ointment, and she poured it on his head, and as he sat at meat, and when his disciples saw it, they had indignation, saying, 'To what purpose is this waste? For this ointment might have been sold for much money and given to the poor.' When Jesus understood it, he said unto them, 'Why do you trouble the woman? For she has done a good work upon me. For you always have the poor with you, but you will not always have me with you. For in that she hath poured this ointment on my body, she did it for my burial. Verily, verily, I say unto you, whosoever hears this gospel, wherever it is preached in the whole world, it shall also be this, that this woman hath done for me, will be a memorial for her." I want you to think about this right now, because there's a lot of speculation about this woman. Some people say she was a woman of the street. Some people say she was not a good woman. Some people say she was a great sinner. Some people identify her with Mary Magdalene. We do not know. But first of all, in the Jewish custom, a woman was not to touch a man like this. This was off limits. And she comes into this house, like she runs into this house, doesn't belong to her, because she's desperate. She is in absolute need to be in the presence of Jesus. And she doesn't care what anybody's thinking. And I'm going to tell you, people will always think when you do things. People will always think, and they will always be thinking evil thoughts. She runs into the house of Simon the leper. And Simon starts to think, if this man were a prophet, would he not know what kind of a woman she is? Dirty mind. Dirty mind. I'm going to tell you about extravagant love now. When you're desperate, when you've got nothing else, when the only thing you have is Jesus, you buy an alabaster box filled with ointment and you break it. And you pour it out on Jesus. You pour it out on Jesus. You pour it out on Jesus. You waste everything on Jesus because you know what? You're desperate. You've got nothing else and he's your only hope. And that's what we do with our praises. We pour out our praises on Jesus. We pour out our love upon Jesus. We pour out our adoration upon Jesus. When we're desperate, we have no place else to go. And it's like sweet nard, sweet ointment, extravagant love upon Jesus. Oh, how many pour out their love upon Jesus? How many pour out their love upon Jesus? Oh, I want this and I need that and I can't do without this. And if I can't, please get Uncle Joe a job. But how many spend time pouring out their life upon Jesus, their love upon Jesus, upon their hearts upon Jesus, their brokenness upon Jesus, offering their bodies as a living sacrifice to Jesus? Like, come on. Extravagant love means I pour myself out on him. I pour my guts out, my heart out, my brokenness out, my sins out, my joy out. I pour it all out on Jesus. But you know what? We don't do that. We make Jesus like a slot machine. Put the nickel in, a quarter in, or a dollar in, and you're going to get your prayer answered. No. This woman knew what love was about. Maybe she was a sinner. But you know what? She knew where to go with her sin to Jesus. Do you know where to go with your sin? Do you know where to go with your sin? Or are you into guilt and torment? This woman wasn't going to be into guilt and torment anymore. She knew where to go with her sin. She ran to Jesus. Do you know where to go? Do you know where to go? At one time, the church knew where to go. They would go to confession. At one time, the confessionals were full. No more. They go to Oprah now, and they tell their sins to the world. And no absolution, no forgiveness. Everybody knows all their garbage. Isn't that beautiful? I don't think so. But this woman poured out her soul upon Jesus, her sins upon Jesus. The scripture in another place said she wiped his feet with her hair. If she was a sinner, let's think of the things that this kind of a woman, a prostitute, would use, okay? A hair. The hair to allure the men. The perfume to draw them in. The sweet words to get money. But now her hair is used not to allure men, but to dry the feet of Jesus. The perfume is called My Sin. She's pouring it out on Jesus. The words are words of love, tears of contrition. This is the woman that Jesus says when the gospel is proclaimed, what she did would be proclaimed to the world. And today I am fulfilling that prophetic word that Jesus gave. We're hearing about this woman. Where do you go with your sin? Where do you go with your sin? It's a very good question. To the barroom? To the drug dealer? Are you a sex addict? Where do you go with your sin? She ran to Jesus. She ran into a house that didn't even belong to her because she knew he was there and she didn't care what people thought. She lavished her love on Jesus. Who do you lavish your love on? Like, where do you lavish, pour out your love on? Who? I'll tell you, this woman can teach us an awful lot. Your praises can be perfume. Your praises, I worship you, I praise you, I bless you, can be perfume that's lavished on the feet of Jesus. You're praying in the Spirit. Can be perfume lavished upon Jesus. Your care for the poor can be perfume lavished upon Jesus. For as often as you do this to the least of my friends, you do it to me. Like, where do you go with your sins? Where do you go? I'll tell you, the confessionals are not filled anymore. I'll tell you, people don't sin anymore. That's what they say. I don't sin. Isn't that wonderful that you don't sin? That means you are such a saint that you are changing the world. Isn't that wonderful? You arrogant, proud person, you. Because the scripture says, if you say you don't sin, you make God a liar. You arrogant, proud person, you don't sin. I will tell you, with me, you can say this. I sin, but many times I don't even know my sins. Many times I don't even know my sins. Have mercy on me, O God. Have mercy on me. You see, we've been told lies. We've been told lies that we just have to be nice to people, be good. Rather than, you know what, we're called to give our life to Jesus. We're called to be an oblation. Do you know what an oblation is? A sacrifice to Jesus. We're called to pour out our being upon Jesus. How many people who go to Mass on Sunday are pouring out their beings on Jesus? Come on, let's be truthful. How many people that are going, how many priests that are celebrating Mass? pouring out their love upon Jesus. Mass is 25 minutes on a Sunday, 38 minutes. What love is that? What love is that? That's not love. That's not love. That's not love. And then they'll go watch the soccer game for about 8 hours. That's not love. Do you understand that? When you love someone, you're with them. When you love someone, you want to be with them. When you love someone, you want to stay with them. When you love someone, you want to talk to them. You want to listen. You want to tell them what hurts you, what pains you, what you're upset about, what you love, what you don't love. How many love Jesus? He is little loved. As I said the other day, John the Baptist said, the one in your midst you do not even recognize. He is greater than I. You know, he's in our midst and we still don't recognize him. He's in our midst and we don't recognize him. Think about it. Think about what the Catholic Church teaches. This is real. That Jesus is present as Eucharist. Totally present as he is in heaven. And we lock our doors. We lock our doors and we say, we believe Jesus is present as Eucharist. Give me a break. If Jesus is present, then we open our doors and we invite people to come in. And if we want to make safety precautions, we make safety precautions. And if nobody comes in, at least we invite people to come in. Our church is open all day. People sneak in that church and they start weeping. They start crying. They start singing. If I've done anything right in my life, I've opened a church. If I've done anything right in my life, I've brought people to Jesus. God bless you.
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12: In 1783, the Revolutionary War was nearly over, but America's future remained uncertain. Officers in the Continental Army were angry. Congress had failed to provide promised pay, and some considered using the Army's power to force the government's hand. George Washington understood their frustration, but he also knew the liberty they had fought to win could be destroyed by the very army that secured it. Washington confronted his officers and urged them to choose honor, patience, and loyalty to the Republic over rebellion. He could have used their anger to increase his own power. Instead, he used his influence to restrain it. Power asks what it can take. Character asks what duty requires. Washington's lesson still stands. Freedom survives when leaders place principle above ambition and remain faithful to God, country, and the people they serve.
13: It is finally time for a straightforward assessment of the state of our nation.
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0: You know,
1: you're still young.
0: Well, I'm hoping we don't have to. I'm hoping the Lord comes back much sooner than that. And we you know, with all the things that are happening, especially with this AI, boy, I mean, everything's falling in place. There aren't too many prophecies yet to be fulfilled. So the Lord could come back any day, and that would be fine with me. More than fine. So that's what we have to do, brother. We got to keep up, look up for a redemption draweth nigh. And so, you know, all of this stuff with the AI and things that they're doing now, and here, they have AI churches. How long is God going to put up with that? Okay. We'll see. What do you think? What do you think? Are you still with me? Oh, we missed him. So, I don't know. What do you think?
2: If you're talking to me, AI only repeats what's been told. You know, there's biblical questions I tested AI on when I'd go to Google and ask a question and gave a totally false answer and everything, but it was something that was fed. And so it's, you know, AI can't take the place of the Holy Spirit of God. And, you know, so it's, you gotta use your common sense in the Bible and God's Spirit for all your answers.
0: Well, you know what I did today? I went up and I said, Siri, that's AI. I said, Sermons by Pastor Ernie Sanders. And Siri came up with a list. First, I thought I heard her say, who cares? But no. But she came up with a list, okay? I mean, I showed you a number of them, Kathy. I mean, just there was probably about 50 of my sermons that was listed one after the other. But hell, there's another Pastor Ernie Sanders. So as it was going down, they had my sermon. And then this guy was in there, and same thing. You know, they had his name, Pastor Ernie Sanders. And I thought, who is this guy? So I was just kind of taken back a little bit. So I went to show my wife. I says, but, you know, gee, you got to see this here. There's another one of me out there. Okay, and it was taken down. It was gone that quick. And man.
3: Because there's only one.
0: Yeah, there's
3: Pastor
0: only
3: Ernie Sanders.
0: There's only one. Yeah, you're right. Yeah. So if you go there and you say, Sermons by Pastor Hal Larson, don't believe her if she says, who cares? We're not falling for that one. So, and anyhow, we have a lot of things to cover. We continue to cover. And Mike Lindell, he makes a big move. Now, Mike Lindell, the pillow man, he's getting his head off the pillow. And he is running for governor of Minnesota. This would be absolutely wonderful for him to win that race, governor of Minnesota.
3: He'd clean up the state.
0: Yeah, he would clean, because he's got the guts to do it. Mm-hmm. He would go after what they've done to him. That would be, folks, keep that in prayer. They tried everything they could to take him down, didn't they? Mm-hmm. And so here, also, socialist Pennsylvania congressional candidate Chris Brabb collapses when pressed on his radical DSA agenda, compares police to Ku Klux Klan. Yes, some things are happening there in Pennsylvania. It looks like Pennsylvania now is becoming a red state, okay? And so, for the first time in a long, long time, there are now more registered Republicans than there are Democrats, and there's a big exodus coming out from the Democratic Party. Now, we're going to see what happens in New York. Now, how dumb is this now? They keep raising the taxes, the property taxes, a huge... So what happens if you're living in a city and they're taxing you out of business? You'll move, right? So that leaves less people to tax. So if you have less people to tax, you have to tax them more. Then what happens? More moves, right? Mm-hmm. But those Democrats, those communists out there, they're not very smart people, are they?
3: Mm-mm.
0: And that's what's going to happen in New York. And so, and you have now all of those illegal aliens that have gone to New York, has been on the dole. They're not going to be able to afford to keep them, you know, a place. They were putting them up in nice hotels mm-hmm. on taxpayers' dollars. So, what do you think of that, Pastor Hal?
2: I think we're going to hell in a handbasket. You know, what this country needs to do is repent and get back to God again. Ever since the early 60s, when they kicked God and prayer out of school, people have been getting dumbed down, turning their back on God, and it's got to the point of insanity. You can only get dumbed down so far, and then it turns into absolute insanity, and that's where the Democrat Party, the socialists are running it, the Antichrist, the Satanists, that's where they're taking America to. And it's time that the Americans get their head out of the sand and realize that if they don't repent and get right with God, they're going to end up in hell. And this country is going to be completely destroyed in no time if we don't do something to save it. Then the Democrat Party right now should be absolutely outlawed. I wish back in the 1776 time they would have came out with rules that you can't be a political party in this country unless you honor the Constitution and the Bill of Rights and you honor the King James Bible and things like that. You know, this country was founded on three pillars. It was the Old English Law, because people wanted to keep due process in their government. The Bible was very commonly preached, and even in Congress and everything, and even people that weren't Bible believers, which was a very little few amount back then, still respected the Bible as being God's perfect word. And then common sense. And, you know, but when they kicked the Bible out of school, common sense went with it. And now we just have a bunch of Looney Tunes trying to take over this country and ruin everything in it. And that's called the Democrat Party.
0: Well, those that are screaming the communists, a lot of the Democrats don't like it. This is why you have a lot of defectors that are leaving. But those in Congress, they're intimidated. They're intimidated by those that scream the loudest, okay? And mm-hmm. And so they go along with it, not even though they don't necessarily agree with a lot of that absolute lunacy, but they go along with it. And so, but what we have to do, we have to continue. Trump's not perfect by any means, but he's doing things. He's doing a good job. And in my lifetime, he's done more than any president in my lifetime. Now, he doesn't get everything right all the time, but our job is to support him. And we're
2: right.
0: You know, and the country better do that. They better get smart enough. And I've heard people saying, don't worry about the midterms. Nobody's going to vote for those communists. Yes, they will. Believe me. There are a lot of stupid people in this country. There are a lot of stupid people in this country. How do you think Biden got elected? Well, not fairly. We know that that was an extreme election fraud, okay, with Biden. But you've got a lot of dumb people out there, folks. And so,
3: well, it's mainly that they have Trump derangement syndrome. So, you know, it's...
0: You got to pull your mic.
3: Oh, sorry.
2: Once they turn their back on God, you know, and the devil automatically takes over and just plays with their mind, so they don't know the difference between right and wrong, good and evil. And the Democrat Party don't even have their own platform of anything constructive to present to people, just like the devil doesn't have anything constructive. All the devil can do is tear down what the Lord's presenting to people and try to undermine it and everything. And so following in their master's stead, that's what the Democrat Party leaders are doing. All they're doing is taking what Trump or anybody else that loves this country is trying to do to build it up and tear it down. But they offer no solution in its place that's going to help this country. And again, it's about time Americans open up before they open up their eyes and their minds before this country gets completely destroyed because of their apathy and stupidity.
0: Well, you know, if you profess that you know what a woman is, you're liable to get kicked out of the collective, okay? I mean,
2: right.
0: nobody knows, not only that, but if you fail to go out in the countryside and get together on a weekend and scream at trees, you go out there and you scream at those trees, And if you don't take part of that, you're not a real democratic woman, right? And they thought, well, they could scream. You know, those trees pay no attention to them.
2: No, that's screaming. All part of witchcraft, doing all that dumb stuff like that.
0: Well, what about the part where they took the ball bats and beat the watermelons, thinking that they were doing it to President Trump? And anybody, it wasn't just Trump. Any man that they didn't like, that was the watermelon. So when they beat the watermelon, they were beating us. I wonder how many watermelons they wasted on me.
3: Waste a watermelon. I love watermelon.
0: Well, better tell us how to get to heaven. If those you Democrats that are listening, listen carefully. Boy, you really need to hear this. Go ahead, Al.
2: Right. Hey, one thing. How long do I got, Pastor?
0: How long do we have?
1: Less than five.
0: You got to hurry.
2: Oh, less than five. Okay. Well, listen. Jesus said in John 14:6, "I am the way, the truth, and the life. No man comes to the Father but by me." That God, you know, I pray for people like that girl that got hung for resisting being a toy thing, a plaything for fornicators that her husband let use and abuse her. I hope that girl gave her heart to Jesus Christ before they hung her. I hope that some way she, you know, received Jesus as being the only way, the truth, and the life, because that means even though she got murdered in cold blood, being innocent by a pagan, hell-bound religion, at least her soul would be in heaven right now rejoicing with Jesus if she did receive Christ before she died. And that's I hope that's what happened. But anyway, John 1:12 said, "But as many as received him," meaning Jesus Christ, "to them gave he the power to become the sons of God." In other words, when Jesus Christ died on that cross, God was allowing him to transfer your sins and mine onto his son, where Jesus paid for your sins and mine in full, because we couldn't pay for our own sins. If you died right now, you know, all the sins you've done would take you straight to hell. And if you lived a perfect life and never sinned again, just the sins you've already done would doom you. But when Jesus died on that cross, he took all your sins, past, present, and future, and paid the price for them in full, and he said, "It is finished." That's why Ephesians 1:7 says, "In whom we have redemption through his blood." It's not through your good works, church membership, or anybody giving you some sacrament or some any of that nonsense. Only the blood of Christ can wash away your sins and mine. God hears me talking to you right now. Ephesians 2:8-9 says, "For by grace are you saved through faith." That's saved from hell. "And not of yourselves. It is the gift of God, not of works, lest any man should boast." So in other words, nobody's going to be walking around heaven patting himself on the back saying, "I got here because I was a good church goer, and I did this and I did that, and I didn't do this, I didn't do that." You hear that all the time. But we'll get to heaven and be giving Jesus Christ the praise for getting us there because of what he did for us on Calvary and because the Holy Spirit led us to receive that payment by faith, asking Jesus to come into our hearts before we died. And so right now, Bible says, "For whosoever shall call upon the name of the Lord shall be saved." That means if you believe in your heart that Jesus died on that cross and shed his blood to save your soul, and you ask him to come into your heart and give you that payment, and sorry about the fact you're a sinner, and you know that's what repentance is, God makes you a promise that the Holy Spirit will come into your heart and give you a new birth into the family of God. And from then on, nobody or anything can take you to hell, and you'll be a new creature in Christ, and all your sins will be washed away. That's why the Bible's called good news. The gospel means good news. And then so if you want Jesus Christ as your Savior, ask him to come into your heart right now. Pray this prayer with me, but even though we're praying together, it's directly between you and God, because only you can open up the door of your heart and let Jesus come in. Dear God, I confess unto you that I'm a sinner and that I've sinned in thought, word, and deed. And Lord Jesus, I believe that you died on that cross and shed your blood to wash away my sins. So I here and now ask you to come into my heart, forgive me of my sins, and save my soul from hell, because you promised to do that if I ask you to be my Savior and then come to you in faith. And so, God, thank you. I by faith, thank you, God, for coming into my heart and saving me right now. In Jesus' name, amen. Folks, if you get a chance, turn to 1 John 5:13. That's for people who just asked Jesus to come into their heart like you did. He said, "These things have I written unto you that believe on the name of the Son of God, that you may know that you have eternal life." How can you know it? Because God made you that promise, and he cannot lie. Okay, Pastor.
0: Well, you're absolutely right, man. And this is why, you know, we tell you, folks say, well, you know, not tonight, maybe tomorrow. I'm not quite ready. You may not have it tomorrow. You can't take a chance. We're out of time for tonight, so at this time we always say thanks for being here. You folks that called in with those good comments, we thank you for that. Makes us feel good. And we need to hear that now and then. So we want to say good night, God bless, and always, always, ready? Keep fighting the fight.
4: Fight.
0: Fight.
4: Fight.
0: Amen. Fight.
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21: There's an old saying, the only true wisdom is knowing that you know nothing. But when it comes to COPD, knowing the signs can mean the difference between life and death. COPD is a chronic lung disease that may be caused by genetics, frequent lung infections, or irritants like smoke, fumes, dust, or chemicals. The most common cause of COPD is cigarette smoke, but anyone can get COPD. Despite being the third leading cause of death worldwide, millions of people have COPD symptoms but still go undiagnosed. 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
28: Well, hello. Thank you for joining us today. This is Cassandra Kalan. I'm here with Marlene Yeoh, and she is the visionary, I think, behind the New England Center for the Arts, which together with CCI International have put together a wonderful group that she's going to share a little bit about with us today. CCF International. Anyways, for listeners that may not be familiar with the New England Center for the Arts, tell us about your mission and the impact you're making in our community.
29: Yeah, so a little bit of background first, if I may, because it's important to where I came. So when I was a youth pastor, I had what was called YITPA, Youth in the Performing Arts. And since I've started an organization 25 years ago called Somebody Cares New England in Haverhill, we do a basketball and creative arts every year and have been for the last 15 years.
28: Oh, wow.
29: So what I realized is that I've had a real burning heartbeat for the youth of our area, the city and surrounding cities, for them to experience the power of the arts, because it is powerful.
28: Absolutely, absolutely. Can you tell us a little bit about some of the programs, that the art programs that you have there?
29: Sure, yep. So we have both creative and performing arts available. It depends on the people that sign up. So we have theater or drama, skits, you know, that kind of thing, spoken word. We also have music, and we also have the arts on canvas and painting and all of that. And then dance, hip-hop, urban, and liturgical.
28: So now, are these people that have done this before?
29: Oh,
28: and
29: yes.
28: In?
29: So yes. So, oh, you mean the students?
28: The students, yeah, the
29: okay.
28: students.
29: Okay, so yes and no.
28: Okay.
29: They have, but they haven't really experienced the development of it to where they want to be. And so this is helping them to get to where they want to be. So they set their own goals, what they want, and we help them to get there.
28: And it's youth or adults or
29: everything. Our youngest is 12 years old.
28: Okay.
29: And
28: wonderful.
29: She lives in Canada. So she's online. She takes the...
28: Oh, so you're online as well.
29: Oh, for some, yes. I mean, you can't for everything, but for you can't really for dance.
28: Yeah.
29: But for the creative art, so that, right, drawing and canvas and painting and that kind of thing, she's on that. She's has excelled incredibly.
28: Wow, that's wonderful to hear. You have an exciting celebration dinner coming
29: we
28: up.
29: We do.
28: Tell me all about that.
29: Yeah, August 22nd. It's from 4 to 6 p.m. The tickets are $25. It is going to be at our location where we have the classes, which is in Lowell, Massachusetts, 105 Princeton Boulevard, Lowell. It's in our church, which is Community Christian Fellowship Ministries.
28: Now, is this just for, like, the people that are students, or is it kind of open?
29: Anybody.
28: For...
29: Anyone that's interested to know a little bit more about the program. So we'll have testimonies of the students that came through for our first course, our first program, and we'll also have sharing about 2027, what we're going to be offering. They get a chance to meet the students, hear their testimonies, meet the instructors, and it's going to be a great dinner.
28: Now, how do you recommend people go about getting tickets?
29: They can online. So our website is www.necenterarts.org.
28: Okay, wonderful. Now, if someone was hearing about the New England Center for the Arts, for the first time today, would this be the perfect year to attend the celebration dinner?
29: Absolutely, because it's the time of really hearing what we've accomplished in our first pilot program. So they get to be a part of the excitement of the first ground level of what we've done.
28: Wow! And there's a dinner there. So what kind of cuisine or fare?
29: Well, so my pasta is Lebanese. So it's going to be a Middle Eastern cuisine.
28: Oh, yum! That
29: oh,
28: sounds
29: it's
28: delicious.
29: Baklava.
28: That sounds delicious. I love baklava.
29: Yes.
28: So I mean, as we wrap up today, what would you'd like listeners to remember the most about New England Center for the Arts and the impact and that their support can make?
29: So it's different. It's not just the arts. What we believe in is developing the whole person. So let me tell you the tagline for our organization is teaches truth, develops technique, inspires a generation to transcend limits in creative expression for the glory of God's kingdom. We believe wholeheartedly that, as the scripture says, out of the issues of the heart flow all of life, right? So in creatives, if their issues in their heart are not dealt with and healed and they're broken, they're going to minister or they're going to serve in whatever capacity and they're gifting their talents out of that brokenness. So insecurity, fear, anxiety, areas of their soul where they may not have an understanding of some things that are impacting them and why maybe doors aren't opening for them. Maybe their presentation is not strong and they need to be able to have someone that walks alongside of them to help, not to criticize, but to critique and help them to develop beyond the limits of what they have kind of put on themselves. So we really believe that healing the soul, healing the whole person, is going to impact their creative gifts and open doors for them.
28: Wow, well, that sounds wonderful. I wish you the best of luck on your upcoming celebration dinner. I might have to come up and join myself.
29: Oh, we'd love to have
28: and,
29: you.
28: And look forward to seeing, you know, the growth of this wonderful organization there in Lowell. So thanks so much for coming in today, Marlene.
29: Thank you so much. I'm happy to be here.
0: The dinner is Saturday, August 22nd. 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
3: Thank you very much, Basil. I'm happy to be here.
2: Clay, I want to talk with you today about Amazing Grace Sports Network. What inspired you to create a sports network that blends athletic excellence with spiritual purpose?
3: I think that athletic performance and spiritual purpose are connected, if not intertwined. There's a spirituality that most athletes go. They go to a spiritual state in order to perform. Many times you will see an athlete cross the their heart cross their body mm-hmm. in a Father, Son, Holy Spirit gesture before performance, or afterwards, after they give their performance, after they do well, they will give all glory to God, Jesus yes. Christ, the Holy Spirit, and they will
2: get
3: say,
2: on the knees and point up in the
3: yeah,
2: air.
3: Yeah, point up in the air and say, you know, thank you, Jesus. Thank
2: I
3: you,
2: see
3: God.
2: That a lot.
3: Yeah, so this is spirituality that most athletes go to in order to perform at a high level so that they're focused and they're not distracted. And the only thing that's on their mind is doing what they've been training to do for months, years even.
2: What makes Amazing Grace Sports Network stand out for fans and athletes alike?
3: We stand out because we highlight the passion, spirituality, and the unity of sports. That's what's inherited in sports. Sports is passionate. It brings people together. It makes them passionate. They jump up and down. They scream. They cry. They laugh. They go to unbelievable lengths to express themselves when they're involved in watching the team or watching the person that they admire or that they care about. And sports is spirituality, as we talked about. It takes a spiritual person many times to compete and win at sports. You have to dig deep inside yourself. You have to see if you have what it takes in order to last this long or go through an injury or go through ups and downs. So it takes a great amount of spirituality, whether they profess themselves as Christians or not. And sports creates unity. I mean, you'll have people of all races and all ethnicities grouped together behind a team that they all care about and they're all passionate about. It unifies. And not only does it unify the fans, it unifies the players on the team to play together, no matter what differences they perceive they might have had or they think they have or whatever the case. You're going to have to work with that person. You're going to that person so that he can help you.
2: Yes.
3: And it's all about working together and helping one another that makes a team come together
2: yes.
3: to win.
2: Now, Clay, can you share a moment from Amazing Grace Sports Network's journey that reminded you why this mission matters?
3: I was at a Dunkin' Donuts about 3 months ago, and it was in the morning, just making my daily run. And as I'm giving my order, and there's a guy who's standing off to the side, and he just is looking at me, and he says, "I know you." I didn't know him. And he said, "I've heard you before." He says, "You are on the radio station in the mornings on Saturday." And I go, "Yes, I am." He goes, "I like what you're doing." He says, "I like that you remind us that life is more important than just sports." He says, "You talk about sports, but you always say a prayer before the show. And you remind us that our lives, my wife's life, my kids' lives are more important than any sports that I'm watching or any sports that I care about. That the most important person in sports is me." It solidified my purpose that what we're trying to do here is bring spirituality and some humor along with sports to get everybody to group together to understand that we can make this work. We can make America unified and understanding that we can all work together to keep America going in the direction that it needs to be going. No politics, no ideology.
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3: 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Is it going bad? Is it up and down? 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
4: This is Bishop Brenda White, the senior pastor of Faith Christian Church International. Most High God, Our hearts are grieved by the ongoing injustices in our city, our country, and our world. Injustice of any kind, God, robs us of our peace and causes us pain. And right now we are in pain as a country, as a people. It is doubtful, God, that anyone who has lived long enough or has had a heart does not feel the pain of such inequities, whether directly or indirectly. But God, we are confident that you feel our pain as well, and for that we are grateful. It is in your name and for your glory, O God, that we kneel together in solidarity, peace, and solemnity so that we can stand together in victory on these issues of justice and equity. In Jesus' name, amen.
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A warm welcome to our program, Prophecy for Today, where we study biblical prophecy and its application to our daily life. It's a wonderful day to worship God. I'm William Steves. Let's pray. Dear Heavenly Father, thank you for making us stewards of your gospel and calling us to boldly bear your truth to all nations and people. Forgive us for our weakness, our fear, our nervousness. Give us the boldness to speak your holy gospel without fear. And it's in Jesus' name I pray. Amen.

0: Maranatha, friends, the Lord is coming. Luke 6, in verse 5. And he said unto them, that the Son of Man is Lord also of the Sabbath. The Lord instituted the law in the Old Testament for specific purposes. We're told in Galatians that we were given the law to demonstrate our own wickedness and our incapacity of living up to God's standards on our own. Jesus Christ never sinned, never violated the law. However, he was regularly willing to confront the Judaistic system, which established continual regulation above and beyond the Old Testament law. The Pharisees were trying to trip Jesus up for allowing his disciples to eat food on the Sabbath day. But they were not the authors or masters of the law. Christ was, and so he reminded them of their own inconsistencies and of their failures to maintain a consistent standard. As we consider the things God has commanded us, we must always be careful to not bind burdens on other people that cannot be borne, as the Pharisees did. Instead, we must always point them back to the grace and mercy of Christ, the Lord and author of God's law. You're listening to Prophecy for Today. I'm William Steves. The August edition of the Gospel Standard is available upon request. 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And our United States address is the People's Gospel Hour, Post Office Box 55862, Boston, Massachusetts, 02205. And now, the familiar voice of Pastor Perry F. Rockwood, who is at home with the Lord.
1: Shall we pray? Father in heaven, we're thankful today for the direct access we have to the throne of grace. We're thankful for our great high priest, seated at God's right hand, living to make intercession for us. We thank thee for our Savior, that whosoever shall call upon the name of the Lord shall be saved. I pray thy blessing upon each one today. Meet the need of every heart. And very especially, Father, I pray for those who are not saved, the many who are religious but lost. Draw them to thyself. I pray in Jesus' name, amen. We're thinking today of the Jew in history and prophecy. One of the most fascinating stories of all ages is that of Israel, and the record of it, past, present, and future, is found in detail in the Word of God. Biblical prophecy is history pre-written. As soon as we realize that this is true, it will make plain and clear to us many things which otherwise would remain obscure or entirely hidden. It is true that the history and destiny of Israel is a mystery. It cannot be understood unless and until we recognize God had a purpose in calling out his people for his name, in preserving them, and in assuring to them a glorious future. God had a threefold purpose in calling Abraham and in establishing the nation of Israel. God designed that Israel should be, first of all, a repository for his truth in the earth. That is, they gave us the Word of God. Second, a channel for the incoming of our personal Redeemer to this earth, that is, the Lord Jesus Christ. Third, a national witness to himself before the other nations of the earth. The history of Israel reveals that the first and second of these were accomplished, but the third only partially. The destiny of Israel is that his purpose shall be entirely fulfilled. Israel is God created, God decreed, God called, God elected, God protected, standing before him as a distinct entity, separate from all other nations and peoples. It must be clear, then, that the eternal purpose of God in and through Israel is all of grace. Even as the Lord said to Abraham, Genesis 12, 2, 3, and 7, I will make of thee a great nation, and I will bless thee, and make thy name great, and thou shalt be a blessing, and I will bless them that bless thee, and curse him that curses thee, and in thee shall all the families of the earth be blessed, and unto thy seed will I give the land. How did this covenant come to Abraham? It was by God's free, unmerited grace. And on this eternal covenant of grace rests not only the redemption of Israel, but your redemption and mine. And God is not going to rest until in the seed of Abraham, that is in the Messiah, all families of the earth shall be blessed according to his promise. Nor has he ever forgotten his promise to give them the land. Everything that he has done for them has been with an eye to the fulfillment of his covenant. After the promised, Isaiah took the patriarch Abraham's place, and Jacob's children were born, and the family became a tribe. Then, because they might have intermarried with the heathen around them and frustrated God's purpose, he arranged for their transfer to Egypt, where surrounded by walls caused by racial and occupational differences, Israel became a nation, a distinct nation. After they had attained such a number as to be a witness as a nation to himself and his truth, he was ready to bring them back out of the land. He had not forgotten them, but they seemed to have forgotten him. And this has been a characteristic of their life down through the years. Though they were slaves in old Egypt, and this condition permitted undoubtedly that they would be willing to leave the land of their adoption, there is not a single word recorded to indicate that this people, persecuted and wretched though they were, cried out to God for help. So here we have the extremity of God's people becoming his opportunity. And friends, that is so even today. And I think today of the multitudes of our land. And friends, there's hardly a person that knows the gospel. There's hardly a person that's interested in the gospel. Most people are planning to go to heaven on a basis that will never enable them to reach heaven. There's only one basis for heaven, and that's Jesus, who said, I am the way, the truth, and the life. No man cometh unto the Father but by me. Jesus said, I am the door, only one door into heaven. It's not the church, it's not the sacraments, it's not good works. No, that door is Jesus. By me, if any man enter in, he shall be saved, and shall go in and out and find pasture. And I'm wondering today, are you really sure of what the gospel is and how to be saved and how to go to heaven? Friends, I can't save you. No preacher, no priest, no rabbi, no man can save you. The church can't save you. The sacraments can't save you. But Christ can save you. But he can only save sinners. Christ Jesus came into the world to save sinners, of whom I am chief. He doesn't save good people. All the good people will die and go to hell. Only sinners saved by grace will be found in heaven. And I want to ask you this question today. If you died right now, are you sure of going to heaven? You can be, and I invite you to write in for my booklet, How to Be Saved and Know It. How to Be Saved and Know It. 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
7: This is not saying Jesus sympathetically feels our pain. 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And one day we'll enter into the fullness of it.
8: Welcome to Grace to You with John MacArthur on 590 AM The Word. The gospel of Jesus Christ can be compared to a bottomless well. No matter how many times you draw from its life-giving truth, you can't exhaust the supply. You'll never fully grasp everything there is to know about God's work of salvation. But that doesn't mean there aren't some essential gospel truths that you can and must understand. Today, John MacArthur looks at one of those essentials, namely repentance, from a source you might not expect, the Old Testament. John's current series is titled The Gospel According to God. To make sure you're clear on the importance of repentance in salvation, turn to Isaiah 53 as John begins today's lesson.
7: We saw the startling servant in verses 13 to 15 at the end of chapter 52. We saw the scorned servant, verses 1 through 3, and now we come to the substituted servant. Looking continually at the servant of Jehovah, we now see him in his role as a substitute. And the transition comes in verse 4 with the first word, surely, or truly, or verily. This is an exclamation. This is a sudden recognition of something unexpected, a dramatic change from the previous perception. This is a reversal. This is spinning on their heels fast. Surely, as if to say, whoa, stop in our tracks and turn and go the other way. Now we see our griefs he himself bore, our sorrows he carried. He was pierced for our transgressions, crushed for our iniquities, chastened for our well-being, scourged for our healing. That is the complete reversal of how they viewed the cross. He took our place, died in our stead, gave his

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3: Would convey, but rather from the distress and horrors and issues of life that flow out of sin. He picked up sin with all that it produces and carried it, put it on himself, carried it. Well, we know he carried it to the cross and he bore the full punishment of God. The Lord was pleased to crush him, verse 10 says. He took the punishment for our sin and thus carried the full weight of sin and all its effects away. This is not saying Jesus sympathetically feels our pain. It's not saying that. It is that he takes our sin and its full punishment, pays for it in full, and thus brings to an end the reign of sin in our lives, with all of its effects and all of its manifestations, all of its griefs and all of its sorrows. And one day we'll enter into the fullness of that, won't we? One day when we enter into heaven, no more sin and no more effects. We should have suffered for our sins, but he did. He took away from us all that belonged to us, all that we should have felt by way of judgment, pain, devastation, even eternal punishment, and put it on himself. And thus he shifted the load completely away from us. He takes our sin and removes it, having paid for it in full. Now that's the prophecy of Isaiah about this one who will come. And you're going to see that same truth reiterated in the remaining sections of this great chapter because it is the cardinal truth. Verse 8, for example, he was cut off out of the land of the living for the transgression of my people to whom the stroke was due. The question then is, who is this person? Peter, no doubt having this passage in mind, tells us in 1 Peter 2, speaking of Christ, he says, of Christ, he himself bore our sins in his body on the cross. And by his wounds, you were healed. That's a direct allusion to Isaiah 53. It can be no one but Christ, no one but Jesus Christ can fulfill this. Israel will come to that knowledge, come to that awareness, weeping and wailing in repentance, having seen the truth about the servant Messiah, Yeshua, Jesus. They will testify to the massive error that they have made. Generations have made it. For thousands of years they have made this error. And here they declare how wrong they were. It wasn't for his sin that he suffered. It was for their sin. And then comes this confession. Yet, reaching back, we ourselves esteemed him stricken, smitten of God, and afflicted. And there's the confession that we thought God was punishing him for his own sins. We considered or reckoned him the stricken, smitten, afflicted by God for blasphemy. The word God is Elohim, and all those verbs connect with Elohim. Stricken by God, smitten by God, afflicted by God. We thought God was punishing him for his sins. And the language here is very strong. The word stricken is to strike violently. A very violent word used in Exodus 11, one of the plagues. The word smitten means basically to beat someone even to death. And the word afflicted, a general word, to be humiliated, to be degraded, to be destroyed. So we thought that when he was being smashed and beaten and degraded and humiliated, that this was God doing it because he was a blasphemer. And by the way, that is still

0: the Jewish assessment today. Jewish assessment is just that, today. And they will someday in the future know that this is the Lamb of God chosen by him to be the vicarious substitute bearing their sins. They get it. And so in verse 5, they will say, he was pierced for our transgressions, crushed for our iniquities, chastened for our well-being, scourged for our healing. This is such marvelous language here, very graphic. The words pierced, crushed, chastened or punished, scourged, very strong words. Let's talk about those for a moment. The prophet has no knowledge of the cross, doesn't know what's going to happen 700 years hence. The Spirit of God leads him to pick these words, and we could say that these are metaphoric words in some way, or these are sort of general words that saying pierced, crushed, punished, scourged, simply trying to pick words that are graphic and dramatic and sort of repulsive to think about someone being treated this way, and that they're intended to be somewhat general, and you would be right about that. There are Hebrew scholars that suggest that the word pierced, for example, is the strongest Hebrew expression for violent death. So that if you look at it in a general sense, you could say, well, whoever this is, he's going to have a violent death. And you would be right. And you could look at the word crushed. And that word can refer to anything from being trampled to death, literally trampled, crushed underfoot, such as Lamentations 3:34, all the way to being battered and bruised. That would be the lesser of it. It could be simply a broad word for somebody's life being crushed out, but it can be anything, as I said, from being trampled to death to being severely bruised. And then the word chastisement, very interesting word. It is the only Hebrew word to express punishment, and punishment is a technical term. It's a legal term in some sense. And you could say, well, this definitely was a punishment, generally speaking, and you would be correct about that. And the word scourged could also be viewed in somewhat of a general sense. Scourging meaning lashing someone, slashing someone, inflicting wounds on someone. They could be general words. And perhaps when Isaiah wrote that, that's what he thought. Well, this is just picking all the worst possible descriptions of a horrific, horrendous death. But the truth of the matter is, they're not just general terms, because every one of them specifically happened to Jesus. He was pierced 5 times, both feet, both hands, and his side. Psalm 22 is a psalm that looks forward to the cross. Psalm 22 begins, my God, why have you forsaken me? The very words Jesus said on the cross. But in Psalm 22:16, the psalmist writes, they pierced my hands and feet. Zechariah 12:10, Zechariah says, they'll look on him whom they pierced. And they actually pierced Jesus on the cross. That actually happened. What about the word crushed? Can refer, as I said, to anything from a sort of severe bruising to being trampled to death. Listen, we know what happened to Jesus. We know that he was slapped. We know that he was punched in the face, John 19:3. And we also know, according to Matthew chapter 27, verse 30, that the Romans took sticks and beat him in the face with sticks. Punching him in the face, slapping him in the face, and beating his head and his face with sticks would raise bruises and welts. That would be within the framework of that word, crushed. What about the next one? Chastening, as I said, the Hebrew word for punishment. Was his execution a form of punishment? Absolutely it was. There was an indictment of him. You remember the Jews called him together and brought in false witnesses to tell lies against him. The indictment went from place to place in the house of Annas and Caiaphas. They passed him over to Herod. They passed him back. Mock series of trials in which they tried to bring that indictment to an actual crime. And then they wanted an execution, so they put him before Pilate. And Pilate was intimidated and blackmailed into sentencing Jesus to death, and his execution was an official punishment by the government of Rome. It was a punishment, result of an indictment, a trial, a verdict, a sentence, a formal punishment was carried out. And what about the word scourging? Is that just a generic term? Well, according to Mark 15:15, it says he was scourged. We all know the story of that, a heavy stick with leather thongs extending from it, embedded with bone and rock and glass, lacerating his body over and over and over again. The Jews knew all that. They know it now. They know it today. They know about this man, Jesus, who was pierced and bruised and punished and scourged. They know that very well. It's in the record. But on the day of national salvation, they're going to look back and realize that God did not do that to him, because it was God who crushed him. It was God. But God did not do that to him because of his own sins, but he did it to him because of their sins. That's the difference. They will confess, I love this, for our transgressions, for our iniquities, for our well-being, for our healing. That's what's going to happen someday. They're going to confess that. In the meantime, folks, the only way you can ever be saved is to confess it now. Now. I want you to turn to 2 Corinthians chapter 6. In 2 Corinthians chapter 6, Paul borrows from the 49th chapter of Isaiah in the second verse. And in Isaiah 49, we read, at the acceptable time, I listened to you. On the day of salvation, I helped you. Isaiah said that for a word from the Lord to the people. This is a day when I will listen. This is a day of salvation when I will help. And then Paul pulls it into the present and says, but now is the acceptable time. Behold, now is the day of salvation. Israel's national salvation, that's future. At the end of a time called the tribulation. But now is the day of salvation. Now is the acceptable time for you, Jew or Gentile. This is available if you will receive the gift. Maybe this is that surely moment. We were wrong about him. It was for us that he died. He took our griefs, our sorrows, our sickness, our calamities, our disasters, and our sin, paid for all the sin, and carried away all its effects forever. This is your day to put your trust in the Savior.
1: You're listening to Grace to You, the Bible teaching ministry of John MacArthur. John's lesson today is from his series called The Gospel According to God. Now, friend, even though today's topic, repentance, is an essential aspect of Christian faith and practice, it's often misunderstood. And because of that, a few years back, I asked John to give a biblical definition of repentance, what it is and what it is not. And this is what he said.
0: Yeah, I think anybody who takes it at face value in the Bible knows that it means turning from sin to God. That's the language of the apostles in the book of Acts, repentance toward God and faith in our Lord Jesus Christ. So I think traditionally the word repentance has always meant a turning. Where it got confusing was, few decades back, when people didn't want
2: the word repentance to relate to sin. And they started talking about repentance, meaning changing your mind about who Jesus is. You remember that, because
0: yeah, I do.
2: That's when I wrote the book, The Gospel According to Jesus, to attack that error. They were saying, and leading Bible teachers were saying, repentance is a human work that cannot be added to salvation. But the Bible itself says God grants repentance. It's not a human work. It's a divine work. The Holy Spirit has come to convict men of sin and righteousness and judgment, which leads to repentance. So when I wrote the book, The Gospel According to Jesus, and the sequel, The Gospel According to the Apostles, I was actually trying to attack the idea that repentance is nothing more than changing your mind about who Jesus is. And that's almost a direct quote from the people who were advocating that. It is not changing your mind about who Jesus is. You need to do that. But repentance is a turning from sin toward righteousness, from the kingdom of darkness toward the kingdom of light, from Satan toward Christ. So I think we have successfully made a case for biblical repentance. And I'm grateful to say, Phil, I think in recent years and recent decades, that old understanding that basically eliminated the biblical definition of repentance has been removed. And I think there's a healthy new understanding that repentance means you're turning from sin. It's not something that the unregenerate person can do on his own. It is a work of God as much as any other element of salvation.
0: Yeah, well, at least that idea is becoming more rare. There are people trying to resurrect that notion that repentance is nothing more than a change.
2: But I think where it was once a dominating idea because of schools that were propagating it, it's now, as you said, a little more rare.
1: Well, some helpful clarification there from John MacArthur on the issue of repentance. And friend, if you've benefited from John's lesson today on repentance, if you're growing from this series on the Gospel According to God, just know that we are able to broadcast John's verse-by-verse Bible teaching because of the support of listeners like you. 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
5: In 1783, the Revolutionary War was nearly over, but America's future remained uncertain. Officers in the Continental Army were angry. Congress had failed to provide promised pay, and some considered using the Army's power to force the government's hand. George Washington understood their frustration, but he also knew the liberty they had fought to win could be destroyed by the very army that secured it. Washington confronted his officers and urged them to choose honor, patience, and loyalty to the Republic over rebellion. He could have used their anger to increase his own power. Instead, he used his influence to restrain it. Power asks what it can take. Character asks what duty requires. Washington's lesson still stands. Freedom survives when leaders place principle above ambition and remain faithful to God, country, and the people they serve.
6: I'm Jonathan McKee, and you're listening to Plugged In. A new Education Department report says kids are spending less of their free time reading. Since 2012, the share of 13-year-olds who read for fun has dropped by nearly half, and 9-year-olds are reading less for fun than they used to as well. At the same time, another study found that more than half of teens spend 4 hours or more every day on a screen. And while the study doesn't say so, precious little of that time is spent on a Kindle. Parents can't fix national reading scores overnight, but we can shape what happens in our homes. So don't let screens quietly crowd out books. Take your kids to the library, keep books where they can reach them, and consider a simple evening rule. Screens off, but reading is still allowed. Because when screens go dark, a good book can still light up your child's imagination. For more about the screens in your kids' pockets, visit PluggedIn.com/radio. I'm Jonathan McKee, author of Parenting Generation Screen, with Plugged In by Focus on the Family. If you didn't have any information from the New Testament, if every New Testament, imagine this thought experiment where every New Testament had been successfully destroyed by some evil future regime.
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6: So I don't have a single manuscript or a single Bible. They're all been destroyed. It turns out from just the fuse and fallout of history, you can reconstruct in its entirety the story of Jesus. You could be saved with the information you would just get from the fuse and fallout, so that even if every New Testament had been destroyed, this is the kind of impact that Jesus has. There's a reason why we call this the first century, even though, guess what? It's not the first century, okay?
7: Right.
6: There was a bunch of centuries before the first century, but we keep on calling it the first century because something explosive happened.
7: Hear more from J. Warner Wallace about the evidence for the Christian faith at familyminute.org.
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10: With SRN News, I'm Jason Walker. Voters have gone to the polls in 6 states on this primary Tuesday. A number of key races still up for grabs. A very close contest right now. Wisconsin's Democratic primary for governor with progressive liberal left-wing Democrat socialist Francesca Hong taking on David Crowley. Right now, it is a virtual dead heat. Violence in a little town in Kansas. Authorities in the community of Winfield say a man has shot and killed his wife and 4 children, then committed suicide. The kids range from the age of 3 to 9. State Department revoking more than 175,000 visas since President Trump took office. Cancellations include foreigners who've been charged with crimes and people who violated the terms of their visas. SRN News.
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1: Welcome to Seculo. 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We got a major update and we got a packed show. Will's in studio. I'm here. CC Heil, senior attorney, is going to be joining us a little bit later. Jeff Balaban, ACLJ Jerusalem, is going to be joining us a bit later. We have a packed show, but I still want to hear from you at 1-800-684-3110. We're going to be talking about what happened in Massachusetts, so don't worry if you heard about that, some of the new abortion laws that have come into place, really horrible stuff. We'll discuss that a little bit later, but we did want to open this show talking about, you may have remembered a few weeks ago, President Trump, there was a whole confusion when they were leaving. Was it the UN General Assembly? No, they were leaving.
2: It was at the NATO summit in Ankara, Turkey.
1: Yes, and they were leaving, and they changed planes at the last second. They were on the new Air Force One, then it was the old Air Force One. You may remember the press saying, hey, we were asked to lower the windows. They asked that to President Trump. He's like, well, they didn't ask me to do it, but you know, the threat was there. You know, you guys were on this, same as I was. Come to find out, at least due to these reports, President Trump was not on that plane, and that they used a decoy system to get him into a much smaller plane, including he entered the plane just like normal. And then the reports are was escorted out using a catering truck and then taken to a smaller plane where they flew that their first leg of their journey. You can see sort of the video. It happened in real time. Again, I don't really love reporting on this because it does show a bit of how we have to live in the society right now and some of the secrets that may be coming out. But of course, it's become major news. I actually think the administration probably wanted this out there for them to understand the real threats that were going on to the president during this time. Now, of course, that opens up a whole nother conversation about what the press were doing on that plane still. We can discuss that, you know, moving forward. Phone lines are open for you at 1-800-684-3110. But such a strong threat coming from Iran that they felt that this was a necessary, not even a precaution, a necessary secretive move. Now, this could happen all the time. We don't know how often this happens. This could be something that's fairly regular with the president. But this is the first time, at least in recent history, that this has been known.
2: Well, in theory, also, Air Force One is traditionally the safest place for the president to be because of all the anti-missile defense systems, all of the anti-nuclear systems that are in place aboard Air Force One. That was also part of the story of why they switched back to the old one, is so that that more established technology, seasoned, rather than in the first one, in the newer one that has just been taken and put into service. So when you look at this, though, they took him up the normal steps so that the press saw it. So obviously anyone that's watching saw him go on to Air Force One. He goes out the back into the catering truck with the elevator lift. It lowered and drove to the other plane, which was an Air Force C-32A, a smaller version of an. It still has the same livery, has the same light blue and a little bit darker blue as the Air Force One livery. But when they did this, this is something that no one was aware of. And even later, when President Trump had a gaggle with reporters about the switching of the planes, he made it seem as though he had been on that plane with him. The press is not happy about this, and we'll talk about this some.
1: Understandably.
2: And there is kind of moral gray area here where it wasn't as if they switched the planes, he took a secret flight, and then they announced, hey, we got him out of here, now Air Force One will continue on. The people on Air Force One, in some sense, were a decoy if there were be a plot.
1: They were fully expecting that President Trump was on the plane with them. Now, again, is it their business? I don't know. There's a lot. Like you said, there's some moral gray there, but also understand that the job of the Secret Service in these is to protect the president at all costs. Phone lines are open for you at 1-800-684-3110. Like I said, we're also going to be talking about really that horrible breaking news coming out of Massachusetts when the restrictions on abortion have pretty much dried up to nothing now, and it's heartbreaking. We'll talk about that with our legal team coming up in just a few minutes. But phone lines are open for you at 1-800-684-3110. We'll be right back.
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1: Well, let's lighten up. And look, we have a bunch of guests today, so I want to make sure we have time to take some of you today. So give me a call, 1-800-684-3110. CeCe Heil joining us next segment. You can actually call and be on the air when she's on. You know, it's a little bit different of a situation. And when Jeff Balaban from ACLJ Jerusalem is on, in the next segment we're going to talk about, you may have seen, if you're in the pro-life community, the governor of Massachusetts signing in new laws, completely removing all restrictions on abortion, essentially up until the day of birth. We're going to discuss what that looks like, what we can do, our fight that has been in Massachusetts for years. And we've seen this. And again, we know there's a lot of great people in Massachusetts support our work at the ACLJ. And we know they must be a little defeated feeling when this happens in their state. But we're going to talk about that. So give me a call if you have a question or comment regarding that and how that affects everyone statewide and countrywide. That's at 1-800-684-3110. We are, though, leading today with that conversation about President Trump using the decoy plane to get out of a threat that was clearly very serious from Iran. We knew that this was a serious threat, but enough so to where they were willing to move the president in a catering truck off into a secondary plane to get him out of there while flying what essentially was a decoy Air Force One, full of the press, by the way.
2: And White House staff.
1: And White House staff.
2: It wasn't just press on there still.
1: So, again, understand Secret Service. Their job is to protect the president. But then there does open that door of what does it mean to protect also our United States citizens that were there, including members of the press, members of the cabinet, or whoever may have been on the plane and the administration. It's an interesting time. But look, I understand that these... What really highlights to me is that these threats were this severe, that they really did think, and they still are probably thinking, that Iran is taking this incredibly serious. Now, we took out their leadership. So I guess there is, all bets are off in terms of that support still that's happening in Iran. This is, again, starting that conversation of what happens when you don't have a real, true, full regime change. You still have a administration who was clearly bitter and understandably, if you're from their point of view, because you have not only decimated their country, you've also killed their leaders.
2: That's right. And when you look at this, though, this is obviously the press is not happy that they were used almost as pawns in a escape plan for the president. And I even see some people in the chat that are like, yeah, they signed up for this. They know that traveling with the president, there's always a sense of danger. There's a risk involved in that job. Many times the press corps, when they're going to a war zone with the president, you think about how many members of the press traveled to Afghanistan or traveled to Iraq during those wars on board Air Force One with the president. And sometimes in surprise visits, sometimes they would do clandestine trips to get the president into the war zone so that the enemies of the United States that would want to try and take down the sitting president's plane would not be privy to that knowledge. And the press was in on the ruse, so to speak. I think when in this, especially in this one, the press is naturally going to be displeased. One, it's a little different than like I signed up to fly with the president and I signed up to run interference for the president. I can understand why someone may feel tricked or deceived in that nature. But even that as well of he got back on the plane and talked to them and then left that plane and then got on the other flight from England back to the United States and did that press gaggle. They were asking questions about that. And he was even saying, you know, like, oh, you know, if I'm their number one target. If they take me out, they'll take you out as well.
1: Yeah.
2: In this case,
1: he was lying,
2: that wasn't
1: yeah.
2: true.
1: Yeah, he,
2: right?
1: He was.
2: So I can understand that they would have some issues perhaps with that because it wasn't quite what they signed up for.
1: Yeah, I want to know, what do you think? 1-800-684-3110 to get yourself on the air today. That's at 1-800-684-3110. And look, the ACLJ, I want to tell you, as we're heading to these additional segments throughout the show, because it's going to be a packed show, featuring our attorneys and ACLJ team all over the world, including ACLJ Jerusalem. We've created this Know Your Rights Week specifically because, you know, there are moments like this even where you want to make sure you understand where the Constitution protects you. 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It helps us continue our vital work here at the ACLJ. 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Help us keep you and people of faith informed to help them defend their rights. I want you to do that at aclj.org. This has been something, Will, that has been at the core of the ACLJ, even just saying Know Your Rights, for the last 40 years, really.
2: Well, and once again, this is kind of what the basis of a lot of the work of the ACLJ when it started over 40 years ago with things like the right to express yourself in front of an abortion clinic on a public sidewalk, or the right to carry your Bible into a public school or to hold a Bible study there. It's things that are settled law in so many ways, but yet these battles still keep rising up. And the ACLJ is always there to help, but it's also important to remind people of their rights, to equip them, to educate them on their rights, so that the first step may not be calling an attorney. Because it, even though we provide our services to people free of charge, it takes a lot of courage to stand up and say, you know what, I know I'm right. I'm going to get an attorney to help me with this. Many times, just the confidence of knowing your rights is enough. But we also are here as the ACLJ. If you need help with that, if they also say, no, not enough, I don't care what you have to say and speaking your mind and saying your rights, nothing to see here. The ACLJ is there to step in as well at aclj.org/help. But we also now we're going to roll out throughout this week. We'll have a new one for you tomorrow as well. You may have seen yesterday's video that talked about knowing your rights, specifically when it came to having a Bible study or taking your Bible to work, and those things that all of our ACLJ audience has been really equipped with over the years, but we wanted to get it to even more people. So we're going to roll out these videos. You're going to see them and you're going to understand, this is the way that I can stand confidently in knowing my rights.
1: That's right. I encourage you, again, not only to support the work of the ACLJ, that's an easy thing to do at any level, by the way. You know, most of our, and I think sometimes there is this mental block that happens with people like, well, I can't give $100, so I'm not going to give at all. $5 becomes $10. That goes a long way. Almost everybody, I would say 99%, if not more, of the revenue received by the ACLJ that helps keep the lights on, help us do this show, helps us do all these things, the legal work, come from people that give $15, $25, $75, maybe once a year. And we don't laugh at that. We celebrate that. If you can give monthly, by the way, as an ACLJ champion, it's the reason we don't have scale members of champions. $5 a month or $500 a month. The champion is a champion is a champion. It's someone that's saying, we understand times are tough, and you're saying I'm dedicating a little bit of my money or a lot, I'm dedicating a portion of my revenue that I'm making, working hard for, to the ACLJ. And know that we appreciate that so much. That's why there are no levels of champions at that point. We just consider you all who decided to create a baseline for us. We decided to consider you all ACLJ champions. That being said, phone lines are open. And I do like to hear from you. And in the next segment, we are going to move on and talk a little bit about what happened in Massachusetts. And if you are like me, you have been involved in the pro-life fight for many, many, many years, pretty much since we were born, maybe too young even to understand truly what we were talking about. But as time has moved on, as we've had children ourselves and technology has moved on, you'd think that we would have more and more understanding and humanity and restrictions of what's going on. And look, somewhat you had the Dobbs decision happen. And that was a great moment for the pro-life community as it no longer became a federal issue. The problem is when you have certain states that feel like they represent their whole state by creating unfettered, no restrictions on any sort of abortion. I mean, it's getting to the point where multiple states have done this and Massachusetts is just the new one. And it feels like Massachusetts is at the heartbeat of all of this. You know, it is the one where we have the most issues. It's the one where I've experienced it myself. And I've met people there. I've spoken to our team there. I've spoken to the radio station that we're on there. I know the hearts of people in Massachusetts. And this doesn't represent everyone who is there. I would say it probably doesn't even represent a large, majority that think this is okay. But applauses and smiles were all abound as the Massachusetts governor signed into a bill that removed any gestational limits on abortion. We're going to talk about that. Look, I want to give you a fair warning, too. If you have kids in the car, understand that this can get heavy and get a little dark. We're going to tell you how the ACLJ can fight back as well. We continue on. It's tough. It's not an easy battle. It's not a fun one to talk about, but it's one that's necessary. I want to hear from you about this, too, if you got a question. 1-800-684-3110. In the second half of the show, we're going to head over to ACLJ Jerusalem. But again, 1-800-684-3110. We'll be back in just a minute on Seculo. 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
1: back to Seculo. Phone lines are open for you. I do want to hear from you at 1-800-684-3110. It could be on any of the topics we're talking about today, whether it's President Trump's had, plane switcheroo, having to be the decoy there, whether it's the topic we're about to discuss, we're getting into, or anything going on in the Middle East, as we'll have Jeff Balaban from ACLJ Jerusalem joining us in the back half. Kind of open to a lot of conversations. This one, this news story came out last night. And again, for those of us who have been on really the front lines of the pro-life movement for decades, there are moments that are pretty depressing, pretty heartbreaking, that feel like you take a major step back. Even in times where it feels like technology moves so significantly forward, you would think that it would create more restrictions on what we consider life. And then you have a state like Massachusetts, which again, has been for some reason the center of all of this. And like I said, I've spent time there. We ran an ad campaign there for the pro-life pregnancy resource centers that were being targeted there. We have fought back against this pretty dramatically there because I saw the people, I met with them. I met with our local station that runs our show there in Boston. There's amazing people there. It's a huge Catholic community there who is very, very pro-life, even if they maybe even vote Democrat. At this point, though, you have the governor, Governor Healey, who we know has been no friend to the pro-life movement by any means, sign into law, essentially, and look, I mean, two rounds of applause, the end of any sort of restriction on gestational limits on abortions. So really, up until the moment of birth, you can make that decision with your doctor. And that's the quote that they'll probably say is, we don't think it should be up to us. Yeah, but that is what they said. We believe healthcare decisions should be made between women and families and their doctors, not politicians. And again, and we brought in CC here to talk about this because they'll hide it in the, well, it's a medical emergency, those kind of things. That's not what we're talking about here.
11: Right.
1: It's never what we're talking about here. We all have understanding that if there are certain situations where, and they're very, very rare.
11: Yes.
1: Where something like this has to happen. That's not what we're talking about here.
11: Right.
1: We're talking about a voluntary, legally allowed destruction of a human being up until the day. And again, they were at 20 something weeks before this. They were at like 24 weeks. Yeah. So it wasn't like they had a 3 month restriction or a 3 week restriction or something right. That like a Florida maybe has put in place. So that's me ranting.
11: Yeah.
1: And I guess when you are in these moments, what feel like defeat, where can we go from
11: right,
1: here?
11: Well, I'm going to just, go on with your point there. It's very disingenuous because I'm going to read from Governor Healey what she said. She said, "I've heard heartbreaking stories from women and families who were preparing to welcome a healthy baby into their family only to receive devastating news later in their pregnancy. And instead of being able to rely on the doctors they knew and trusted at home, they were forced to travel hundreds of miles and pay out of their pockets while navigating unimaginable grief." Now, that all sounds kind of sad, yeah. But it's ridiculous and it's complete falsity.
1: It's just not
11: true. Because what the former law did, the former law allowed abortions after the 24 weeks of pregnancy, but it had a limitation saying that the physician must use their best medical judgment and it had to be preserving the life, physical, or mental health of the patient or because of a lethal fetal anomaly.
1: Which is so, pretty broad.
11: Absolutely.
2: Right, you can get away with a lot of that.
1: I mean, you said she already had this in law.
11: But this is your doctor. She's saying, they had this doctor at home that they knew and trusted. Well, that doctor at home that they knew and trusted is making this decision to say, whether or not an abortion can happen after 24 weeks. And now that they've removed that and they've changed that and they've also changed best medical judgment to professional judgment of the physician. And I would argue that that's taking an informed decision based on, clinical evidence, which
1: is
11: the
1: best intentional change.
11: Now to an ethical obligation and patient autonomy. So this change is very drastic and it does exactly what you say. You can have an abortion up until the time of birth for any reason whatsoever. And there were definitely protections before for the mother that her doctor that she knew and trusted at home could help her make that decision. Now you don't even need that.
2: Well, and once again, this puts now Massachusetts on a list with China and Vietnam for having no restrictions on abortion globally. It's a very small club.
1: And a dozen of other states.
2: Right. Well, yeah. That's what I'm saying. But they've now joined this club of people that want to have no restriction in law on abortion.
1: For people to know, Massachusetts, Alaska, Colorado, Maryland, Michigan, Minnesota, New Jersey, New Mexico, Oregon, and Vermont, mm-hmm. along with the District of Columbia. So understand, this is not
2: It's spreading throughout this country. And here's the biggest problem, not the biggest problem. The biggest problem I have is the reality of what it is. But when you look at what we're fighting right now in Massachusetts, where they ran an entire ad campaign, they used taxpayer money to say, don't go to fake clinics. They called clinics fake. They called them, said that they lie, that they're deceptive in their advertising. And we're filing, we've already filed our appeal in that case. And actually, the state, the Commonwealth, has until August 21st to reply to that appeal. But here's what the title of the bill was that she signed. Prioritizing Patient Access to Care Act. Now, who's the one using fraudulent language here?
11: Always.
2: Because this is Prioritizing Patient Access to Care Act. No, it is making sure that abortion on demand without restriction up until birth act is what it should be. The fact that they have to use this clever legislative language to make it sound benign, like it's not a big deal, nothing to see here, goes to prove that they are the ones that use deceptive practices. They are the ones that are anti-choice. They are the ones that want to shut down pregnancy resource centers because they give hope. So don't let them tell you that they're a fake clinic when they're the ones who use false language like this in their bill titles.
11: Well, there's definitely nothing that's patient care about killing a baby. There just isn't. And, you know, we've called them out. We've called the pro-abortion lobbyists out on this all the time. They spin, they spin, they spin. They don't want to call abortion what it is, which is literally taking the life of a baby. That it is killing a baby. You cannot argue that. It's black and white. It's ending the life of a child.
2: Well, in reality as well, it's discriminatory what they're even telling you what this is. Because they're like, hey, they may find out something later in the pregnancy, and they want to kill that baby because of it. What is it? A birth defect, maybe Down syndrome. We know that that is something that is across the country. They're trying to make it legal for expansion of that, finding out different things like that. And so they are saying we want to discriminate against people that may be born differently than us, that may have other challenges in life. You know what? Life is full of challenges. But when they start to say, hey, we want to make sure that you can discriminate and your doctor can discriminate before a child is ever born, because as soon as they're born, there's federal law protecting those individuals from discrimination. So they're trying to make it so they can kill the baby before they're ever born and get real protection.
11: Although there are states that are trying to be able to kill a baby even after it's born.
1: Yeah, let's actually hold over CeCe Stand for one more segment because we've still got a lot to break down. We have a second half hour coming up. We only got a minute left. There's actually a phone call coming in about the legal side of all this. I would love for you to address. Phone lines are open at 1-800-684-3110. Second half hour of the show. If you don't get it on your local radio station, find us broadcasting live right now at ACLJ.org, YouTube, Rumble, however you get your podcasts. We're there live if it can be live. If not, we're there immediately archived. 12 to 1 p.m. Eastern time is when we do this show, Monday through Friday live. So if you're hearing this later, know that's when you can always join us live online. It's a lot of fun. You can get in the chat, be a part of it. Also, 20 seconds left. It's Know Your Rights Week. Okay, in the next segment, we're going to discuss that a little bit even more, and then we're going to head over to ACLJ Jerusalem. 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
1: I want to get to this quick. We were talking about the major change in the law in Massachusetts allowing, you know, again, fair warning if you had kids in the car. You know, abortions up till the moment of birth is what's happening right now. And now with no restrictions. And I want you to actually see that moment as it was signed into bill, as applause would broke out. Let's take a look. Again, a lot of lab coats, a lot of people who are celebrating what's happening. Now, look, we all know that this also comes from an interesting time when you had the biggest pro-life decision ever, which was the overturning of Roe versus Wade with the Dobbs decision. We got a call coming in about that. I want to take Mo in Maryland real quick. Mo, go ahead.
13: Yeah, I wanted to comment briefly on them celebrating. It would be good if those people could be interviewed and just ask specifically, why, what are you clapping for? Why are you so happy?
1: Right.
13: Just trying to get an understanding. But the reason I called was because once Roe versus Wade was overturned, the left went, you know, kind of berserk. And they were saying that abortion was going to be, you know, they were just really upset about it. And the right was happy. But all it did was move the decision to the states. And that's why a state like Massachusetts can do what it's doing. This is as a result of that.
1: It is.
13: You have some states. Yeah, there are some states that are the exact opposite of Massachusetts.
1: Where we're at in Tennessee, Mo, and I'm only cutting off because we only have a limited time. Tennessee, the restrictions are pretty aggressive.
11: Absolutely.
1: So, look, we knew this was going to be that going into it. A lot of people lied to you, by the way, and said, we won, moving on. And abortion, by the way, plummeted.
11: Yeah.
1: In terms of if I did an opinion poll of even our own people, it became like the 15th most cared about issue, where it used to be number one and number two. Why? Because they thought we won.
11: Right. But the ACLJ, we have been saying well before even the Dobbs opinion that if the Dobbs opinion came out and if it was the right opinion, that doesn't stop the fight. That doesn't stop the battle. In fact, it expands it for us because it pushes it to the states. And then we have to defend life. Yes, in 50 states, which we have been doing. And you have seen Mo's exactly right in the, you know, Democratic held states, you know, more liberal views. They try to push abortion. And the conservative states that actually respect life and want to protect it, then they limit abortion, which is correct. And so we have this battle. The ACLJ is going to fight this battle. Like Will said, we're in the first district court of appeals or first circuit court of appeals in the Massachusetts case that you talked about, where Massachusetts literally launched a campaign against pregnancy resource centers specifically because they defend life. And Massachusetts wants to be on the record that they are open for abortion anytime up until birth.
2: Well, and we're going to see if we can get Jeff Balaban, who's in our office in Jerusalem, to hang on for one more segment, to move back one segment, because we have more calls coming in about this. And I think it is important to keep reminding people, one, that there is still a fight for life in this country. It's actually, as Cece said, it's gotten to be a bigger fight because now, as we've said, there are governors and state legislatures in places that can expand the access in this way. The left was ready when Roe versus Wade was overturned. And in some ways, they were given a heads up. They were tipped off by a leaked opinion that they could start their aggressive ground game in these states to make this so widespread. And we are. So Cece's going to hang on one more segment. We'll get to Jeff Balaban in the final.
1: Not too busy, Cece. You can hang on for a second.
2: But it does infuriate you when you start to hear things as well, like the governor in Massachusetts and the way they're saying this, when you know what they're talking about.
1: Yeah, I mean, I see a lot of comments saying, this makes me sick to my stomach. It does me too, because, again, I'm very happy to live in a state like Tennessee. That does fully respect life to the point, by the way, that I understand that people who are maybe a little more nuanced on it have some issues with even how far Tennessee has gone. But then when you see this other option, it's so wild and it's so disturbing and it's evil. And we have to figure out what to do with that because it's tough and it doesn't represent the people. And I think that's what drives me crazy is just because you voted for a Democrat in Massachusetts, that doesn't necessarily mean you believe in this kind of extreme rhetoric. This extreme loss. We'll get back in just a moment. Don't go anywhere.
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15: In 1783, the Revolutionary War was nearly over, but America's future remained uncertain. officers in the Continental Army were angry. Congress had failed to provide promised pay, and some considered using the Army's power to force the government's hand. George Washington understood their frustration.

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3: It's all free reign. Now, I said, I think we need to hear from you. Let's go to Kevin, who's calling in California on line four. Kevin, watch on the Salem News Channel. You're on the air.
4: Yeah, thanks, guys. I've been watching this abortion issue for years and years and have said nothing, but I saw the video of the Massachusetts governor signing this bill, and then everybody in the office started applauding. I mean, how sick do you have to be to applaud killing a child right before birth? Now, they talk about the women have the right to do what they want with their body. Fine, do whatever you want with your body. But you do not have the right to determine the fate of the child that you are carrying. You have an obligation by nature to nourish that child right to birth. Kevin, if you don't want to get pregnant, don't get pregnant. But once you do, you have an obligation to carry that child to birth.
3: Kevin, I think what's really interesting, I'm only cutting you off because I want to make sure we have time to get to other callers as well, but I appreciate it. I think what you brought up early on is enlightening, and I think it's true for everybody. When you see that moment and you see an applause break out and all this, there is something that gets triggered inside of us that you can feel the evil coming out of it. And I don't say that lightly. I never do. And I think that's why, Kevin, you're like, I never talk about it. Yeah, it may not be your top 10 issue, but you also, we all know right and wrong. There's all something inside of us that's telling us this is good or this is bad. And you maybe can have a nuanced conversation of weeks and gestational periods and whether a baby can feel pain at a certain point. You can have all that debate if you want. You know where we stand. But no one really feels like this is right, except for those who have completely disassociated themselves from any form of humanity.
5: Well, and once again, here's the progress from the left on this. Under the Clinton administration, safe, legal, and rare. That was their mantra. Safe. So if a woman chooses to have an abortion, it's in a clinic that has standards. Safe, legal, not against the law, rare. It's not happening that often.
3: So said Bill Clinton, Barack Obama could never be president.
5: But then we went to Barack Obama. He didn't want, if his daughters made a mistake, to be punished with a baby.
3: Yeah.
5: That was his quote. What does that still infer? Early, it's something, it's a mistake, but still rare. Now you have them applauding at any time, anywhere, any reason, abortion, including, as you made reference to, states that are passing laws with specific language of the perinatal period, which is before and right after birth. You don't think that they're going to actual infanticide because they're telling you they are?
6: Yes, absolutely. And the spin continues. It is always couched in like women's rights and access to reproductive health care. But the missing issue, and I think this goes to what you're saying, Logan, is how we know it's evil, is we understand that there's a missing piece to all these arguments, and it's the rights of that baby. That it's like, okay, let's talk about the women's rights. Let's talk about all these things. It makes it sound great, but we never talk about the rights of that child who is a human being and has the right to life, and that life cannot be taken without due process of law. It's an innocent life, and that is the missing factor, and I think that's why inherently we all kind of go, oh, that's gross, because we realize you cannot, why do women get a pass? And I am a woman saying this. Why do women get a pass on murder? Nobody else does. Nobody else does. And when you take the life of an innocent baby, I'm sorry, you can call that whatever you want, reproductive health care, access to care, medical care, but it is murder. It is killing. It is the taking of an innocent life. And that is why it is so disgusting. And that's why the ACLJ will fight to defend the right to life constantly in every state. Wherever the battle raises its head, we will be there.
3: Yeah, and look, do I want to talk about this every day? Do I know you? Do you want to talk about this every day? No, I know you don't. Okay, it's not a fun topic. It's a pretty heavy topic. If this was just passed into law, we would have seen it. We would have heard about it, sure. But trust me, that clip is what is doing all the speaking for us, which is the, you know, round of applause that comes after seeing this sign.

0: into law, because everyone, even those on the left, I feel like, not everyone, but a large group of people are looking at that and going, you know, maybe that's not the way we need to be handling this sensitive of a topic. Maybe we don't need to be handling it with a round of applause. It's disturbing. It's upsetting. And again, would I love to never have to talk to you about this again? Would you probably love to never hear about it again? I'm sure. Because it's not pleasant. It's not fun. It's not even that, you know, it's not the president gets to switch planes because, you know, it's not salacious in that sense. Or there's not, you know, a war that's involved in it. It's life and death. And we're talking about children and babies. But that's why the ACLJ team has done this for so long. It's why, by the way, and this is something I talk about whenever I give a tour of this studio. If you ever walked through our studio, you would feel like there's no way this is the offices of the ACLJ. It's light. It's colorful. There's video games. There's a basketball court. There's all of these things that are used as methods intentionally. When my wife was designing it, when a few of our teams were designing it, Aaron and me even putting in what I wanted, I said, I've worked in the ACLJ before, and some of these offices get very dark and gloomy. And we're dealing with issues you don't want to have to think about all day. War, abortion, people who are dying for their faith. It's can be very heavy on our team. So I create an environment that's very light. It's why we casually dressed, and it's a little bit sillier, and you have that sort of vibe going on. Because I know you have to have that to be able to literally, after this, after an hour of talking about this, we're going to go have lunch and have to figure out how to move on with your day. Because the team of the ACLJ, as much as you don't want to hear about it for an hour, people like CeCe have been dealing with this for their entire lives. I've been dealing with my entire life. The real seriousness. And we hear, CeCe, the real stories also.
1: Yes.
0: From these people. Not just the people who are, not just the protesters, by the way. The people who get, who've been impacted by this, like I said, the pro-life pregnancy resource centers. People that have dedicated their lives to this, who have been tormented. And then, of course, the people who have the mothers who have been manipulated by this whole industry.
1: Yes, absolutely. And I go back to, you know, Governor Healey's statement that she's heard these heartbreaking stories from women who couldn't have access to abortion. But there are millions of women on the other side that will tell you they did have access to abortion. And the lifelong pain and suffering that it has caused them, sometimes physically, but almost every single time, emotionally and mentally, there is harm. You know, as a mother, when you take the life of your baby, you have to live with that. So yes, there is absolutely another side to this and the harm that comes from abortion. And I think the other thing of being, if we can take maybe Caesar's call, because I think that's right on topic.
0: Let's do it real quick.
1: What people are pushed into by this pro-abortion.
0: Caesar, go ahead. We're running a little bit low on time. Go ahead.
2: Yeah. I just wanted to say, when my wife was pregnant, I know our doctor was pushing so much for us to have an abortion, saying that the baby was going to have trisomy 18. And I just, you know, I told my wife, look, I believe in God. I don't believe in abortion. Whatever God gives us is going to be a blessing. And whatever challenges we have to go through, we're going to have to go through them. So, but you have your choice also. And thank God she said, no, I choose for the baby to live. And we went on. My son had a chance of living from 1 to 5 years. Today, he's got no health issues. He was born with no health issues. And he's 15 years old now.
0: That's a blessing. We hear about that all the time. We hear about it all the time. Look, I did not have my first child. There were no concerns, no issues. And we had to change the doctor because the first doctor kept pushing for no reason. Just kept being like, well, you know, well, they got a few weeks left to make the. It's like, what are we doing here? So we changed doctors. Second time around, we had identical twins. You know, there's obviously going to be a lot of complications that will come from that. Thankfully, at that point, we had found doctors who were not pushing that. But it is wild. He, of course, has an issue where he says there's potential health issues. It's strange, and I think it's a disconnect in the medical world where they deal with life and death so regularly that they're numb to it.
3: Well, and I'm glad, CeCe, saw that call was up and we went to it, because that's exactly those types of stories are what the Commonwealth of Massachusetts is trying to stop from being told. When they go after PRCs, having counseling, and also sometimes it doesn't turn out where the child is perfectly healthy, as
0: of
3: our
0: course,
3: caller had.
0: Of course.
3: But it's also being able to give people resources, be able to counsel them through that. They don't want women to have a choice. They only want one choice.
0: And that was already on the books. And we talked about that. There was no restriction against that. There was really very rare restrictions in general when you really look at what it was. There's a lot of like mental health.
1: Mental health, absolutely.
0: You
1: know,
0: which it seems like is a catch-all for everything.
1: Yes.
0: This was to make a statement.
1: Yes.
0: And to remove all restrictions because people like us, by the way, are going to fight back hard. I want you to be part of the ACLJ team today. Go to ACLJ.org. When we get back, we will check in with ACLJ Jerusalem. We have to take things around the world here. But I appreciate you guys diving in on this topic today. I know it's tough. I know it's not fun, but it's important and we have to do it. Be part of the team at ACLJ.org. We'll be right back.
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0: Welcome back to Seculo. We are going to go to Jeff Balaban, head of ACLJ Jerusalem. You know, it's been a busy time, certainly in the world of the Middle East. You know, we've been talking about a lot of topics today, but I'm going to make sure that we are good. Are we good?
3: Yep.
0: All right, Will, you want to take them here?
3: Yeah, this is one we were talking some last week, and we actually didn't get it to Jeff. But there's this new angle that we're seeing in the press that is trying to be pushed by bad actors, if you will. And I know kind of where it started, I think, because it's many of the places where a lot of these bad things against Israel starts in the conspiracy world. But this new angle is that Israel is bad for Christians. Israel hates Christians. Now, the vast majority of Israel is very pleased because, one, Christian tourism and religious tourism to the region is a big driver of the economy. But you're seeing this pop up in mainstream media. Now, I think a lot of it started with people like Tucker Carlson, who was pushing that, who yesterday had Hunter Biden on his show and put this up as the thumbnail. The laptop came from Israel, so not shy about trying to point blame here. But I think this is a lie that we should call out. You go to Israel, you meet with leaders like Ambassador Huckabee, who is an evangelical Christian, is our ambassador there. Does Israel hate Christians, Jeff?
8: Such an absurd. I mean, you have to ask the question because people are asserting it, but it's so absurd. Christian life in Israel is booming. and I spent a lot of time with Christians in Israel. Christians are at the highest levels in Israel. I spent last weekend, surrounded by Christians. Is a Christian family, very large family with dozens of grandchildren that have made for themselves a beautiful place on the Mount of Blessings. And they are completely integrated in the surrounding. They're incredibly friendly with everybody who live with them. And they asked me if I'd come spend Shabbat. They have volunteers coming from around the world. A lot of Americans were there from all over America. And they just want to participate in the miracle, the prophetic biblical miracles of the Jews returning to the land and the land blossoming, flourishing. And they want to be part of that. And they're living that life. And they could not be more welcome, could not be more accepted, hugged. It's so beautiful. I was with, as you say, Ambassador Huckabee at the end of last week. Also, you know, a pastor before he's a governor before he's an ambassador. He understands the heart of America, the heart in the Church of America, the heartland of America. And we were talking exactly about this, about how wonderful it is for Christians here and how absurd the anti-Israel, the truly just loathsome lies about what Israel is when it comes to Christians.
0: Yeah, Jeff, I mean, I've had that debate and discussion with a lot of people. And, you know, I've spent quite a bit of time in Israel. It's been a number of years now. I do look forward to getting back. You know, never met with anything but kindness for the most part. I mean, obviously you're dealing with, on both sides, you're dealing with, you know, some extremes here and there in terms of people, and you're dealing with people all over the world just like you would here. However, the mass majority, and then I'll tell them my experiences, my stories, like the story you just told, and I'll get hit back with, oh, well, they're just showing you what you want to see. You know, they're just hiding the truth. It's like, okay, these are no-win conversations, it feels like, at this point. Where I could be like, well, have you ever been to Israel? No. Well, I have, and here's what I've experienced. And they're like, well, what you're seeing is a highly curated trickery. And you're like, okay, well, so we can't even have this conversation. I can't have a higher ground here because I've actually spent time there. You just can only understand what you've seen on the internet. That seems to be, for all issues related to Israel, how it plays out.
8: Yeah, you know, it's interesting, right? Because it really starts from the Bible with the spies going in and coming back and lying. Right? And then two, Joshua and Caleb tell the truth. And that is a terrible day. And in Jewish history, we view that as a day that all the terrible tribulations that befall the Jews stem from this lying about what's taking place in the land of Israel. Well, now the Jews are back and the lies could not be more. And people, it's extraordinary. I'm trying to think of examples, but it's so overwhelming. So there's a new ambassador, George Deke, who is a Christian, you know, from Israel. And he is a wonderful spokesperson and he could talk about it. But I'll give you an example. Last week, I happened to notice CNN was showing a whole litany. It looked like Tucker was working for CNN, basically just a whole litany of stories that are taking place in Israel that are bad for Christians. But I know some of them firsthand. I've witnessed some of them firsthand. And they're simply not true. They took clips.
0: Oh, I think we
8: that were not about what the story showed. And they lied about what?
0: Yeah, I'm sorry, Jeff. I think we had a blip there. No problem. I think we're fixing it, making sure everything is all good. I think we're good to go. You know, one of the other things I want to address is there's been obviously in the press this pushback on the deal that President Trump maybe put forward and Benjamin Netanyahu's Netanyahu administration's response. And my concern there, Jeff, is that if there is this fracture, and it doesn't seem like it's happening, but I could see the headlines already, a fracture between President Trump plans and Israel's plans, that then we will have this sort of unfettered response of anti-Israel, where now, at least you have right now, if you're a supporter of President Trump, you at least have to understand that he has been pretty consistent throughout this entire issue. If that starts to at all have some sort of, you know, earthquake, if you be a little bit nuanced here, that we're going to start losing people dramatically. And it's a concern. And I also wanted to, before we go to, I know that there is an election coming up in Israel, and that's not getting a lot of press either here.
8: Right. So the election is coming up in October. So shortly before America's midterms, it's coming up. And it's interesting that, you know, Netanyahu, we didn't talk about this yet, but we were talking earlier about this absurd, you know, Hunter Biden is now the expert, right on Tucker Carlson. And there, Hunter, we should definitely trust his word. He calls, in this interview, Netanyahu, he calls him evil incarnate, and Trump, the one existential threat to America. Well, that's the mindset. That's the Tucker mindset. And I'm pretty sure it's not most of America's mindset. It's certainly not most Republicans' mindset. And Tucker's supposed to be coming out of, I know he left the party. But they've gone down this rabbit hole. it's honestly insanity. It's like this sick obsession. And you think about history, what people believed about the Jews, and you'd say, how could anybody rationally believe in that? How could the people believe it, you know, during the Nazi time? How could people believe it in the Middle Ages? And you're seeing it literally in front of us. And I will say, it is not separate. We have to see this. It's not separate from the earlier part of the broadcast. People who smile with doctors, you know, with lab coats and applauding the murder of innocents. It's the same mentality, the same mindset, which is this need to destroy innocence and destroy truth. And that's what we're seeing. And sure, that's what Israel represents in the eyes of the world. Right? Israel represents, you know, one of the Christians that I was with, he's a young guy, he's a farmer, and he said, I really don't understand anti-Semitism. All I can figure is you hate your life, you're angry at God. Well, you can't take a punch at God, so you find the Jew and you punch him. I said, that's it. You've just now explained it all. That is the truth of anti-Semitism. People are angry and miserable. They hate God, and they associate the Jews and Israel with God. And if they hate God, they hate the Jews and Israel. It's that simple. And by the way, this is something that we were talking about with Ambassador Huckabee. Wouldn't say those words, but the sense of what's going on with America. It's so dangerous what's happening now in America. And he's, of course, concerned as someone who is a pastor and was a governor and is an ambassador. And he sees what's happening. This is a moment, these elections, right? In America, it's a moment where America is going to have to make a choice about its own future.
3: Jeff, I assume you probably won't have a Biden Carlson 2028 sign in your yard, but thank you so much. But it does seem like that is the way that those mindsets are going, is, hey, and maybe we can take over political office as well.
0: I think we lost you, Jeff. It's all right. Let's just head back to me. Thank you so much for your time. I appreciate it. Sometimes you got some tech difficulties. It happens. With that being said, into the show, I want you to join with us here at the ACLJ. It is Know Your Rights Week. Will's got a new special video coming out later, but tomorrow, right?
3: Yeah, I believe so. Another one of the Know Your Rights.
0: Not a zinger. 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ACLJ.org. 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
13: 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But it's not a marriage manual. It's the Bible. Today on Turning Point, Dr. David Jeremiah explains why these ancient biblical principles are still relevant. Whether you want a strong marriage or you're preparing for one. To introduce his message, Power Up Your Marriage, Proverbs for Partners, here's David.
14: And you know, the Bible has a lot to say about our relationship with each other in marriage. And the book of Proverbs gives us some wonderful principles upon which to build a strong marriage. We'll look at those principles in a few moments, but friends, have you noticed that the divorce statistics in America are frighteningly large, and the reason they're going down is simply most people are just living together without getting married, so you can't get divorced if you're not married. But the thing that really challenges me is that many of the reports that come back tell us there's little difference between those statistics in the world and in the church. And that ought not to be. If you know the Bible, you know better. And today we're going to talk about some principles for partners from the book of Proverbs. We'll get to that in just a moment. Hey, we want you to know that we are doing something special for our couples and for all of us who love to be together in delightful situations, and that we have a Caribbean cruise conference coming up in December, the 26th of December through the 2nd of January. And we'll be going to the beautiful blue waters of the Caribbean and visiting Grand Turk, San Juan, St. Thomas, and the Half Moon Cay Island with our musical guest Michael Sanchez and Uriel Vega. We just came back from Alaska, and many of the people who were there told me they're coming to the Caribbean. So we'll have some people that we've met already on this tour, and we would like to ask you to come. Go to our website and get all the details and plan to join us. Here is part one of Proverbs for Partners.
15: Someone wrote about a 50th anniversary their grandparents had celebrated together. They were by then great-grandparents because they were in their 70s. Ted had lost much of his hearing during his 70 years on the earth. Yet they were still getting along together and celebrating this great anniversary. Their family came from all over and enjoyed celebrating together through the mid-morning and into the afternoon. And finally, toward the sundown, all the family had gone home. And Bessie and Ted decided to walk out on the front porch and sit down and watch the sunset. And the old gentleman pulled his tie loose, leaned back, and didn't say much. But Bessie looked at him somewhat in wonder and said to him, "You know, Ted, I'm real proud of you." The old gentleman turned and looked at her rather quizzically. And after a moment, he said with a puzzled look on his face, "Well, Bessie, I'm real tired of you, too." I heard about a husband who asked his wife, he said, "Honey, have you ever been in love before?" She thought for a moment, and then she replied, "No, darling, I once respected a man for his great intelligence. And I remember I admired another man for his remarkable courage. And I was captivated by yet another for his good looks and charm. But with you, well, how else could you explain it except love?" Over the years, stories have been collected, have they not, about marriage and how it's supposed to work and sometimes how it doesn't work. And oftentimes we look in every other direction except to the Word of God to discover whether or not there is help for us. You know, the Bible was not written primarily as a marriage manual, but I'm sure you all know that all of truth is God's truth. And if you study the Word of God carefully, you will find throughout its pages the principles that will help you to build a strong family. And these are the principles that ultimately get written about in popularized books that are sold on the secular market. If you go and find the things that are really working, usually you can trace them back to a concept that's found in God's Word. I want to talk about four different concepts from the book of Proverbs that help us understand what it takes to build a strong marriage. I want to go through the first three of these rather quickly and spend most of the time on the last one. I think we all come to the Bible as Christians with a set of presuppositions, and of course, those presuppositions are okay as long as they're supported by the Scripture. And one of the presuppositions about a good marriage is that it is built around spirituality. You know, in the world, relationships begin, at least from the biblical perspective, from the outside in. They start with a physical relationship, and then if that works, it goes to the social relationship, and then if they think they can get along, it goes to the spiritual sometimes. But for Christians, the relationship ought to begin from the inside out. You get to know each other spiritually and find out whether or not the person that you're dating is a person who knows God, because you know that if that isn't true, it's going to be very difficult to build much harmony there. Can two walk together unless they agree? And then you decide whether or not you have compatibility socially, and you try to find out if you like some of the same things. You know, I often think how hard my marriage would have been if Donna wasn't a sports fan. I mean, she's always been a sports fan, and we've enjoyed so many sporting events together, but we've had that in common. And then, of course, the most intimate time of marriage is reserved for the focus of marriage, which is when marriage is consummated, and that's the physical part. Christians start from the inside out, and non-Christians start from the outside in primarily. That's the difference between relationships. And so for a Christian, the most important thing is to know whether or not the relationship has any spirituality in it at all. In the book of Proverbs, there are some clues here and there. Here's one of my favorite Proverbs, Proverbs 18:22. It says, "He who finds a wife finds a good thing, and obtains favor from the Lord. There is the Lord in the middle of the relationship. Proverbs 19:14 says, a prudent wife is from the Lord. The Lord's involved. And Proverbs 31:30 and 31 say, charm is deceitful and beauty is passing, but a woman who fears the Lord, she shall be praised. Give her the fruit of her hands and let her own works praise her in the gates. 2 Corinthians reminds us as believers that we are not to be unequally yoked together with unbelievers. For what fellowship has righteousness with lawlessness? And what communion has light with darkness? I don't want to dwell on this for a long period of time, but I want to remind you that it is always dangerous to develop a relationship if you're a Christian with somebody who is not. Because relationships are the beginning of marriage. I have to tell you, people supposedly understand this, but every once in a while someone says something to me that makes me realize that it's not a serious issue. I was in Charleston, South Carolina, and I had dinner with some families there and a couple, and after dinner, the man said to me, my wife has a question she wants to ask you, and she's been waiting for you to come so she could ask you. He said, it's a spiritual question. And I said, well, what is the question? She said, well, I'm concerned that if I die before my husband does, that he'll marry somebody else, and then when we get to heaven, there'll be two of us. What will we do? So I tried to explain to her and to him that the Bible says that in heaven we're neither married nor given in marriage, and I went through that whole thing, which we all know. And she said, well, I can't help it. Just the thought of him being with somebody else, I just can't stand it. I can't even stand the thought of it. And without cracking a smile, this guy said, well, honey, if you die, I'll try to marry somebody who's not going to heaven. I didn't know what to say. I didn't know how to fix that, except I wanted to make the point, you don't want to marry somebody that's not going to heaven. You really don't want to do that. The Bible says that a marriage starts at the center with spiritual oneness. And whenever that isn't true, and sometimes it happens not to be true because they both started outside of the faith, and maybe the wife got saved in a Bible study, now she's alone in the marriage. In as far as being a Christian, all she can do at that particular time is take what is hers at that moment and carry it on with grace. And oftentimes when one partner gets saved, they can be the means of the other partner coming to Christ if they live graciously and humbly and walk with the Lord. So Proverbs tells us that one of the building blocks of marriage is spirituality. Make sure the Lord's in the equation. In the 5th chapter of Proverbs, which is our text, we're reminded again that spirituality is one principle, but fidelity is another. Remember these words from Proverbs 5:15 and following. Drink water from your own cistern and running water from your own well. Should your fountains be dispersed abroad, streams of water in the streets, let them be only your own and not for strangers with you. For why should you, my son, be enraptured by an immoral woman and be embraced in the arms of a seductress? Now here in the Old Testament language of wisdom, the words fountains and streams are euphemisms to speak of man's procreation capacity. And the idea is that a foolish man is a fountain scattering precious water. It's the picture of the wastefulness of sexual promiscuity. And the result of such indiscriminate sin is called streams of waters in the streets. It's a graphic description of the illegitimate street children of harlotry. Solomon says, let them be only your own and not the children of such immoral strangers. In other words, don't waste your energies and your procreative powers doing that which is immoral, but save all of that for the sanctity of your marriage and let there be fidelity at home. It's a much needed message in our immoral culture today. There was a television show some time ago where The guest was an actor, and he was well known for his romantic roles on film. Predictably, during the interview, he was asked, "What makes a great lover?" I am confident that everyone who was watching the show expected the standard macho playboy response. To the surprise of the host and the audience, his answer must have raised eyebrows all across America. It went something like this. "A great lover is someone who can satisfy one woman all of her life long and who can be satisfied by one woman all his life long. A great lover is not someone who goes from woman to woman to woman. Any dog can do that." End of quote. Wow. You know, nobody else says stuff like this. If you don't believe the Bible, you wouldn't say it because it runs so cross the culture of our day. But isn't that a great statement, that a great lover is a man who satisfies a woman for all of her life and is satisfied by that woman for all of his life? That's the way God intended it to be. And that's where fidelity comes. That's why sexual relationships should never happen outside of the covenant of marriage, where two people have come together and committed themselves to one another, to be faithful to one another and to stand by one another, so that there will not be the straying away from that covenant and the disobedience to the word of God. The Bible says here in Proverbs chapter 5, "Rejoice with the wife of your youth." This is not only a reminder that God's perfect plan is one man, one woman for life, but it is also a picture of a happy family with the joy of the husband and the wife in relationship. How many of you know that the joy of the family starts with the husband-wife relationship? When you have happy children, it's usually because mom and dad are happy too. Now, there can always be happiness when there's brokenness in a marriage, but it's a lot harder. The one thing that children want to know more than anything else, when you ask them, and all of the surveys tell the same thing, they want to know mom and dad are okay, that they're doing all right, that they love each other, and that things are going to work out. And I know that whenever I speak on a subject like this, I speak to people who've gone through hurt and brokenness, and it's never my purpose to add more hurt to what you already feel. One of the things I like to insert right here is to say that wherever you are in the process of life, in your relationship at home, if you know God, He can bring His grace to bear on your situation, and He can take broken things and mend them and make out of brokenness that which is beautiful. But only God can do that. He's the only one. So if you experience brokenness, let me recommend to you that if you haven't put God in the equation, you might want to do that, because really it's your only hope. Almighty God is the only one who can mend the brokenness in a person's heart and in a family and sustain the loss that you might feel. This is not just another reminder, but throughout the Proverbs, there are some interesting insights about the things that help a relationship to work. We're talking now about the principle of congeniality. If there is spirituality at the core and fidelity as the covenant, then congeniality needs to be the characteristic of this relationship. That means you get along, that you work hard at relating to one another. There is compatibility. How many of you know that compatibility isn't a given? It's something you work at, something that you deal with. There's no such thing as putting two people together in an intimate relationship without there being challenges and rough edges and things that need to be worked on. One of the top three things that married couples argue about, one of the most common causes of divorce, is the disagreement about money. Did you know? And it's interesting what the proverb says about the right perspective on money. Listen to Proverbs 15, 16, and 17. "Better is a little with the fear of the Lord than great treasure with trouble. Better is a dinner of herbs where love is than a fatted calf with hatred." Isn't that a great proverb? Do you hear what the proverb says? You're better off having a little bit and having love than having a lot
16: and having frustration and anguish. And sometimes couples don't understand that one of the things that brings frustration is the constant drivenness on the part of the man to make more money and have more things. And in the process, hopefully it's going to make them happy. And oftentimes I hear these people saying, I remember when we first got started and we didn't have anything, and we were so much more happy than we are now. When we're trying to fit our relationship in between two or three jobs and all the things we're trying to do to make our way in this materialistic world. That's why Proverbs 16:8 says, better is a little with righteousness than vast revenues without justice. The book of Proverbs has some interesting concepts about how you have congeniality at home. Make sure you have the right perspective. I see godly men today doing things that I've never seen them do before. In the last year, I think there have been four or five men who have come to me and said to me, I was up for a promotion. It meant moving my family to a place. I didn't like the spiritual environment. I love what's going on here. My kids are in the Christian school. We have a wonderful relationship. I turned down the promotion. I don't know what it's going to mean to my career, but I know this is what God wanted me to do, and I'm going to put Him first and see what happens. Amen? That's what we're talking about. The right perspective about money and life. Then Proverbs has some information about the righteous practices of husband and wife. Proverbs 11:29 says, he who troubles his own house will inherit the wind, and the fool will be a servant to the wise of heart. In other words, the one who mismanages his own house will see all that he has blown away, and you'll have nothing left in the end. Here's an interesting and vivid proverb. Proverbs 11:22 says, as a ring of gold in a swine's snout, so is a lovely woman who lacks discretion. Here's what the proverb says. As beautiful as that ring may be on a lovely woman, if the woman has no discretion, you might as well put the ring in the nose of a swine, of a pig. Isn't that an awful thought, an awful picture? Well, so is a woman without discretion. That's the proverb. Here's one that's a bit more positive than that. Proverbs 12:4. An excellent wife is the crown of her husband, but she who causes shame is like rottenness in his bones. Let's talk for a couple of minutes about the responses of love and grace between a husband and a wife. Proverbs 11:16 says, a gracious woman retains honor. Proverbs 15:1 says, a soft answer turns away wrath, but a harsh word stirs up anger. That will short circuit any argument you have in your home. What is the tendency when someone yells at us or screams at us? What do we want to do? Scream back. You answer softly and see what happens. It takes all the wind out of their sails. It cools the whole thing down, and it brings peace where there was frustration. And then here's a beautiful proverb. Listen carefully. Proverbs 24:26. He who gives the right answer kisses the lips. Did you see that when you were reading through this book? He who gives the right answer kisses the lips. How easy it is in relationships at home not to give the right answer. Have you ever noticed how easy it is for us to color the truth or to shade things in our favor? And the Bible says that when we relate to one another and we give the right answer, it has the same effect as a kiss on the lips. What a beautiful picture of relationships at home between the husband and the wife. Now, those are some of the things that will help you to have love and grace at home. But let me take a moment and give you a list of things that will hinder. And ladies, I'm not picking on you. I'm just reading what the scripture says. And before this series is over, this is going to be just as hard on all of us and just as helpful to all of us, I pray, as some of the things that seem to pop out here and there. But did you know how many times in the book of Proverbs this thought comes out? Watch carefully. Proverbs 19:13b. The contentions of a wife are a continual dripping. Proverbs 21:9. Better to dwell in the corner of a housetop than in a house shared with a contentious woman. Proverbs 21:19. Better to dwell in the wilderness than with a contentious and angry woman. Proverbs 25:24. It is better to dwell in the corner of a housetop than in a house shared with a contentious woman. Proverbs 27:15-16. A continual dripping on a very rainy day and a contentious woman are alike. Whoever restrains her restrains the wind and grasps oil with his right hand. In other words, it's hard to do. Did you know that the meaning of the word contentious is nagging? So ladies, I've never said this before in this church. Just don't do that. Just don't do that. The Bible spends 5 verses in one book to tell you that that's not a good thing to do. Don't always be on his case. Get on his team. Get off his back. And the same thing could be said for men, because you know men can nag just as easily as can women. There's an old Arab proverb that goes like this. 3 things make a house intolerable: the leaking through of rain, a wife's nagging, and bugs. Well, that's not very good company, is it? Sven and Hulda were a Scandinavian couple. They were Christians. They sang in the choir. They were at Sunday school every Sunday. They had prayer at every meal. They went to all the church functions, but they just could not get along. They both nagged at each other all the time. At home, it was terrible, bickering and complaining and fussing. After both of them had devotions one morning, separately, of course, Hilda said to Sven, "You know, Sven, I've been thinking. I've got the answer to this hopeless problem we've been having with each other. I think we should pray for the Lord to take one of us home to be with him. And then I will go live with my sister." That's the principle of cordiality. Get along with each other. You know, it takes work to get along in a marriage. That's what Proverbs is saying.
14: 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And I hope that you've gained some understanding of that in these discussions we've been having. 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
19: You found Bible Q&A with John MacArthur, pastor, Bible teacher, and author of the MacArthur New Testament Commentary Series. Well, a lot of churches these days work hard at trying to appeal to the unbelieving world around them. A passage often used to support that approach is 1 Corinthians 9:22, where Paul says, quote, "I have become all things to all men, so that I may by all means save some." John, let me ask, when Paul says he wants to be all things to all people, what's he talking about?
20: Well, first of all, we would certainly say that he doesn't mean that he would sin so he could identify with sinners. That would be a compromise that would be absolutely unacceptable and alien to everything in the heart of Paul or any believer for that matter. It doesn't mean that he engaged in practices that are part of the sinner's worldly behavior. That doesn't gain any ground at all. What it does mean is that he removed any unnecessary offense. He would be sensitive to the expectation of Jews when he was giving the gospel to Jews. He would be sensitive to the expectation of a Gentile. He was sensitive to weaker brothers and didn't want to offend them. He would go so far as to say, if meat makes my brother to offend, I'll eat no meat. He's talking about removing any unnecessary offense. Look at it this way. It's not that he would become what someone was. It's that he would never offend someone. That's a very different approach. That's the approach that I think we have to take. We remove the offense, we preach the truth, and the truth itself may offend, but that's necessary.
19: 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For more in-depth teaching from 1 Corinthians, visit us at MacArthurCommentaries.com.
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22: 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You can count on me. I'm going to be here. I'll never leave you nor forsake you. 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So when the Spirit says just stand there, don't say anything, don't say anything. When the Spirit begins to work in your heart and He speaks through you, just say it and don't worry about what you say. The Spirit of God is the one who is responsible for the comforting that goes on as you and I serve as ambassadors or comforters, carriers of comfort. He says, I'm going to comfort you for two reasons. 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He says, secondly, I'm going to make you a carrier of comfort.
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26: I know that our culture sees death as a morbid subject, so much so that even preachers try to avoid it. As always, I don't have an opinion on the issue, but even if I do, it's worthless anyway. The only thing we know about what really happens is what the Word of God in its entirety has told us. Now I want you to turn with me, please, Luke 16, beginning at verse 19, and the words of the Lord Jesus Christ. Luke 16. Now there's something I want to clarify right at the beginning here, because there are some people who mistakenly think that the man who's in the torment ended up there in Hades because of his riches. The Bible, from cover to cover, does not condemn riches. Only socialists do. They want to spread the wealth. It is what you do with riches that the Bible speaks about. Abraham was a very wealthy man, and he was a man of faith and a model for all of the Old Testament saints. Joseph of Arimathea was a very wealthy man. But what Jesus is telling us in this story, not condemning riches, but he's condemning the greed and the selfishness and the self-centeredness and the carelessness by which this man lived his life. Jesus was telling those Pharisees to whom he was speaking that riches cannot save them. All of the wealth in the world will never help them go to heaven. Only Jesus Christ can get them to heaven. In this story, Jesus tells us about two different destinations of two different people. One lived for self and the other one lived for God. One worshiped self, the other one worshiped God. One's God was mammon, and the other's God was the Lord. And so I have three things that I want to tell you what's on the other side of the curtain. I don't have a theory. I don't have an idea. I only go to the Word of God, okay? I don't have a denominational doctrine that I teach. No, I teach you what says in the Word of God. All right? Amen? Amen. First thing I want to tell you, what happens the second you die? Jesus gives us the answer. Both of these men went to two different regions of what the Old Testament would call Hades. You say, what is Hades? Hades was a place where people went prior to the death and the resurrection and the ascension of the Lord Jesus Christ. And it had two regions. One region of Hades called the bosom of Abraham, and the other region was called the place of torment. Don't miss this. Both men were fully conscious after their death. The unrighteous man was conscious that he was in that region of Hades that has unbearable suffering in it. He had memories. He was able to speak. He was experiencing intolerable pain. Lazarus, also on the other side, in the other region of Hades, he had memories. He was able to speak. He was experiencing great joy. And so the unrighteous man said, verse 24, Father Abraham, have pity on me and send Lazarus to dip the tip of his finger in the water to cool my tongue because I am in agony in this fire. So what is Jesus teaching us here? He's teaching us that we will receive our resurrected bodies as soon as we get out of here. There is no waiting period. There's no souls floating around. As a matter of fact, in 1 Corinthians chapter 15, verse 54, and in 2 Corinthians chapter 5, verses 2 and 3, the Apostle Paul talks about us being clothed when we go to heaven. He's not talking about a designer suit or a designer dress. When he's talking about clothes, then we're going to be clothed in our resurrected bodies. We're going to be clothed in our glorified bodies immediately as soon as we get to the other side. John the Revelator, when he was privileged to be taken into heaven and he saw what is going on in heaven even right now, he did not see souls floating around. No, he saw people in glorified bodies. The unrighteous man was burning in a fire. It was the fire of unfulfilled passions. It was the fire of unsatisfied desires. It was the fire of unsubsiding lust. It was the fire of a tormented conscience. It was a fire of a raging guilt. It was a fire of a tormented mind. Oh! But as far as Lazarus was concerned, he was in a state of bliss. with the man of faith himself, Abraham. As I mentioned earlier, the Old Testament, when it talks about Hades, two regions of Hades, one that is described as the bosom of Abraham because by faith Abraham, and you see them in Romans and Galatians, are always given as an example of a man who lived in the Old Testament and lived by faith. And that is how a person makes it to heaven in the Old Testament or the New Testament. It's by faith. And so all the faithful Old Testament believers were with Abraham in that place, waiting the death

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3: Of the believer, while it is absolutely painful for the ones who are left behind, it is joyous for the one who makes it across. Why? Because there is no waiting place. There is no soul sleep. There is no purgatory. It's a matter of checking out of here and checking in there. And Jesus said to the thief on the cross, he said, today you're going to be with me in paradise. There's no waiting time. There's no soul sleep. He said, today you're going to be with me in paradise. I know there are some people who are so determined about the soul sleep, they even twist the grammar and the syntax of that text of Jesus. And they said, no, no, no. What he really meant to say is, I tell you today. Yeah, really? What other day is he telling him? They just want to prove a theory that they have. As I told you, I got nothing to prove. Jesus said, today, meaning today. As soon as you close your eyes in death, you're going to be with me in paradise. You're going to be with me in heaven. Hear me right on this one. The reason the Bible speaks of the believer's death as sleep is because death is restful for the believer. Think about it. We're going to rest from fighting temptations. We're going to rest from struggling with sin. We're going to rest from constantly facing troubles in this life. We're going to rest. Let me ask you this. If the soul goes to sleep and does not immediately go to heaven and be clothed in a resurrected body and be clothed in a glorified body, let me ask you this. What are you going to make of the Mount of Transfiguration, where Moses and Elijah came and they sat there with Jesus? They were not floating souls, let me assure you, because if they were floating souls, Peter would not have gotten excited like he did. I mean, man, this boy was salivating. He said, hey, let's stay here. We don't want to go down there again. I mean, these glorified bodies of Moses and Elijah and the Lord Jesus Christ, he saw that glory and he said, let's make tents. Let's stay here. I don't want to go down again. I don't want to go to fishing. When Stephen was getting ready to die, he saw the Lord Jesus Christ standing there to receive him in heaven. If his soul goes to sleep, listen to me, if his soul goes to sleep, what is that thing that he saw Jesus welcoming him? Paul expected to be in the very presence of the Lord Jesus immediately as soon as he dies. Not a soul that goes to sleep and wait for the resurrection, no. Or sometime in the by and by. No, it's an immediate transformation. And that is why he said in Philippians 1:23, I desire to depart and be with Christ, for it is far better. Not to go and get my soul sleep somewhere and then at some point I'm going to be with Christ. He said it is an instant transformation. He did not long to die so he can get his soul go into some comatose stage. He longed for death because he knew that it would mean an immediate and absolute presence with Christ in heaven, in a glorified body. While Paul was torn between staying here on earth so he can win more people to Christ, so he can encourage the church of Jesus Christ, but he really deep down wanted to go to heaven. And he made it very clear that he has a preference. And it is heaven. He was confident that his death meant presence with Christ in a resurrected body. 2 Corinthians chapter 5, verse 8. Here's what he said. He said, to be absent from the body is to be at home with Christ. Again, sleep is just a picture of a believer's death, because just as sleep causes rejuvenation, so does the death of the believer. Have you ever been so tired, so exhausted, that you couldn't wait to sleep and you're so tired? That's the idea here. Revelation 14:13. Blessed are the dead who die in the Lord. From now on, they will rest from their labor and their deeds will follow them. 2 Corinthians chapter 5. Paul

0: describes this body, our physical body that houses our spirit, as a tent. He calls it a tent. There's a good reason for that. And I'm going to show you a contrast that you may not have thought about before. The reason Paul calls this a tent is because a tent deteriorates, a tent sags, a tent can be tattered. Listen, no matter how much we try, and I'm trying my best, but it's going to sag anyway. And a tent eventually is going to collapse. Look, I know some of you love go out camping in tents and all that stuff. God bless you. I wish you all the best. And but listen, listen, listen. Here's why he said it's a tent. Because it reminds us of the temporary nature of our pilgrim here on earth. That's why. And that is why Jesus said when he goes, he prepares a mansion for us. And if you're thinking that, you know, you're going to go to heaven, you're going to get a 50,000 square feet of a palace, you know, and you're going to really live it up, I want to disabuse you of that thought. When he says he prepares a mansion for us, he is preparing a glorified body for us. And that glorified, magnificent, resurrected body is a mansion in comparison to this one, which is a tent. Who wants to live in a tent when they know you got a mansion coming? When I go into glory, I'm going to exchange this sagging tent for a magnificent mansion, a magnificent body without limitation and without pain. The comparison between the tent and the mansion is incredible. Think about it. Meditate on that for a long time. The third thing I want to tell you that Jesus wanted us to know about eternity here in Luke 16 is that in eternity we're going to have a heightened self-awareness. This self-centered man, this man who lived for self, this man who cared for nobody else, and this man who had no room for God in his life, this man, when he got there into that place of torment, he knew that he deserved to be there. He knew that he has received his just and fair recompense. In eternity of torment, the self-centered man has a heightened self-awareness of his sin, of his rebellion, of his selfish living, of his self-centered living. And so after a few moments in a place of torment, he became a great evangelist. Verses 27 and 28, he said, "Send Lazarus to my father's house, for I have five brothers. Let him warn them so that they may not also come to this place of torment." Please don't miss this. Don't miss this. This man did not say, "God, you gave me a raw deal. God, you're unfair. God, you're unjust." I know you see people today shake their fist at God and say, "Where's God when this and where's God?" and angry at God. But this man has a heightened self-awareness. He did not. He did not blame God at all. He said, "I know. I deserve to be here." Not only that, but he was deeply concerned about his five brothers who are still on earth. He longed. He longed for them not to join him in that type of eternity, in that fate. And all of a sudden, a selfish, self-centered man becomes selfless. And he began to think of his brothers. In fact, he pleads with Abraham. Look at verse 30. He said, "I know if someone from the dead goes to them, they will repent." So repentance. He knew repentance now that he's on the other side. Verse 31, Abraham said, "If they don't listen to Moses and the prophets, they will not be convinced, even if someone rises from the dead." You know, you hear people say, "Oh, they want to see miracles. If they see miracles, they will believe." Let me tell you something. Abraham is saying, if you're not going to believe the Bible, and if you're not going to take God at his word, even if you see a miracle, you're not going to believe. This man knew that the decision we make here in this life on the earth regarding our relationship with God will determine our eternal destination. With heightened perception and better understanding, he becomes aware that our relationship with God should be our highest priority while we're living on this earth. And yet I see even believers today, they live their lives focused on all sorts of things and they leave God out. They're people who spend their money on themselves, on all sorts of things, and they leave God out. People who set all sorts of goals and plans for their life, ignoring God. People who make their plans and pay no attention to God's redeeming grace. All of us, if we're going somewhere, traveling to a place that we've never been before, whether it be vacation or whatever it may be, people get maps, study them. They get on the internet. They Google that map. They Google this place. They read about it. They read books. They find out more about it. They even go and find reviews, what the other people saying about it. How much more should we be prepared and preparing for the place where we're going to be forever and ever and ever and ever and ever? And you can't get a better review than the one who's been there and came back to tell us about it. Let me tell you, some of these preachers running around saying there's no hell, I got news for you. I'd rather put my money on the one who went there and came back and says there is hell. My money's on Jesus. But there may be someone here today who would say, I'm really uncertain. I believe in Jesus, but I'm really not sure if I close my eyes in death today, whether I'll be in heaven or not. Well, chances are, if that's your answer, that you really have not placed your total, complete trust in His promise. In a moment, I'm going to pray. And I'm going to pray with that person who would say, I'm not really sure, but I like to be. You can be assured and insured today. Lord Jesus Christ, I come and anchor my hope in your promise. I come to you repenting of my sins, receiving you, Lord Jesus, as a forgiveness of my sins. That what you did on the cross was for me. I thank you that your promise is not just that you're going to dwell in me in this life, but I'm going to spend eternity with you. And that is the absolute sure word of yours. That nobody else can ever change that. In your name I pray, Jesus. Amen.
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0: Hello, my friends. You've heard me say many times that the changeless gospel...
2: My journey to faith started in my late 20s, and I was in graduate school. I was working on my doctorate in education. Then started reading poetry and the philosophers, looking for truth. But then I met somebody who told me that God loved me, and I thought, that's crazy. He couldn't love me. But it starts in the Old Testament, because he gave me the Old Testament to read. He gave me the Psalms. And so I started reading through the Psalms, and I knew that I knew that I knew that I was reading the truth. The Word of God changed me. My dissertation focused on race relations in higher education. And I looked at discrimination, and it surprised me. And I'm looking for suitable ministry work. As the Lord would have it, He brought me to Auschwitz-Birkenau, the former Nazi, German Nazi concentration and death camp. And I volunteered there for 4 months. I went into Auschwitz 5 days a week, and they had me working with artifacts. In my mind, it was really God who was entrusting me with these last belongings of the Jewish people who died. I learned a lot at Auschwitz, and honestly, I needed all the help from Dr. Youssef. When I was working at Auschwitz, I needed that teaching and encouragement. I listened to him every single day. As I'm winding down my day, I put him on. I'm listening to him every night. Then I discovered I could hear sermons on it. He's a breath of fresh air, and he understands the Middle East and the people that I work with. His voice is Middle East, he's Egyptian, he speaks in poetry, yet he's this intellectual. And he has an earned PhD, which I really respect. He teaches a teacher. I need to be taught. We call them educational multipliers, because then what he puts into me, then I go out and teach other people who are going to be teachers, and it just grows exponentially. I'm here in Atlanta now. And I listen to my sermons from Leading the Way, from Dr. Youssef. And I need it. It's my launching pad. But I'm well equipped. I'm fortified. I thank God for it.
3: Yes. He loves you.
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5: Hi, my name is Pastor Michael Payne, Senior Pastor for Align Worship Center in Brockton, Massachusetts. So Heavenly Father, we just want to praise you and thank you. And we just lift up our youth across the nation. God, you know, Father, the various needs that exist across the families, the homes, the schools where our youth reside and abide. Father, we're praying right now that your Spirit will be poured out upon our country like never before for our youth. Father, we're praying that young people, dear God, that may have questions about faith, dear God, will find the answers in your word, dear God. And Father, that they'll find their hope in you. God, we're praying, Father, that they will just begin to see that there's life in Christ Jesus. So, Father, we thank you for what you're going to do with our young people. That God, in the coming months and years, that God, that we'll see many young people lifting their hands in worship before the mighty saving God. In Jesus' name we pray. Amen and amen.
6: 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A new Education Department report says kids are spending less of their free time reading. Since 2012, the share of 13-year-olds who read for fun has dropped by nearly half, and 9-year-olds are reading less for fun than they used to as well. At the same time, another study found that more than half of teens spend 4 hours or more every day on a screen. And while the study doesn't say so, precious little of that time is spent on a Kindle. Parents can't fix national reading scores overnight, but we can shape what happens in our homes. So don't let screens quietly crowd out books. 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For more about the screens in your kids' pockets, visit PluggedIn.com/radio. I'm Jonathan McKee, author of Parenting Generation Screen, with Plugged In by Focus on the Family.
7: If you didn't have any information from the New Testament, if every New Testament, imagine this thought experiment where every New Testament had been successfully destroyed by some evil future regime.
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7: So I don't have a single manuscript or a single Bible. 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There's a reason why we call this the first century, even though, guess what? It's not the first century, okay?
9: Right.
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15: Greetings in the name of the Lord. 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
16: Let me talk about the responsibility toward righteousness and the fruit of holiness. Number one, holiness is the desire of righteousness. When your heart is righteous, you desire to live a holy life, a life that pleases God. 1 Timothy 6:11, but you, O man, flee these things and pursue righteousness, godliness, faith, love, and patience and gentleness. Let me tell you something. The reason I like reading the Apostle Paul, Pastor Lopez, is because there are times I am sure that the Holy Spirit instructed him to put things in a certain order, to put words in a certain order. And I think this is one of those times. He said the first thing is pursue righteousness. Why? Because if you pursue righteousness, godliness, faith, love, patience, and gentleness will follow. Matthew 5:6 says, blessed are those who hunger and thirst after righteousness, for they shall be filled. Have you ever wondered what the righteous will be filled with? Well, keep on reading your Bible. It's found in Galatians 5:22. You will be filled so that you will have the fruit of the Spirit. Listen, the pursuit of righteousness takes the pressure off of performance and replaces it with a desire to live a life that is pleasing to God. Number two, holiness is a fruit of righteousness produced by the gift of God's grace. Hebrews 4:16 says, Let us therefore come boldly before the throne of grace, that we may obtain mercy and grace in the time of need. I remind you again today that grace is the power of God working in you, through you, and for you what you cannot do for yourself. And there it is. If we're going to have a desire and live righteous lives that produce the fruit of holiness, we have got to realize that the stress of temptation will sometimes be so strong that you will give in unless you rush to the throne of grace. Watch this now. And there the Bible says, you'll find all the power you need to resist the devil. Listen now. Because we live in a flesh suit called a body. And because we live there, the temptations of the flesh, some of them never leave us. But there is a throne of grace. A place that you can run to. And you can find all the power that you need to resist the evil one. Romans 8:37 says, we've been made more than conquerors through him that has loved us. But listen to me, you will never be a conqueror until you begin to learn that you must run to the name, the strong name of Jesus, whenever temptation comes. The throne of grace is where you find help. You find strength in the time of your greatest temptation. Everybody look at me now. All you young people, look at me now. I'm going to come down here for a minute, then I'm going back so I can get back to my notes. But I want y'all to listen to me right now. I have told this story over and over, that when Lady Brenda and I were dating, I was a man's man. I'm still a man's man. Let me tell you something. Age does not decrease the potential of a man's man. Now listen to me. She used to joke with me. She said, I have never seen a man, this is in college, who fasts as much as you do. I said, woman, you need to understand. If I keep coming around you, I'm going to yield to temptation. And let me talk to you. I stood on the edge so many times. I am not joking about this. There were times that I would have sinned with her. I would not have protected her. I would not have covered her. Let me tell you how I found the power to resist the temptation of having sex with her before I got married. It was because I learned this truth. When temptation is strong, there is a place that you can go that is stronger. It is the throne room of God. It is the place where you can find grace. Grace that is greater than all your sin. And I need somebody to hear me today. Listen to me. You can come boldly. And when you come, God will help you. Number three. Holiness is a fruit of righteousness that continually renews itself in us. You don't get holy and stay holy without renewal. Philippians 2:12-13. Therefore, beloved, as you have always obeyed, not as in my presence only, but now much more in my absence, work out your own salvation with fear and trembling, for it is God who works both in you to will and to do for his good pleasure. Now, let me tell you about this scripture. Usually we use this scripture to make you feel like if you don't do certain things and do this and that, you will lose your salvation. That is not what Paul is talking about here. Let me tell you what he is doing. He is telling us a twofold thing. He says, number one, he says, work out. In the Greek, that passage means to continually work to bring something to completion or fruition. Let me tell you something. You will never be completely holy on this planet. So that means you got to keep working and striving, not in the flesh, in the spirit, to live a holy life. The word trembling means to pursue it, to often, listen, it means to pursue in a way that you have a fear and a reverence of God, that it is the fear and the respect, the healthy respect of God that causes you to continue to pursue holiness in the name of the Lord. You are ever aware that he is holy, holy, holy. And so you pursue him. Number four, holiness is a fruit of righteousness that gives us the assurance of our salvation. Now, let me be very blunt for a moment. While we all sin from time to time and fall short of the glory of God, if you are constantly falling short of the glory of God with no desire to stop falling short of the glory of God, then I doubt seriously if you ever gave your life to Jesus. A little girl got saved and applied for membership to a church. Were you a sinner? She was asked. Yes, she replied. Are you still a sinner? Yes. Then what real changes have taken place in your life? The best way I can explain, the little girl said, is that I used to be a sinner running after sin, but now I'm a sinner running away from sin. Amen. Let me tell you something. This girl wrote in to Pastor John Piper. I'm not going to read what she said because I don't have time. But she said, I believe that Jesus died for all of our sins. Me and my father, we agree on that. The problem is he has a mindset that once Jesus saves you, you can live your life whatever way you want. You can live in sin. You can do anything you want to do. She said, now, Pastor Piper, I know you got a profound answer for this. Help me. And John Piper does a profound job of giving this young lady biblical artillery to fire at her husband's misguided theology. But let me talk to us. If you are more comfortable running after sin than running from it, either you have never truly met Jesus or you are in a dangerous space called backslidden. Some of you are frustrated. You're angry with God. You're angry at the church. You're blaming everything and everybody for why Christianity is so hard. Let me tell you what the root cause of that is. Proverbs 13 and 15. The way of a transgressor is hard. The way of the unfaithful is hard. Let me talk to you for a minute. If you think you can continually play on the devil's field, then jump back on God's field when you come to church, you're going to always be frustrated. If you think you can live a life of a double standard, that one Monday through Saturday you can live like hell and then come to church on Sunday and try to reach heaven. Come on, somebody. Romans 5, 20 through 21. Moreover, the law entered that the offense might abound. But where sin abounded, grace abounded much more. So that as sin reigned in death, even so grace might reign through righteousness to the eternal life through Jesus Christ our Lord. If you are constantly being overcome by sin and not overcoming it, you need to grab a hold of this. It's because you're trying to live by the law. What is the law? It is by the power of your flesh, your own might, your own power. Rather than through the power of the grace that reigns in righteousness. Now watch this. And the reason that we struggle is because some of us have yet to die. You're still living in the old you, the flesh, instead of the new you, the spirit. In your outline, there's a space in your outline. Please write this in that outline. Dead people don't sin. Galatians 2:20. I have been crucified with Christ. It is no longer I who live, but Christ lives in me. And the life I now live in the flesh, I live by faith in the Son of God who loved me and gave himself for me. Romans 6:6. Knowing this, that our old man was crucified with him, that the body of sin might be done away with, that we should no longer be slaves to sin. When your greater desire is for the things of the flesh, that means your old man has not yet been crucified. He is still living and ruling and reigning. Now listen to me very closely. The problem with the flesh man, when he dies, he likes to try and resurrect himself. Now watch this. 1 Corinthians 15:31, the Apostle Paul said, I die daily, not weekly, not monthly, not yearly. I die daily. What does that mean? It means every morning I get up and I don't turn on the boob tube. I open up my eyes and I say, Father, today anew and afresh, I turn my life over to you. Today I am dying to the stuff that I desire. Listen to me, because every day of our walking, breathing life, the flesh and this world will continually seek your attention and it will demand that we participate. But when I die daily I'm moved from that place where with the power of the Holy Spirit I'm able to resist the evil one. Because dead men do not respond to temptation. Because when we die in a spiritual way, we relinquish all of our rights and our agenda. Eternal security says, once saved, always saved. I have some thoughts about that. But let me ask a couple of questions. Why would you play with your salvation anyway? Why would you gamble with the possibility of losing your salvation? Let's just per se say it's possible to lose your salvation. Wouldn't it be better to live by 2 Peter 2 and 10? And I'm going to read it from the Amplified. Therefore, believers, be all the more diligent to make certain about his calling and choosing you. Be sure that your behavior reflects and confirms your relationship with God. For by doing these things, that is actively developing these virtues, you will never stumble in your spiritual growth and will live a life that leads others from and away from sin. Now, I want you to see this. Please write this in your notes. Eternity is too long to be wrong. Please just write that down. Eternity is too long to be wrong. And dead men don't yield because he is dead to everything that opposes God. That is what total surrender is all about. Now stay with me for a few more moments. In her testimony for Christianity Today, Cerise Spencer recounts how she demolished her faith in pursuit of her best life during the pandemic. Listen now. In 2020, I typed two lethal words, F God. And with that, I resigned from Christianity. As the world fell apart due to the pandemic, my faith crumbled too. I stripped my vocabulary of the term God, soaked in the oppression of my past. Anger consumed me. Cerise began questioning Christian teachings, especially around sexuality and biblical contradictions. Years of suppressing her desires left her feeling robbed and burdened by faith, torn between the God she once served and her true self. She finally chose herself, embarking on what she called a world tour, exploring queer love, polyamory, sex, drugs, and even other religions. I said yes to everything I had once denied myself and believed I had found freedom. Initially, the rebellion felt exhilarating. There's a rush that comes with rebellion and a thrill in doing things once feared. But anxiety crept in. She found herself floating in a vast emptiness, lost and scared. Life had lost its meaning. She said when rebellion no longer satisfied, she was left with no God, no faith, no love, no peace. Suicidal thoughts began to become a constant presence. At her lowest, she cried out, "Help me." The Holy Spirit heard her, and a Christian friend called her and asked if she was okay. She said, "For the first time, I admitted I was not." Her friend's support pulled her back from the brink. But listen now. Later, her sister gently asked, "Do you want to surrender?" Cerise accepted. She said it was the invitation I'd been waiting for, even without knowing it. I said yes, surrendering my pride, confusion, rebellion, emptiness. My life changed in an instant. Now she talks to God about everything and has found peace. Listen now, God refused to let me die in disbelief. Because of this grace, I now understand that the only way to find true life is to lose it first. She learned what so many so often have not yet learned. In a spiritual way to live, you have to die. I'm going to give you the conclusion of the matter, and then I want you to come back with me in a few moments about this statement. The conclusion of the matter of this, there are three phases of sanctification. Sanctification is the ongoing process of becoming more and more like God. The first part of the process is positional sanctification. Positional sanctification, that is justification. Romans 8:29. That is where we are declared righteous before God. Only God can do that. The second time is experiential sanctification. That is spiritual maturity. In other words, my goal is to continually, while I'm on earth, become more like Jesus. That is Romans 12:2. You know the scripture. The third one is ultimate sanctification, glorification. Now, in order to get that one, you either have to literally die physically or Jesus comes back and takes you home. The scripture is 1 Corinthians 15, 42 through 44. Now, here's what I want to say. Justification delivers us from the penalty of sin. Sanctification delivers us from the power of sin. Glorification delivers us from the presence of sin. Let me say that again, and I'm going to close. Justification delivers us from the penalty of sin. Sanctification from the power of sin. Glorification from the presence of sin. Now hang in there. I don't want anybody else getting up in these last few moments. Hold your bladder. Let it make you gladder. Because you need to hear this. Let me go back to what Cerise said, and let me say this before I do this. Too many of us think or don't want to live holy lives. We think it's impossible. The question is the same one Cerise's sister asked her. The question is, do you want to surrender? In just a few moments, the Holy Spirit is going to ask some of you that same question. Today, do you want to surrender? Or you want to keep still being a miserable spiritual person? I want you to listen to this. I have heard this young lady's testimony just from people with pieces. But I finally got a chance to read it. And I wept yesterday when I read it. And I wept this morning when I read it. And I'm going to try and hold myself together. And I hope it touches you the way it touched me. Writer, poet, and hip-hop artist Jacqui Hill Perry was a lesbian in a loving relationship when she felt God calling her to a different life. God knew he wouldn't get my attention in church. Churches didn't care too well for people like me. Me being a gay girl. So God came to my house. As suddenly and randomly as Paul was struck blind on the Damascus Road, I had the unsettling thought that my sin would be the death of me. Prior to that moment, the sin I wore on my sleeve was that of a lesbian, a label I had the courage to give myself at age 17. I liked girls and I knew it. But I don't want to be straight, I said, God, meaning every single word. I had grown up in the traditional black church where sermons were presented in a Mount Sinai kind of way, both loud and heavy. I heard the preacher speak for God when he read to us from Romans 1 about God giving his great creatures over to the sinful desires of their heart, which included men and women exchanging natural sexual relations for shameful lust toward members of the same sex, verse 26. So when my thoughts spoke of my sin, which I knew to be a prompting from God and not my subconscious behaving unnaturally, what offended me most was that idea that my sin was to be the death of me, because if that were true, then surely I would be asked to lay it aside for the sake of life. I loved my girlfriend too much to be appalled at the respect to not be appalled at the prospect of laying aside not only the way I loved, but also who I loved. I loved her and she loved me, but God loved me more. So much so that he wouldn't have me going about the rest of my life convinced that a creature's love was better than a king's. Homosexuality might have been my loudest sin, but it was not my only sin. By calling me to himself, he was after my whole heart. When God saves, he saves holistically. That night, I knew that it wasn't just my lesbianism that had me at odds with God. It was my entire heart. I sat up in my bed and I thought deeply about all that was happening in me. Now it seemed as if God was inviting me to know him. to love him, to be in relationship with him. That moment, that epiphany that my sin left untreated would be the death of me. Wasn't a matter of trying to be straight or trying to escape hell. No, it was about God positioning himself before my eyes so that I could finally see that he is everything he says he is and worthy to be trusted. In the same Bible where I found condemnation, Romans 1, 18 through 32, I also found the good news that God loved and died for people like me so that I could live forever, John 3, 16. I didn't need to know much more than that. Without a sermon, I saw Jesus. He was better than everything I'd ever known and worthy of having everything that I thought was mine to own, including my affections. Shortly after that pivotal night, I was doing the painful work of breaking up with my girlfriend. Her tears were too loud to listen to without regret. To leave her, our love, made no sense apart from the divine doing of God. Though it was painful, it was better for me to lose her than to lose my soul. I just gotta live for God now, I said with tear-broken voice. A new identity was to come after I hung up. I had no idea what would come next or how I'd have the power to resist everything I'd once lived for. But I knew that if Jesus was God and if God was mighty to save, then surely God would be mighty to keep. And 10 years later, he's still keeping this girl godly. I want to ask you a question. Your sin may not be her sin. For some of you, your soul is tormented. You really want to break free from some things. Are you ready? Do you want to surrender? Let me repeat something Jackie Hill Perry said. It wasn't just my lesbianism that had me at odds with God. It was my entire heart. See, there is the problem. Can I have my cloth? That one there. There, thank you. There is the entire problem. We're going to struggle. Till we give him our entire heart. Jessica was speaking about it. We keep giving God pieces. Your battle and your struggle is not your sin. It's a heart that has yet to be totally surrendered. Are you ready?
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19: In 1783, the Revolutionary War was nearly over, but America's future remained uncertain. Officers in the Continental Army were angry. Congress had failed to provide promised pay, and some considered using the Army's power to force the government's hand. George Washington understood their frustration, but he also knew the liberty they had fought to win could be destroyed by the very army that secured it. Washington confronted his officers and urged them to choose honor, patience, and loyalty to the Republic over rebellion. He could have used their anger to increase his own power. Instead, he used his influence to restrain it. Power asks what it can take. Character asks what duty requires. Washington's lesson still stands. Freedom survives when leaders place principle above ambition and remain faithful to God, country, and the people they serve.
6: I'm Jonathan McKee, and you're listening to Plugged In. A new Education Department report says kids are spending less of their free time reading. Since 2012, the share of 13-year-olds who read for fun has dropped by nearly half, and 9-year-olds are reading less for fun than they used to as well. At the same time, another study found that more than half of teens spend 4 hours or more every day on a screen. And while the study doesn't say so, precious little of that time is spent on a Kindle. Parents can't fix national reading scores overnight, but we can shape what happens in our homes. So don't let screens quietly crowd out books. Take your kids to the library, keep books where they can reach them, and consider a simple evening rule. Screens off, but reading is still allowed. Because when screens go dark, a good book can still light up your child's imagination. For more about the screens in your kids' pockets, visit PluggedIn.com/radio. I'm Jonathan McKee, author of Parenting Generation Screen, with Plugged In by Focus on the Family.
7: If you didn't have any information from the New Testament, if every New Testament, imagine this thought experiment where every New Testament had been successfully destroyed by some evil future regime.
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7: So I don't have a single manuscript or a single Bible. 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There's a reason why we call this the first century, even though, guess what? It's not the first century, okay?
8: Right.
7: There was a bunch of centuries before the first century, but we keep on calling it the first century because something explosive happened.
8: Hear more from J. Warner Wallace about the evidence for the Christian faith at familyminute.org.
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23: All of us enjoy being praised by someone who praises us sincerely. But when it comes to criticism, we're not quite so delightful to hear that. And so when we think in terms of praise and criticism, the truth is all of our life we're going to get some of both, sometimes a whole lot of one, not much of the other. But criticism and praise are two things we have to learn how to live with. And so if you think about how awesome these two emotions are, that both of them are powerful emotions making a tremendous effect upon our life. If you and I respond in the right way to criticism, it'll develop us. If we respond in the wrong way, it can destroy us. So it is also with praise. If we respond in the right way, it can inspire us and motivate us. If we respond in the wrong way, it too can destroy us. So what I want to talk about in this message is how to handle criticism and praise. And I want you to turn to the book of Proverbs, if you will. And if you'll turn to the 15th chapter, and the 22nd verse says, without consultation, plans are frustrated, but with many counselors, they succeed. Then if you'll turn to the 27th chapter, and I want you to notice here in the second verse of this 27th chapter, the scripture says, let another praise you and not your own mouth, a stranger and not your own lips. Now we said criticism, for example, we don't like that too much. Praise, we like that a little better. And yet I want us to think about the two of these. Because you see, criticism is the most, shall we say, the most difficult to accept, but it's the most profitable of the two. Whereas praise is the one that we love to hear the most of, but oftentimes can be destructive. That is, if we do not handle praise correctly, it can destroy us. If we do not handle criticism correctly, it too can destroy us. And so it's very important we know how to handle both of them. And of the two, the most destructive probably could be praise, because when a person becomes so self-centered, so self-interested, and so prideful, arrogant, and self-sufficient, what happens is they are just absolutely headed for destruction, because he says pride comes before the fall. And therefore, we have to be careful how we're going to handle the praise in our life. Now, when I think about both of those, I think about how Satan responds. For example, Satan will take advantage of both of those in our life. When someone criticizes you, and Satan will say, see there, you don't fit, you're not worthy, you don't measure up, you can't cut it, which is a very demeaning thing from him. On the other hand, someone comes along and praises you, and what does Satan do? Satan says, see, you're number one. Satan says, see, you're the best looking one. Satan says, see, you got it made. You're the most important person in this business. And so what does he do? He wants to elevate you beyond what you ought to be. And on the other hand, when you're criticized, he wants to tear you down. So Satan will take advantage of both criticism and praise that you and I have to deal with in our life. That's why it is very important that we understand how to respond to both of them. How do I respond to criticism? Then how do I respond to praise? And so he says here, certainly, you and I to let someone else praise us and not ourselves. Now, when I think about criticism, I think about people who have a difficult time handling that. But what about praise? Do you realize that many people have just as much of a problem handling praise as they do difficulty, or as they do criticism? For example, there are people when you say, you did an absolutely fantastic job. That was, well, thank you very much. And what happens? They will say, well, you know, I didn't really do it. God did it. It wasn't me at all. What they're saying is they can't handle the praise. Or they will say, well, I really don't give me any credit, because I don't really deserve any credit for it. Somehow they can't accept even a compliment. They can't accept praise. Why? Because somewhere along the way, they've been so damaged, they feel unworthy. Therefore, when you genuinely want to praise them and genuinely want to consider them and genuinely want to approve them and to exalt them because you think they deserve it, they can't handle it, because they're already emotionally convinced and persuaded that they're either a failure or they don't deserve it, they're not worthy. And so when you praise them, it's almost like pouring iodine into a wound. It stings, it burns, because they think, no, no, no. Now, they don't say this, but in their emotions, no, no, no, no, no. I don't deserve that. Don't praise me. And so what we don't realize is the awesome relationships and the power that we have in relationships. And if we can't praise someone and they can't accept praise, one of the primary reasons, of course, I think, is because they feel guilty. They look back in their past and they feel so unworthy about their life because of things that they've done in the past, or things that have happened to them. And you come along and tell them how good they look and how well they're doing and how well they're getting along in life, and somehow they can't handle it. Something inside of them just will not allow them to enjoy. It is amazing. Listen, some people hurt equally with praise and criticism. Why? Listen carefully, because what you say or what you did not say is not the bottom line of their problem. The bottom line of their problem is something that happened way back yon in their life. They either will not acknowledge, they will not deal with, it's too painful to deal with, and so what do? They cover it up, cover it up, cover it up, cover it up, push it, push it, push it, push it, do anything but look on the inside to say, what's going on inside of my life? Think about this. Why can you not accept praise? Why can you not accept a compliment? Why can you not accept criticism? What is it going on the inside, you see? Because it may come from different sources, different people. Are all these people wrong? Are all of them putting pressure on you because they want to compliment you? Are all of them wrong because they want to give you some word of advice or maybe express something? And the truth is, what's life all about? Life is not all about things. Life is all about relationships. Life is all about learning to communicate with other people. Life is all about being able to listen and to hear what the other person said, not what I think they said, what I wanted to hear, but what they really said. And oftentimes,

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3: That's what I've discovered, that some people can't handle all the praise we'd like to give them. Instead of them taking it and handling it in a wise fashion, what happens? It doesn't just go to their heart, it goes to their head. And before long, what happens? Before long, they begin to send out the tentacles. They want more and more praise, more and more praise. And what they begin to do is to live off of your praise. And when you don't give it to them enough and give them enough of it, what happens is then they turn and become critical. Some people just can't handle it. We have to be discerning not only to know what to praise, but how much praise can a person handle? And sometimes it destroys people because they cannot handle it. They don't know how to. It goes to their head instead of their heart, and then sifted out through God's plan and purpose for their life. And so the scripture certainly tells us in Colossians chapter 3 that we're not to do anything in order to be men pleasers. That is, we are not to do things to be seen of men. Now, I want to give you a personal example of something that happened. I'm sure it happens to every pastor, I do believe, that when I began in the ministry in my very first church, right out of seminary, and I was just in my early 20s and beginning to pastor a church and knew little about it. And so I am sure that I can recall preaching and giving it my best and studying all week long and praying and asking the Lord to give me the message. And then when I'd poured out my heart, go to the door and stand at the door, and I am sure that I wanted to hear people say, that was a great sermon. That was a wonderful, you just did absolutely fantastic, Pastor. That was just wonderful. I'm sure I like that. And so you know what would happen? Some Sundays, people go out and they just say, well, how you doing? That's all. How you doing? Well, happy to see you, Pastor. Never mentioned the sermon, never mentioned anything I said. So you know, that went on for a while, and I thought, wait a minute, what's going on here? And I remember being down on, I remember the rug that I used to pray on in my first church. And so I can remember this, and it's like the Lord said to me, now, wait a minute. Of course, he didn't say it that way, but I'm just saying he got my attention when I was down praying, because I thought, well, what's happening? It's like the Lord said to me, did you tell him what I said tell him? Yes. Did you do it the way I said do it? Yeah. Well, then why do you have to come back and get on your knees and get in depression because they didn't compliment you? Well, that sort of got my attention. I thought, well, Lord, that's exactly right. It doesn't make any difference what they think. All I have to do is be obedient to God. If they praise me, fine. If they criticize me, it doesn't make any difference. As long as I do exactly what God says do, fine. So therefore, I had to learn early in life that if I'm going to do anything in the ministry at all, one thing I have to eliminate is what people think or their approval. In other words, because here's what happens. Watch this. Listen, the way you accept criticism is the way you're going to accept approval. And the way you accept praise is more than like the way you're going to accept criticism. You're not going to like either one of them. In other words, if you're not careful, you say, well, I love praise, but I don't like criticism. After a while, you know what you'll do? You'll say, well, they're just flattering me. These two things that we have to deal with in life are so interrelated and so related to every single aspect of life. In your family, in your business, and among your friends, whatever it may be, how we handle criticism and praise are extremely important. And so I think as we think in terms of how do we handle the praise, it's very evident that we have to learn how to handle criticism, but how do we handle praise? So let's talk about, for example, this whole matter of praise and how we're to handle that. Well, I think this is the first and most important thing. If someone praises you, here's what you say. You say, well, thank you very much. I certainly do appreciate that. That's all you have to say. But you see, if you can't handle the praise, if there's got to be some kind of backlash, you've got to say something that excuses it or somehow, you don't have to explain it. When somebody says, well, you look wonderful today, we'll say, well, thank you very much. I appreciate that. What else do you have to say? You don't have to say anything. I mean, listen, if you say, well, I don't get very many compliments, well, take the ones you get. I mean, enjoy the ones you get. And so how do you respond? You just respond by saying, thank you very much, and I appreciate that, with a big smile. And the truth is, you don't have to defend it. You don't have to explain it. You don't have to say, well, I worked real hard, or this, that, and the other, and so forth. And you don't have to give me those explanations. And you know what? The truth is, people don't want

0: If I walk up to you and said, you did a great job at that. I just want to tell you, I'm really proud of you. All you got to do is say thank you very much. I don't need an explanation. You know why I don't need an explanation? Because I've already thought about it. You don't need to explain it to me. I'm complimenting you because I've thought about it already, and I like what you did, and I want to say you did a great job. That's enough. Just let it go at that. But as a second thing, I think, in learning how to accept praise, listen, look for the character quality in that person that caused them to say that. Ask yourself the question, now what motivated them to compliment me in that particular way? And you know, sometimes a person will, in their compliments and in their praise, they will express something that went on in their life, or maybe some point of failure, or something that they learned by watching what you did and how you went about it. Just ask yourself the question, what is in that person's life that caused them to be able to see this in my life? And what we learn, we begin to learn how to discern how people think and why they think the way they do. But there's another response that I think it's important. That's this. And that is to share with that person who praises you, share with them how that affects you. For example, if somebody says to me, well, I just really got blessed this morning and that really helped me. Well, thank you very much. I appreciate that. And I just want you to know that that telling me that's a real encouragement to me. Somebody walked into the office back there this morning before the first service and gave me this testimony of how God had worked through him in bringing his father to salvation and all the things that had happened in his life, and his mother had just been killed, and it's a real story. And I could honestly say, well, thank you very much for sharing that with me. It wasn't a compliment or praise, but I'm simply saying he encouraged me by sharing that. And so when a person says, well, by making that particular point, that really helped me. Well, thank you. That encourages me to be very specific and very clear and very sure you're able to understand. We encourage other people when they encourage us. And I think we need to say to them, well, that really blesses me. And thank you very much. And I do appreciate that. And I'll remember that. And what happens is they get blessed in their praise toward you. You see, if a person only sees it one way, it's all coming their way, they're not going to ever understand what love's all about in life. If you can't communicate, you can't love. And if you can't receive criticism and give it in the right kind of fashion, there'll never be any kind of real genuine love that goes on in a person's lives. Yet I see this all the time. But the last thing I would say here, and just these few things about accepting praise, listen, I want to give you two words. Deflect and redirect. That is, when praise comes your way, deflect it and redirect it. Now, what do you mean by that? Well, let me explain this, because you'll say, well, that sounds like a contradiction, what you just said. You said when somebody compliments you or praises you, just accept it and say thank you very much. True. Now, listen carefully. When they praise you, one of the wisest things you can do is to immediately think in your mind. It may be that you want to express it, depends upon what it is, but thinking in your mind, thank you, Father. What you've done, just in that simple whisper to the Father, or thank you, Lord Jesus, however you want to say it, what you've done, you've just let that praise run through you straight to Him. You don't have to say it. What I'm saying is, it is an acknowledgement. It is an instantaneous acknowledgement that whatever happened, you just have to thank Him for it. And here's what that does. That will prevent you. Listen, if you will deflect and redirect. Now, you have not said, oh, no, just give God all the credit and all that junky stuff. I'm talking about genuine redirecting that and deflecting that. So what happens? You will never become prideful in your life as long as you are genuinely redirecting those compliments and that praise where you genuinely feel it belongs. Because the truth is, listen, I don't know who you are and what you're doing in life, but I can tell you this, you won't do much by yourself. And so whether it's in the home or your business or whatever it might be, the wise way to handle praise is to accept it and say thank you very much. The wise way to handle it is to say, what is it in their life that caused them to be able to see that in my life? The wise way to handle it is to deflect that, redirect that, and share it with other people. And what you're doing, here's what you're doing. Listen to this. If you're in some organization, whether it's two or three people in the organization or 200 or 300, here's what you're doing. When they hear that you say that, what does it do? It builds up their sense of self-esteem, because they realize that in your praising them and sharing the praise, you are expressing their value in that business or in that ministry. You're expressing some of your dependence upon them. You're saying to them, this is how important you are. when you and I are able to receive the praise, deflect it to where we know it should be shared, whether it's your husband, your wife, your children, or your parents, or whatever it might be, people you work with, what you're doing is you're accepting it in a godly fashion. And so no matter who you are, what the circumstance, if you and I can learn how to handle criticism, no matter where it comes from, if we can learn how to handle praise, no matter where it comes from, here's what happens. Both of these are growing elements in our Christian life. Both of these enable us to grow into Christ's likeness. God will use both criticism and praise to grow us up and to make us godly men and women. And Father, we love you and praise you and thank you and acknowledge that we don't have one single breath without you. Not one drop of blood apart from your grace to us, not any energy whatsoever. We have nothing apart from you. We owe you everything. We are grateful that it's that way. We wouldn't want it any other way. And we pray that you'll show us how to relate to other people, how to love them, how to receive their love, how to be a stimulation and a motivation and encouragement to them to do better in whatever area of life that there needs to be some improvement. And that we likewise, Father, be able to receive the praise and share it with those who deserve it, but most of all, to say to you in a whisper of genuine, genuine gratitude, thank you, thank you, thank you, Father. For we ask it in Jesus' name. Amen.
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1: 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When someone gives you a compliment, do you struggle with your response? Practical Guidance for Believers is coming up in a moment with Charles Stanley.
0: Well, I think this is the first and most important thing. If someone praises you, here's what you say. You say, well, thank you very much. I certainly do appreciate that, and smile. If, for example, somebody praises you for something and you say, well, praise the Lord, just give God all the glory and the credit. All right, let me ask this. What about the other things that God does? Listen, let's just accept the fact that you and I were sinners saved by the grace of God. And we were saved by the goodness and love and mercy of God provided for us at the cross of Calvary. And now Jesus Christ has come to live on the inside of our life. And the Christian life is Jesus living His life through us by the power of the Holy Spirit. So that every single thing we do that has any value whatsoever is Christ expressing Himself through us. Now, if I know that and accept it as a fact, that means that when someone says to me, well, you did a great job, or that was fun, or you're looking great today, whatever it may be to you, you just say, well, smile and say, well, thank you very much. Because the truth is, if you and I believe what we say we believe, listen, if Jesus Christ is our life, every single good thing that comes our way and comes from us and through us is Him, it's Christ.
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7: I'm Jonathan McKee, and you're listening to Plugged In. A new Education Department report says kids are spending less of their free time reading. Since 2012, the share of 13-year-olds who read for fun has dropped by nearly half, and 9-year-olds are reading less for fun than they used to as well. At the same time, another study found that more than half of teens spend 4 hours or more every day on a screen. And while the study doesn't say so, precious little of that time is spent on a Kindle. Parents can't fix national reading scores overnight, but we can shape what happens in our homes. 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I'm Jonathan McKee, author of Parenting Generation Screen, with Plugged In by Focus on the Family.
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9: In 1783, the Revolutionary War was nearly over, but America's future remained uncertain. Officers in the Continental Army were angry. Congress had failed to provide promised pay, and some considered using the Army's power to force the government's hand. George Washington understood their frustration, but he also knew the liberty they had fought to win could be destroyed by the very army that secured it. Washington confronted his officers and urged them to choose honor, patience, and loyalty to the Republic over rebellion. He could have used their anger to increase his own power. Instead, he used his influence to restrain it. Power asks what it can take. Character asks what duty requires. Washington's lesson still stands. Freedom survives when leaders place principle above ambition and remain faithful to God, country, and the people they serve.
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11: In the first Passover, the angel of death passed by, and when he saw that blood on the doorposts, he passed over. 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
1: Right. This is Overflowing Grace. And thank you. This is Daisy Obi. Only by the grace of God, I am the founding pastor of Adonai Bible Center. And our program has been going on for many years. I believe this is our 20th year. Sometimes you lose count. But that we are still here is because of you listening. I don't think there's any month. Let me put it that way. That we don't get somebody telling us they enjoy our program, they're listening to it. So we are very grateful. And there's no month that people don't support our program. We are very grateful. Thank you for your love. You know, except the Lord build the house, they labor in vain that build it. So we thank you that with your joining hands together with us, our labor is not in vain. And many souls, we are interested. I like to be, first of all, an evangelist bringing people to Jesus Christ. Last week, I was blessed to have two of the, because I take taxi, Lyft, specifically, and then taxi, local taxi, because I just decided that I won't drive anymore. There is no need. Since the COVID, I still have my license. If I have to drive, I'll drive. But I decided that since there is opportunity for public transport, taxi, that is easy. There's no need to try to reinvent the wheel. So God uses that platform to bring souls to his kingdom. So I say most of the time, Father, today, let one of the drivers give their life to Jesus Christ. Use me to tell them about Jesus. So last week, two people gave their life to Jesus Christ. One was a Hindu, and the other one was somebody who came back to salvation. And they promised to call me, but I'm praying for them. I won't mention their name, but our greatest mandate, worship God, bring souls to him. Once you're giving your life to Christ, worship God. When you worship God, you read the Bible. You hunger for him. You put him first in everything you do. You know that without the word, we can't do anything. And bringing souls means you help God to get many people out of jail. God doesn't want anybody to go to jail, to hell. Hell is worse than jail. But he couldn't do it without us. We are his mouthpiece. If we don't pray for souls every day, can you imagine many people who are being lost because they are not faithful? They are deceived. They think that God is no longer useful. And you know, that is a life on the pit of hell. Let's go to continue on Psalm 133. Hallelujah. I recommend strongly, and I say it all the time, make sure you read your okay, good. Make sure. Try and do it. It's easy. Read one Proverbs every day and five Psalms every day. Every month, go through the Psalms. Use your version that is authentic. Because that will be a prayer for you. And then read your Bible. That will not be enough Because we need to try to get through the Bible every year. My goal is to read it to 3 times minimum in a year. Plus the Psalms, the Proverbs I go through in the month. Thank God. Thank you, Lord, for a precious holy teaching word. Psalm 133. Behold, and this is, New Living Translation this time, hallelujah. New Living Translation. Allah. Thank you, Lord. How wonderful and pleasant it is when brothers live together in harmony. For harmony is as precious as the anointing oil. Woo! See? I like, see, that's why different translation is good. As the anointing oil that was poured over Aaron's beard, that ran down his beard. Aaron's head, and onto the border of his robe. Harmony is as refreshing as the dew from Mount Hermon that falls on the mountains of Zion. And there the Lord has pronounced, ooh, his blessing, even life everlasting. Hallelujah. For me, in a nutshell, they are talking of Jesus Christ. Because Aaron represents the priesthood of Jesus Christ, who died on the cross. And his anointing broke the yoke. Let us go over to 1 Corinthians 15. Which I started reading. The one that was aired yesterday. Okay. No, this is, I'm going to use King James. This is, whatever I'm teaching, I use King James. Until I'm very familiar with other versions. And they are teaching, amen, to use it. Okay, we'll go down to 1 Corinthians 15:17. Thank you, Lord, for a precious written word. It's verse 7, not verse 17. 7, so from verse 7, just a few verses. Thank you, Holy Spirit, for making this clear to me to bring it out for our listeners and for our listeners to run with it, and their life is getting better and better. After that, Jesus was seen of James, talking of after the resurrection of Jesus Christ, then of all the apostles, and last of all, he was seen of me also, Paul, as of one born out of due time. For I am the least of apostles. Excuse me. That and last of all, he was seen of me. 8, I'm repeating 8, also, as of one born out of due time. 9, for I am the least of the apostles, that am not meet to be called an apostle, because I persecuted the church of God. You know, Brother Paul is so humble. I don't know how many of us, any of us, that is not the least in the life we live. Suddenly, myself, I was deceived. I totally lost in things of this world. But God still saved me. Hallelujah. What a joy that fills my heart. I persecuted Christians too. I remember the first time I went to a Pentecostal church. And it happened to be an Assemblies of God. And people were crying, weeping for their sins. Do you know how stupid I didn't know I was? I was wondering. I was embarrassed that we are crying in church. And I didn't know I was the fool.

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Thank you for spending this time with us.

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2: Hi guys, it's Anthony. 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And the Lord took Father Tom home to his heavenly reward to be with our Lord and Savior, Jesus Christ, for all of eternity. Father was able to preach and teach about not only the love of Jesus, but about the kingdom of God for 41 years. Father Tom's dream was always for his preaching to continue on while he is in heaven. As we are about to listen to the words of Christ, released through Father, Father Tom is in heaven doing his part by praying for us and interceding before the throne of God for you. 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Box 602 East Boston, Mass. 02128. As we prepare to listen to Father Tom's preach, open your spirits to allow the Holy Spirit to pour into you in a way he never has. Because as Father preaches, the anointing is being released to you from heaven. God bless you.
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0: In his second letter to Timothy, the Apostle Paul writes these words, I charge you in the presence of God and of Christ Jesus, who is to judge the living and the dead, and by his appearing and by his kingdom, preach the word. Be urgent, in season and out of season. Convince, rebuke, and exhort. Be unfailing in patience and in teaching. This is In Season and Out of Season, a Bible teaching ministry with Father Tom DiLorenzo.
1: Good day, it's Father Tom, and I'm glad to be with you today. If I've done anything right in my life, I've brought people to Jesus. But you see, we say we love him, but we don't love him. At least if we admit we don't love him, we can change. You know, I want to love him more. My heart is divided. I don't know about your heart. My heart's divided. I've got a divided heart. And only Jesus can fix it. He's the heart specialist, the cardiologist, I'll tell you. My heart is divided. It is not completely centered upon Jesus. If I told you I was just completely centered upon Jesus, I'd lie to you. My heart is divided. But I don't want it to be divided. I don't want my heart divided. I want my heart to be totally sold out to him. It said yesterday in Isaiah's reading that in the night, my heart longs for you. Do you wake up in the middle of the night longing for Jesus? I don't. I don't. In the night, my heart longs for you. I want that to be, at least I heard that word yesterday, and I said, Lord, I don't wake up in the middle of the night longing for you. Help me to do that. Help me to do that. That when I wake up, I say, Jesus, I love you. Oh, the word of God will cut you right to the core. The word of God will cut you right to the core. Do you understand that? The word of God will cut you, you know, right to the core because it's God's holy word. Get away from these apparitions and get into the word of God. I don't know if you've seen the book of Eli. The book of Eli. It's something everyone should see. The book of Eli. I'm not going to tell you what it's about. It's something everyone should see. It takes place after the Holocaust of the bombs went off and people died and civilization was gone. The book of Eli. You know, we don't know what we have until it's gone. Do you realize that? We don't know what we have until it's gone. You have two good legs, right? Isn't that wonderful? Sprain one of them. Break one of them, and then you realize what you had. You had two good legs. Now you can't use your two good legs, and you realize, my Lord, I took that all for granted that I could walk, and there was no problem. Now that I've got a broken leg, a sprained leg, I can't walk. You realize what you have when it's gone. Why do we have to wait for something to be gone in order to realize that it's good? Only because we're sinners? We realize that we have churches that we can go to worship in, and we don't go do it. Wait till they take them away from us. You know, this makes me really laugh because I'm going to tell you a story. A lot of people in these churches that they're doing vigil in, that they're going to close. Many of the people never went to church. Only they began to go to church when the church closed and they started keeping vigil. They were never there on a Sunday. They weren't the people, many of them, that were there on a Sunday. Isn't that stupid? That's stupid. I tell you, not because I'm here, but I will probably be the last priest at Holy Rosary. It's a small parish. People will only realize what they had, not in me, but in a priest, when I'm gone. Not because of me, but because what the priest does and who the priest is. We only appreciate things when it's gone. Why don't we start now appreciating, praising him who is the Lord? Why don't is that now? Let's not forget that this woman's name will be recorded in the book of life, and what she did will be told to every generation. What about you? How big are your troubles today? Are they bigger than the mountains? Then your praise should be bigger than the mountains. How big are your problems economically? Bigger than the mountains, then your praise should be bigger than the mountains. Thank you, Lord. Thank you, Lord. Thank you, Lord. Thank you, Lord. I praise you. I bless you. I worship you. I want to pour out my oil, the oil of love, on your feet, on your head. I worship you. I praise you. I bless you. I honor you. I surrender my life to you. My blood is yours. My heart is yours. My being is yours. All that I am is yours. My DNA is yours. I give you my mind, my heart. Everything belongs to you. My money, my property, my family. I surrender all to you. I want to be an oblation. How many people can Jesus depend upon today that are listening to me? So interesting. You know, he can't depend upon everybody, kids. Many of them would just sell him up the river. How many people could Jesus Christ depend upon today? Could he depend upon you? Could he depend upon me? Could he depend upon your pastor? Could he depend upon your bishop? Could he depend upon me, you, us? How many could he depend upon? If the Lord told us, I want praise rather than sacrifice. I want worship. How many could he depend upon? I don't think very many. This woman is an example of love. Sacrificial love. Poured out love. And you know what? Today is the Feast of Mount Carmel. And there are women throughout the world that have devoted their life pouring out their love upon Jesus Christ. Pouring out their love upon Jesus Christ. Behind the walls. Pouring out their love upon Jesus Christ. And you know what? It's not always easy. Sometimes there's no light at all. Sometimes there's no feeling at all. Sometimes there's only pain in their hearts. And blessed be God for the ones who continue to worship him in quiet, in solitude for the church. The church would have gone down the drink a long time ago if it wasn't for these women that have worshipped and praised God in the midst of all the struggles that we go through. We think the men are the great things in the church. The men are useless as compared to the women. The women are those who stuck close to Jesus. They stuck close to the crucified. They stuck close to the risen one. The men were nowhere to be found, and it's still like that today. The men are nowhere to be found as compared to the women. You know, when Ignatius of Loyola started his order, they said that he was having bad relations with women. He was sexually having sexual misconduct. He wasn't. You know why? Because only the women wanted to grow spiritually, not the men. He had all these women that wanted to grow in the Holy Spirit, not the men. Well, you know what? It's time for men to start being men and worshiping God. It's time for men to start praising God. It's time for men to start raising the banner of love for Jesus. Go to church and see in 20 years where the church is going to be in Boston if the Holy Ghost doesn't do something. I'm not being a pessimist. I'm just saying the truth. Go to church, any church, and see where the church will be in 20 years. If the Spirit of God doesn't move. You think we have few churches now? You have no idea. But let me tell you, this week we're going to be worshiping God at the Holy Rosary. We're going to be worshiping God at our Revival Glory. We're going to be worshiping God. We're going to be like this woman that's going to praise him and sing worship songs and pour out oil on his feet, on his head. If nothing else happens, we're going to spend time in worship. If nothing else happens, we're going to be in the presence of the Lord. Listen, I'm telling you, we're desperate. I'm desperate for God to do something. I'm desperate for God to do something. You want to know why? because very little is happening. We're getting calls from all over the United States who want to come to this service that we're having. You know why? Because people are so dry. But Jesus said, let the man who thirsts come to me and drink. For out of his innermost being shall flow rivers of living water. Only God can do something. You know, we can't do anything, but we can praise him. We can worship him. We can adore him. We saw 2 years ago when we were praising God for 40 days and 40 nights. God did it. It wasn't my idea. How the power of God came. How the power of God came. We're going to spend time praising God and ministering to people. That's what it's going to be about. Praising God and ministering to people. Praising God and praising God and praising God. And praising God, and praising God, and praising God. And what does Jesus say? For you will always have the poor with you, but you will not always have me. For in that which she had poured this ointment on my body, she did it for my burial. And I say to you, wheresoever this gospel shall be preached in the whole world, this shall also this, that this woman hath done, shall be a memorial of her. We still remember her. Because she poured out her love upon Jesus. What about you? And what about me? Tonight we'll have Mass at 7:30 at the Holy Rosary, and you're welcome to come. We have Holy Mass at 7:30, and you're welcome to come. And after Mass, we have Adoration of the Blessed Sacrament all night long, and you are welcome to come to that too. I need to hear from you so that we can pay our bills. Father Tom, Post Office Box 602, East Boston, Mass. 02128. Father Tom, Post Office Box 602, East Boston, Mass. 02128. Father Tom, Post Office Box 602, East Boston, Mass. 02128. And I know that the Lord will provide because he's God and he's worthy of our praise. I thank you, Lord, for all that you have done. And, O Lord God, make me much more grateful. God bless you.
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5: With SRN News, I'm Jason Walker. In Tuesday's primary, Senator Darlene Graham and Representative Ralph Norman advancing to a runoff later in the month in the South Carolina special GOP primary for the Senate. In Minnesota, in the gubernatorial race, House Speaker Lisa DeMuth winning the Republican primary, defeating the MyPillow guy, Mike Lindell. And in Wisconsin, the Democratic primary for governor between Francesca Hong and David Crowley, still too close to call at this hour. It's been neck and neck all night long. Crews battling a fire, trying to rescue more survivors from a burning passenger ferry in rough seas in Indonesia. Authorities say rescue teams and passing vessels have saved at least 100 people so far. SRN News.
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8: Following the Word of God will bring life in your life. Jesus said His words are life. Right? Jesus said His words are life. He said in another place, if we continue in His Word, then are you His disciples, then are we His disciples indeed, and we shall know the truth, and the truth will make us free. Again, sometimes we believe, but we're bound up. And the reason we're bound up is we're not continuing in the truth. He said, if you continue in the truth, that you'll know the truth and the truth will make you free. I got to get to the truth. I got to grab a hold of the truth. I got to start living according to the truth. And as I continue to live for the truth is making me free. Amen. God, day by day, is making me free. Hallelujah. People are bound up that believe because they're not following the truth. They're not doing what God says. Amen. They're picking and choosing. They're making Burger King out of the Bible. They want to have it their way. Amen. They're going through McDonald's the Bible way. They want a McBible, but it's God's Bible. I got to do it God's way. I can't pick and choose. Amen. I got to do it God's way. Hallelujah. Give them praise. Hallelujah. And again, the Bible tells us Jesus is the Word. In the beginning was the Word, and the Word was with God, and the Word was God. Not alongside. He is the Word. He is God. That's the Father with the Word in Him. He is God manifest in the flesh. Verse 14, and the Word was made flesh and dwelt amongst us, and we beheld His glory. The glory as the only begotten of the Father, full of grace and truth. Amen. Manifest, dwelt amongst us. It means God tabernacled with us. Just like the Old Testament Ark of the Covenant, where God came in that ark, God in the person of Jesus is tabernacling in the true ark. Amen. The Father in His ark. The Father among us. Hallelujah. Manifest in the flesh. Hallelujah. Amen. In verse 14 and 6, John 14 and 6, Jesus said, I am the way, the truth, and the life, and no man. Amen. That means no man or woman, no person comes to the Father but by me. You can't get around Jesus. You got to go through Him. You got to come to Him in Jesus and through Jesus. You got to come to Jesus. Amen. You want the Father, you got to come to Jesus. You want the Holy Ghost, you got to come to Jesus. You want eternal life, you got to come to Jesus. You want to get saved, you got to come to Jesus. You want to live for God, you got to come to Jesus. Hallelujah. So the devil tries to tempt us to eat of the knowledge of good and evil. And just as the devil tempted Eve, he comes to tempt us to do it our way. He'll convince you why you don't need to do it God's way. It's not whether you can find a reason. It's whether the Bible says it. Amen. The devil hates God. He hates God's image. He hates man because we're made in His image and likeness. And He doesn't want you to be restored in that image. That's why He fights people that believe. That's why He fights Christians. That's why He doesn't want you to get saved and born again. Because He hates the image of God. That's why He hates Israel. Because they represent the foundation of the image and the promises and the laws and the covenants and the types. So that's why there's war against Israel. That's why nations are saying all these things about Israel that are not true. Amen. Because the devil hates anything that points to the image of God and bears the image of God. Amen. So you need to understand, he's going to try to get you to eat of the wrong tree. He's going to try to get you to live in a way that God does not want you to live. Listen, after Adam and Eve ate, They didn't become mean people right away. They still seem nice, but they were separated from God because they didn't do it God's way. Hallelujah. So we're talking about restoring the image. And God made a promise when he came to Adam and Eve and confronted them about their sin. And in Genesis 3:15, he said, the seed of the woman will bruise the head of the serpent, and the serpent will bruise his heel. He's talking a promise about Messiah. In other words, a man is going to be born that's going to deliver us from all the effects of sin and Satan. So Jesus defeated the devil at the cross. Amen. Jesus defeated the devil at the cross. Look at Colossians 2:13 and 15. See, God tricked the devil into crucifying Jesus. If the devil had known the crucifixion was going to bring a resurrection, he wouldn't have done it. He wouldn't have done it. Amen. You can read that in 1 Corinthians 2 and 7. We'll maybe get there in a second. We'll see about that. But we see here in Colossians 2:13, it says, and you being dead in your sins and the uncircumcision of your flesh, hath he quickened together with him, having forgiven you all the trespasses. So he's talking about, if you back up to verse 12, he's talking about getting water baptized. In verse 14, he says, blotting out the handwriting of ordinances that was against us, and which was contrary to us, and he took it out of the way, nailing it to his cross, and having spoiled or robbed principalities, he's not talking about the Emperor Rome or Pontius Pilate, he's talking about demonic powers, principalities and powers. He made a show of them openly, triumphing over them. He made an acclamatory procession. Amen. As he ascends into heaven, none of the devils can stop him. He goes through all of them declaring, now there's a man that's got power over the devil. The grave couldn't hold him because he's sinless. Adam got sin, so the grave could hold him. All the people after that, born of Adam, the grave could hold them. But now there is a man that's God in flesh, and because God is the father of the humanity, he doesn't have the sin nature of Adam. He's sinless. So when he died, the curse of death can't hold him in the grave because he's got no sin. So when the right time comes, God brings the body alive again. And when the right time comes, he ascends up to heaven and it makes a declaration. Now there's a man. Now there's an Adam. Now there's a last Adam in heaven that we can go to. Now we've got a high priest.

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3: 3 days and three nights in the grave, he said. So when 3 days and three nights are done, it's time to come out of the grave and shock the devil. Hallelujah. John 14 and 30, Jesus is getting ready. He knows it's the night of the Last Supper, and he knows his time is coming. But he knows he's going to resurrect, because he says, hereafter I will not talk with you, for the prince of this world cometh, and he has nothing in me. In other words, there's no sin. So he can't grab a hold of me. I got nothing that he can hold against me that can bring me out, or that he can get a hand hold on me, since there's no sin. When you got no sin, the devil can't grab you. When you got no sin, you can overcome the devil. When you got no sin, you've got dominion over the devil. Listen, God wanted to have dominion. When he created Adam and Eve, he said, have dominion over the creation. Well, the devil's a created being. When you got no sin, you got authority over the devil. Hallelujah. Amen. When you come to God, he's able to keep all that come unto him. Hallelujah. Hallelujah. So sin in our lives gives the devil a handhold. That's why you need an altar. That's why you need a prayer life. Amen. Because the Bible says in Psalm 19, it says that we can have unknown sins. I'll read it in Psalm 19 and 12 so I can read it. Psalm 19 and 12 says, who can understand his errors? Cleanse thou me from secret faults. Now, if he knew what they were, he would just confess them. So he's asking God, if there's things in me that I've done that are wrong that I don't even know about, please, cleanse me. Get them out of me. Amen. Amen. Get them out of me so that I can live for you. So we need that altar. We need to come to God. We need a prayer life. Okay, the devil's subtle. Hey, he didn't just come in and intimidate Eve into eating of the fruit. Amen. He didn't just come in and just bowl her over or say, if you don't do this, I'm going to do something to Adam. But he came in subtly talking to her. Amen. A little bit convincing her at a little bit of time to disarm her for why she should have that and not do what God says. The devil does the same thing today, a little here, a little there, to convince us why I don't need to live for God.
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6: My name is Lisa McLaughlin. I'm a member of 12 Disciples Church in Somerville, Mass. Heavenly Father, we proclaim your holiness and righteousness, and that it's not of this world, and you are everlasting and always will be just and true. And yet there are those in this world who have not given themselves to your ways, but have turned away from your good and secure path and set themselves up as leaders and lead your people astray. Help us, O God. Awaken your people, O God, to seek the Lord, that we may live. Make alive the work of your kingdom. Come alive in me, O God, to fulfill the calling and the purpose that you have had from before the world began. Disappointment does not belong to us, but to our adversaries.

0: carry the devil, and his plans will be broken, for our God reigns in victory, and that victory is ours through the blood of the Lamb. All praise and honor and glory be to you, Lord Jesus. Amen.
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5: Mike and Laurie Faherty pre-recorded live from Boston. We're going to energize your faith by the Word of God and give you a shot of joy in the Holy Ghost. Honey, what are we talking about this week?
6: Today we are talking about running to win. Jesus does not give participation awards. He asks us to run like we are running in a race to win it.
5: All right, let's check it out. Season, because the Holy Spirit has already showed me the end. It says he will show you things to come. Amen?
7: Amen. He will show us things to come.
5: Okay.
7: Especially when we're people of prayer. He will show us things to come.
5: Yeah.
7: When we're praying in the Spirit, he will show us things to come. And we need to be in tune with the Holy Ghost. In tune just means you are getting out of your bed in the morning to pray. You are reading the Word of God. You are praying in the Spirit. And that keeps us, our minds and our life, out of the flesh and onto the Spirit. And therefore, we're sensitive because he's always speaking to us, but we're just not sensitive because we're doing carnal things. Our minds are carnal.
5: Yeah, and one of the ways to stay sensitive is obey immediately. Obey the Holy Spirit.
7: Right.
5: Do not grieve the Holy Spirit with which you were sealed.
7: Mm-hmm.
5: So grieve a parent is ignore when they tell you to do something.
7: Yes.
5: Man, you get grieved, but God's the same way. The Holy Spirit's the same way. He can be grieved. So those who are running their race to win are instantly obeying the Holy Spirit. Ty, I'm going to have you come over here. Let's throw up the slide for the shift. Maybe we'll do a side-by-side for that one. And jump in here and tell us about this. We have a youth, I'm going to call it a conference, but maybe it's not a conference. We have a youth conference happening at Living Word on August 26th through 28th. Ty, we've never done a three-day thing before.
8: Pastor,
5: so what's
8: Mike,
5: the vision? What's going on?
8: This is us taking a step to reach all of the young people in our area. So we are doing a three-day youth conference. We're doing 3 days because the objective is to make the very first night, Wednesday night, the evangelistic night, where everybody comes.
5: Cool.
8: We're doing like a huge $200 basketball trick shot. We're going to do a cookout. We're going to have a bunch of games, prizes. So that's going to be the hook to bring them in. But we don't want them to just leave after that night. We want to have them come back Thursday night and Friday night for more encounters with God and to really get a touch. So we are doing this. We're calling it The Shift. And we are inviting all people who are in the sixth grade to the 12th grade. And it's going to be big. We're super excited for it. We just put our first post out on Instagram if you want to get more info on it. But if you're watching and you have a teenager, somebody who's young, somebody who needs to get closer to God, someone who needs community, someone who is just looking for that, this is going to be the conference that will literally change their life.
5: The address again and the dates.
8: Yeah, so the address is 170 Weymouth Street, Rockland, Massachusetts, at Living Word Church. And if you want to register, you go to living-word.net.
5: And we've had a little tragedy in the city of Brockton with some teenagers, right?
8: Yeah.
5: Rockland, right?
8: Abington, actually.
7: Well, it happened in Abington.
5: But they were Rockland kids,
8: from Rockland,
5: right?
8: Kids. Oh, yeah. I didn't know that.
5: Yeah,
8: okay.
5: They're Rockland kids.
8: Yeah, so it's funny because me and Pastor Judy were talking about it, and we were talking about how do we reach the friends of those people that tragically passed
7: you
8: away.
7: Seek his vigils.
8: Yeah, yeah.
7: They go down and yep. seek his vigils. And
8: then pass them out. That's yep. right, there we go. That's what we're going to do. That's it. But yeah, we really want to reach people who are unsaved, who've never been in the church before. And even Christians too, like pastors, we actually had youth groups reach out to us. They want to come. So they're signing up wow. to come too. So wow. we're getting all different kinds of backgrounds. And it's going to be good. Guys, I'm going to ask these guys if they can come and maybe give a word. I haven't told them that yet, but I'm going to talk to them.
5: Okay. Yeah. Don't let anyone know you're planning.
8: Okay.
5: That,
8: okay? I'm not going to let you know my plan.
7: On Thursday night at the ship.
8: Oh, yeah. There we go. We'll do a live. We'll do a live episode. That'll be cool. But yeah, this is going to be awesome. So I'm excited for it.
5: All right. Awesome. Yeah. Thank you for the update.
8: Yeah.
5: My man.
8: Thank you.
5: Awesome. So I'm excited.
7: Life on that.
5: This is very exciting. I like the 3-day format.
7: I do too.
5: Super cool.
7: I love the first night format.
8: Yeah,
7: guys, if evangelist.
5: Guys, if you're watching,
7: you get to
5: online
7: have it set for the girls too.
5: If you're watching online, you're excited about that. Put the shift in the comments. The shift, you guys, put it in there. It's
7: Amen.
5: Exciting.
7: Yep. And share it.
5: We're talking about running our race to win. Another characteristic of someone who's running their race to win is they keep their witness strong.
7: Yes.
5: Okay, they keep their witness strong because, as we know, people are looking at us. And you know what? I said this comment to someone maybe last night, and they were like, hey, that's true. But here's the comment. The unsaved and the ungodly are looking at your life as a Christian, and they are really rooting for you to succeed because they want to believe that God is true. But when you don't succeed and you fail and you act like a hypocrite, they say, you know what? I knew it. I knew it all along. They're all hypocrites. But secretly, they're like, God, please let someone be real. And you know what? That's you. That's your witness. And let me give you an example. Many years ago, I was probably 19. I had Jesus in my heart and I had cigarettes in my hand. Mm. Okay. I was still smoking cigarettes. Okay. And the Holy Spirit began to convict me of my cigarette smoking. And you know why? Not because my body is the temple of the Holy Ghost. When you're a young kid, you don't think about dying of lung cancer at 19 years old, okay? Mm-hmm. But the Holy Spirit began to convict me because my witness was compromised. I would tell people Jesus loves you while blowing smoke in their face. Right. And guess what? They weren't listening to a word I was saying. All they saw was the smoke coming out of my mouth.
7: Right.
5: And it makes you look like a hypocrite. So I actually smoked my last cigarette, put it down, put it under the blood, believed by faith that addiction was broken. And it was. And I did it because I felt the conviction of God about my witness. I wanted my words to matter. I wanted them to have weight. So I didn't need my lifestyle to undo everything that I was saying.
7: Right. Exactly. When I was out, so I got saved, and one of my best friends and my boyfriend, we all got saved at the same time. And it had been a few years. And when I was at work, there was a girl there and I invited her probably to church. And so we were hanging out with my best friend. Now we had come out of we came out of the world together, like I said. So we were very sarcastic and we would fool around and make fun of each other. And so we must have been talking about my boyfriend and he wasn't there, but that's just what we all did. And so we were driving in the car and this friend from work who, I don't know if she was a Christian yet, or maybe she had just become a Christian. She was very sensitive. She starts crying, she's tears are rolling down her face. And we're like, what's wrong? What happened? And what happened was she thought that we were gossiping about my boyfriend. And to her, she was so sensitive in her spirit that she began to cry over that. And it was good for us because
5: did it bring conviction?
7: It brought awareness that what you take as normal, you're taking out of the world. It brought awareness to the fact that what we were doing was wrong. but we didn't think of it as wrong. And he would, if he was there, we would have been doing the same thing. It wasn't like we were talking behind his back, but the putting down and the sarcasm, putting someone down.
5: Negative humor.
7: Yeah. It was like humor, but it was not appropriate. So it was good because we did learn that, but at the same time, we realized we hurt someone that was a real baby Christian, probably just got saved. So like being careful. Yeah. Yeah. And being very, very careful and cautious about who you're around because you can hurt a baby Christian.
5: Yeah.
7: Or not even a baby Christian, but any Christian, a brother or a sister, or even a worldly person.
5: I have a good scripture for that. Ty, I'm not sure if you have this one. 1 Peter 2:12 says this, keep your conduct honorable among the Gentiles, so that when they speak against you as evildoers, they may see your good deeds and glorify God on the day of visitation. That is a commandment from God. Keep your conduct honorable among the Gentiles or the unbelievers, which means if you're running your race to win, you have a good witness. Okay. Yeah. You're living your life above reproach.
7: Right.
5: 1 Peter 1:15-16 says this, but now you must be holy in everything you do. Now I want to let you know that you are the righteousness of God in Christ Jesus. Jesus has exchanged your sin for his righteousness, but holiness is a choice.
7: Right.
5: Righteousness is a birthright. Holiness is a lifestyle.
7: Amen.
5: And he said, but now you must be holy in everything you do, just as God who chose you is holy. For the scripture said, you must be holy because I am holy. That is a commandment.
7: Yeah.
5: That is like, that is the bar Jesus has set for us to live by. And that is your witness as a Christian. It matters. Mm-hmm. Can I tell a story?
7: No.
5: Okay. Pretty please, can I tell a story?
7: All right.
5: Okay, so so I was out with a bunch of Christians, and it was Christian guys. And so what we do is we stop at a pizza place, and it might even be like, what's the trashy Christian place in Whitman, but it has the greatest pizza?
7: Christian place?
5: No, a pizza place.
7: Christian place, Venus Pizza.
5: Venus Pizza, okay. So Venus, if you have never had a Venus Pizza... It's to live for. Okay. What did you think about today's topic? Let us know on our Facebook page, Mike and Laurie. Leave a comment. Let's start a conversation. We would love to connect with you there. On top of that, we are giving away a free radio gift. It is the mini book In Him by Kenneth Hagin. 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It set the foundation for my identity of who I was in Christ. And my wife and I have both been transformed by the truths that are in this mini book. And you know what? We want to get that in your hands as well.
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11: In 1783, the Revolutionary War was nearly over, but America's future remained uncertain. Officers in the Continental Army were angry. Congress had failed to provide promised pay, and some considered using the Army's power to force the government's hand. George Washington understood their frustration, but he also knew the liberty they had fought to win could be destroyed by the very army that secured it. Washington confronted his officers and urged them to choose honor, patience, and loyalty to the Republic over rebellion. He could have used their anger to increase his own power. Instead, he used his influence to restrain it. Power asks what it can take. Character asks what duty requires. Washington's lesson still stands. Freedom survives when leaders place principle above ambition and remain faithful to God, country, and the people they serve.
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14: Thank you for listening to Your Daily Prayer, where we help you find the words you need to connect to your Father in Heaven. No matter what's happening in your life today, you can trust that God wants to hear from you. A Prayer for When You're Picked Last, written by Peyton Garland, read by Leah Gerard. Dan's troops went last, marching behind their banner and serving as the rear guard for all the tribal camps. Numbers 10:25. I was a scrawny, wire-legged kid who was never, ever a top pick for games like dodgeball. I had no strength, no agility, and no intimidation factor. I brought little to the team outside of my unathletic ability to turn sideways and hide between the larger kids until I was one of the last ones remaining. It was always a matter of survival, always retreating, always hiding, and this soon became a subtle trend in my life. By 13, I was unknowingly battling a debilitating mental disorder, and with no support, guidance, or knowledge to explain my condition, I learned to keep shackles around my heart and mind and mouth. I discovered I didn't function like others. My thoughts were far more anxious, and my ruminations were too obsessive to dare mention to anyone, so I kept quiet. I was more normal, seemingly likable at least, when people didn't know my whole story. Thus, I healed slowly, very slowly. I was 25 before a professional diagnosed me with obsessive-compulsive disorder. It felt as if I'd lost so much time as a mere survivor of this disease. In truth, it robbed me so much of my childhood and made me weary of my faith. I had lots of head and heart work to do. Now, I often think to myself, I wonder who I'd be today if I'd received help that I needed as a child. I would be over a decade deep into healing, and I would be so much more, well, fill in the blank with any example of a healthier version of myself. My healing came at the end of a life season meant for youthful bliss, for wide open fearlessness. It's as if my healing came delayed, as if God skipped over me while everyone else was selected for supernatural answers and peace. In a way, I felt emotionally, mentally, and spiritually robbed. Some days, I still grieve this idea. After all, what could be the purpose of such torture? Why should I unknowingly battle a crippling, debilitating plague on the mind for years and years and years? Why would God allow such a thing, especially for a child who only longed to please Him? But then, I consider this verse in Numbers and how God had a specific order that He designated for each tribe of Israel to pack up and travel through the wilderness. There were hundreds, thousands of Israelites. So it's only natural that we'd assume being the 12th and final tribe must have been a bit miserable. But as usual, God's chosen order wasn't by accident. In being chosen last, the tribe of Dan was also selected to protect and defend the other 11 tribes from any threats that could approach from behind. The tribe of Dan brought up the rear for a God-appointed reason. They were to go last, to preserve the whole nation. They weren't picked to survive the waiting. They were picked to become warriors of the blind and defenseless. Often being chosen last stings. In a fallen world, this makes you believe that you aren't talented enough, strong enough, pretty enough, rich enough, worthy enough, Christian enough, etc. Yet God never used our man-made methods or our narrow ways of thinking. As Christ says in Matthew 20:16, "So the last shall be first, and the first last. For many be called, but few chosen." Hallelujah to a God who isn't controlled or limited by our fickle thoughts and perceptions. Praise the Lord who sees his children and chooses each for a divine purpose, no matter the order our names are called. May we rest in the sovereignty of a God who is good and discover that we're often picked last for a beautiful divine reason. Let's pray. God, thank you for your majesty, power, and wisdom. Thank you for being a God who chooses sinners to establish and grow your kingdom. Grant us the knowledge of your heart when we want to question our life season or take things personally when we don't feel we're seen or chosen on time. Grant us guidance in waiting, and may we find joy in the order you choose to work. May we trust your supremacy and sovereignty. We love you, Father. In your holy name, amen.
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15: 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Today, I have the distinct honor of talking with Pastor Rob Parody of the Salem Wesleyan Church in Salem, Mass. 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
16: Thank you so much. I am excited to be here with you, Basil, and excited to be serving the Lord here in the North Shore of Boston.
15: Awesome. Now, I want for you to take a minute and introduce yourself to our listeners. Who is Rob Parody?
16: Well, I'm quite a different person than I was when I was growing up. God got a hold of me.
15: Yes.
16: When I was about 40 years old, and he made a lot of changes in me. I grew up in Essex here on the North Shore of Boston, and I've served several Methodist churches here all on the North Shore of Boston. So it's been exciting for me to bring the gospel to an area that I grew up in. And I just love this area, and I love the city of Salem.
15: Now, people think that Salem is one of the hardest areas in all of America, and they might be right, but it is exciting to be put right there in the midst of it. What is that like for you?
16: You hit the nail on the head. God created Salem to be a city of peace. Sadly, the spiritual climate here in Salem is very difficult for the church to work in. And what we need is a church that humbles itself, that is willing to work with the other churches, pastors, and people alike, and willing to not sit in our church buildings, but to go out onto the streets and meet the people, talk to the people, and then tell them the good news.
15: Yes.
16: That God loves them.
15: Yes. Now, you know that peace comes as a result of war.
16: Yes.
15: And sometimes we are afraid of the war, but that's what makes it exciting, because we know what we are fighting toward: peace. Salem, the city of peace. It's exciting to be there. And Pastor Rob, you are bringing good news. You have an event coming up shortly. The good news, or sharing the good news event, and you're bringing someone all the way from Ireland to do this. Talk with us about this.
16: Oh, yes. We're very excited to bring Phelan Dougherty into our great city of Salem and into the state of Massachusetts. I came across Phelan through my worship leader, Tina Luce, who became connected with him and loved his preaching. And he has written a couple of books. And what I have found is he is not only a very anointed speaker, but what he writes is also very anointed. He's incredible. He comes to us in Salem with a passion to awaken the church to the power and the provision of the grace of God. That's ours through the finished work of Christ on the cross, and we don't always see that in the church. Many yes. in the church still trying to work their way to a salvation. They manufacture gods that they say that if I do X, they'll do Z. That's not God that I know. The God that Phelan knows is a God that loves me no matter how good or bad I am, and a God who wants to guide and help me to be the person that he wants me to be. But he helps me do that. And that's Phelan's message as well. Earn God's acceptance. He loves us.
15: Now, just looking at Phelan's face, you can tell that he's a bearer of good news. Thursday yes. to Sunday, September 17th to 20th. On the Thursday yes. at 7 p.m., Friday the 18th at 7 p.m., then Saturday the 19th from 10 to 12, and then again on Sunday the 20th at 10 o'clock in the morning. All of these dates, Phelan Dougherty is going to be at the Wesleyan Church, A North That's Street correct. In Salem. Now, tell me, Pastor Rob, who do you want to be at this event?
16: I want the whole world there. I want people who love Jesus there, and I want people who don't know Jesus there. And those who love Jesus will understand that Jesus really loves them and guide and help them to, he provided the way to be connected to God by his on the cross. All we have to do is believe what he did and repent. And that's an amazing thing to me, that it's not anything else but believing God for what he has done.
15: Yes.
16: And I want those who don't know Jesus to come and hear that message, that God loves them and wants to be in a relationship with them. And that's what it comes down to.
15: Yes.
16: It comes down to having a relationship with the creator of the universe. And that amazes me. That's what he want.
15: Now, I see this as a phenomenal opportunity for all the churches in Salem and the cities around Salem to mobilize behind this event, bring unbelievers. 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
24: Welcome to the Anchor for Your Soul radio program, brought to you by the Bedford Street Church of Christ, formerly the Church of Christ in Milton. We're now located in Abington, Massachusetts, and we're so glad you decided to tune in. Our minister, Maurice Davis, has a word for us, and it is our prayer that his message blesses you and gives you whatever it is you need. Please enjoy.
25: If God's people can ever get to the point where we recognize we have what we have because of him, not because of your degrees and who you know and your connections and stuff like that. It's because of God. We'll get farther along. Yeah. And one of the things that we'll learn to do is give him credit. Give him credit. So if somebody says, you're doing a wonderful job over here, you need to recognize it's because of God. Yeah. Oh, you're good at this. You're good at that. Okay, you need to recognize you're good at that, whatever, because of God. So you won't get the big head when you begin to recognize God empowered me to do this. And just as he empowered me, he can empower someone else. So it's called humility. And so Moses is given his directions. He understands it. And so his first step is to go and talk to the wise men of Israel. Go and talk to the elders. And so he has to share with them what God told him. So one of the things, elders, we need to recognize, share with those coming behind us what God said about this situation and leave your opinions alone. We got a lot of young people who messed up because mom and daddy gave you their opinions about stuff instead of the word of God. We got a lot of young people who messed up because you listened to older folk who were not walking in the footsteps of Jesus. So give people what God has given to you. Now, if you don't read this, you're not going to know what God said. If you don't apply this to your life, then you're not going to be the example that God wants you to be. See, the world will say, just tell people stuff. Scripture says, no, you need to live it in front of people. People need to be able to see you can do this. So it's not just words that flow out of your mouth. And when difficulty comes, when trials come, when we want to quit, we need to see somebody who went through this and who stayed the course. Moses says, tell them, I am aware of what you've been going through. See, sometimes we just think, well, God is looking, but he must be blind. He doesn't see what I'm going through. He doesn't see the trials and tribulations and the hardships that I'm going through. Yes, he does. He sees yours. He sees mine. He sees everybody else's. So he's not blind. He's not uncaring. But God has a season that he's going to operate. God has a season. It's not your season. Because some of us need to go through stuff to be able to listen to the word of God. Some of us have too much pride and arrogance in us that God has to let the world beat up on us. Anybody tired of the world beating up on you? You want to fall in line with the will of God so God can bless you. But But God had to make them aware, I see your circumstances. I haven't forgotten about you. I haven't forgotten about you. But the time has not come. And so that's why I haven't done anything about it. Now's the time. I'm preparing a leader. I'm preparing some people to go and talk to Pharaoh. And what Moses is supposed to tell them is that God's going to bring you out of this situation. That's the encouragement. You've been here for a long period of time. You've been suffering. But God is now putting a plan in place to bring you out of a bad situation. So Moses has to share that with the elders so they understand God has given me a message. Now that the elders are in sync with him, now Moses and the elders can go and talk to Pharaoh. See, sometimes you need some help, you need some physical help on your side, walking with you, spiritually minded folk, not just your homeboys or your homegirls, spiritually minded folk who know the word of God well enough to tell you the truth. Because some of us, we're still hitting our heads against the wall because nobody close to us loves us enough to tell us the truth about ourselves. And sometimes the truth is you're not living right. That's why you're not being blessed. The truth is you're robbing God every Sunday. That's why you're not getting anything. The truth is you're not reading the scriptures like you ought to. That's why you don't know no Bible. And let me just say this while I'm walking here. Some of you want to be instant Bible historians and theologians. It takes years to get there. So you choose not to come to Bible class. You choose not to read. You stay ignorant. You got to read and study this. There's no magical way of learning how to teach the Bible other than studying, reading it, going into class, letting folk teach you. Okay, that's a lifetime. Not 20 days, 20 years. That's going through regular worship services, regular Bible classes, regular gospel meetings, and learning and processing information that you're understanding to better help you to understand what God wants you to do. So when I understand what God wants Maurice to do, then I can help the rest of you. Too many times we just want quick answers. We want to pull stuff out of the air. We want to be able to give good answers. No, this stuff has to, what's a crock pot? You put stuff in there and you turn it on and you leave it there for a while. It's not a skillet. It's not a microwave. Some of the stuff needs to be in a crock pot for a while. And we are too much in a microwave hurry that we don't understand this worshiping, this reverence for God takes time. It takes time. Because some of us, we want to shortcut stuff. We want to be holy, but we want to be carnal at the same time. You can't do it. So some of us, we've got to grow up to where we're ready to let the world go. Now, ask yourself today, am I ready to let the world go? And so again, now that Moses has talked to the elders, now Moses and the elders can go to Pharaoh. And the message that God wants Pharaoh to get is let my people go. And let my people go so they can go out in the wilderness and worship me for 3 days. Now, what God is doing with Pharaoh is testing him. He's testing him. Guess what God is doing with us today? He's testing us. He's testing us to see who's real and who isn't. Who's been sitting up in worship service for all these years? Who has really learned something? Who's been sitting up in worship services and has been incorporating what they are hearing and reading into flesh and blood, and they're living this every day? See, it's about more than just being in the crowd at the right occasion. It's about me internalizing this so I can be a better person. Now, recognize as you strive to be a better person, there are folk around you, they don't care anything about being better. They have not matured to that point. And so you can't rest your salvation on whether the rest of the folk on your pew gonna get right. You need to be concerned about getting right. And maybe when people see the transformation in you, they will start recognizing they need to change. So sometimes you need to be the spark. Stop waiting around when we can do this together, when we can study the Bible together, when we can pray together. No, you know what you need to do. You do it whether other people do it with you or not. Then you have the moral high ground to come back and say something to them about it. Because these are practices that you're doing. So they can go, Moses and the elders, they go to Pharaoh. God said, let my people go. Let us go so we can go out in the wilderness and worship him for 3 days. Verse number 19. But I am sure that the king of Egypt will not let you go. No, not even by a mighty hand. So God knew Pharaoh. Pharaoh just showed his character. Now, these people have been there 400 years. You've been working them. They've been your slaves. They've been building your cities. They've been doing everything else. And a request comes to you, and you say no. So in this verse, God prepares Moses and the elders for hardship that's going to come their way. So you guys know the story. Things got worse. They didn't get better. They got worse until God had to show some miracles. And Pharaoh and his false gods couldn't do anything about it. So Pharaoh's not going to listen. Your situation is not going to change immediately. And the implication is be ready for hardship. Just because you and I follow Jesus does not mean the road is going to be easy. Anybody remember the first time you went on a job interview? Did you get the first job you applied for? I don't think so. You had to go through many interviews. Okay, the job you got right now, did you start out there? Did you have to have them go for jobs? Well, you're just barely making enough money to pay for gas and pay for a few bills. And so even though you think of yourself as professional, didn't start out on that level, you had to work your way up. And sometimes you thought you were ready for this promotion and this opening that was there, and you interviewed, and God said no. Some of you, you went thinking, well, I got good credit, I think, and you went to the car dealership wanting that car, and the dealer said, no, you can only afford that one. Anybody remember those days? Okay, you got tired of living in your mama's and daddy's house. You were in an apartment. Now you think you're ready for a house. And you can't pay apartment rent, but you think you can handle a mortgage payment. And when the real estate person like Sister Waukesha worked with you and laid out the numbers for you, you recognize, I need to work on my credit. I need to work on saving. I need to work on paying some bills. I am nowhere near ready to own a house. Because some of us, we want to jump. We need to be crawling. And God had to show up and say, you're not ready. Okay, you don't get it. Some of you want to be married right now. And you're rotten and selfish. And God said, I'm going to save you from a divorce by not letting you marry somebody so you can mess them up and yourself. Marriage is not for selfish people. Marriage is not for people who don't know how to submit and compromise. Marriage is not for people who are spendthrift. Marriage is even not for folk who don't know how to cook. You will not eat out every night. Somebody in the house is going to have to learn how to cook. Oh, we're going to have to live with mom and dad for a while. Well, we know mom knows how to cook. And so God is saving you from future trouble. You don't think, nobody wants me and all my friends are getting married, they're having babies and all that. Be thankful. Because you don't know what's on the other side of that cliff you're about to jump off of. And church folk won't always tell you the truth about, we happy, we love it, lovey-dovey and all this and all this. They don't tell you about the arguments that they have, the disagreements that they have, the times they don't want to speak to each other. But that's family emphasis stuff. Let me get back to the lesson. And so even in this text, verse number 19, God gives hope because God knows what he's going to do to get Pharaoh's attention. We've read the story, so we know what God did to get Pharaoh's attention. He allowed all those miracles to come and were, by the time the last one came, them folk ready for the Israelites to get out of here. Because they're tired of being afflicted.
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2: If you're going to live for Jesus, you're going to go through some persecution. 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It's going to be difficult sometimes. But listen to me, brothers and sisters, I'm going to say it again. It's not that bad. What's the most they can do to you? Take your life? What's the most they can do to you? That's it. Jesus said, don't fear those that can destroy your body. And then after that, he said, they can't do anything to you. That's it.
3: 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The Calvary Road is the radio ministry of Great Rock Church, located on the North Shore of Boston in Danvers, Massachusetts. Currently, Pastor Matt is teaching a series through the Apostle Paul's letter to the Philippians. And today we continue in chapter 1 with a message entitled, Living or Dying. Paul is in prison writing this letter, and he wants the church to know that although it might not seem it, God has everything under control. He is using Paul's imprisonment for the furtherance of the gospel. That doesn't mean it was easy, though, and we are reminded that all who live godly in Christ will suffer some persecution. But Pastor Matt explains how serving God with our minds will help us to endure it. So if you have your Bible, please turn with us now to Philippians chapter 1 as we resume our study.
2: All who live godly in Christ Jesus, do you hear that? All who live godly in Christ Jesus will suffer some persecution. It's going to happen. But listen to me, brothers and sisters. Be ready for that. Take heart. Hold on to Jesus. Serve God with your mind. Listen to me. When you serve God with your mind, nothing can hold you down. Nothing can hold you back. They can kill you. You go to be with Jesus. They can throw you in prison. You sing to Jesus. It don't matter. The devil can buffet you and beat you up with your health. And you can sit there and say, you know what? I'm just going to suffer a little longer because in a little while, I'm going to be with Jesus. Hear me now. When you serve God with your mind, that's what the Bible says all the time, New Testament, gird up the loins of your mind, think correctly, renew your mind, obey the word of God and the will of God. When you live for Jesus, it's going to be from some suffering. That's what he says. He's in bonds. Listen, I told you this story not too long ago. As I was studying this about Paul being in his cell, I remember, some of you might remember this, but about 10 years ago, I was at a pastor's conference, and there was this missionary up there sharing about, you know, his time in Iran on the mission field. And he was the most horrible speaker I ever heard. Just not good. Not good. I'm like, what is going on here? And then you start to get prideful and you say, man, put me up there. I could do better than this guy. There's 1,000 men here. I mean, come on. But God shut me up real quick. You know why? He started to tell his story on the mission field. How as soon as he got there, you know, he was considered some kind of American spy and this and that in Iran. This is like 10 years ago. And they got a hold of him and they locked him up in a prison cell. And the cell would literally, he described it like this. It was 5 by 5. 5 feet by 5 feet. Barely enough for a grown man to lay down and like, you got to curl your feet up a little bit. Now, all the bad preaching's out the window. Everybody's locked on listening to the suffering. And he's like, he's going to God. He went to God and he talked about his prayers. He's like, God, what'd you send me here for? I didn't even get to preach to anybody. I thought you wanted me to reach some people for you. And listen, as he was there, he got over it. He just started to say, Lord, use me. You must have me here in this prison cell for the furtherance of the gospel. So listen to this. This is going to be a little disgusting, but this is a true story. He said that all they would give him, all they would give him every day was one cup of coffee with a couple sugar cubes and one piece of bread. And he was expected to, when he went to the bathroom, to put it in the cup and pass it through the door. And he was never even sure if they rinsed that cup out or anything. And that's how he got his coffee and his other sugar cubes the next day. Some of you were sitting there and say, Lord, use me for the furtherance of the gospel, but not like that. Yeah, me too. But listen to me, hear me. So this is what he did. He never ate the sugar cubes. He just saved them up. So he was there for a couple months, and now he's got a bunch of sugar cubes. This is what he's telling us. I'm like, where's he going with this? What's he talking about? So he's like, he's got to keep himself busy, he said. So he would do one of two things. He said he would go for walks. This is what he said. He'd go for walks, or he'd make little, like, Lego things with the sugar cubes. So he said, where'd he go for a walk? This is what he said. He goes, I'd walk over here, I'd walk over here, I'd walk over here, and I'd walk over there. That's literally what he said. And he's making light of it. And they said he would take the sugar cubes, and he would pile them up, and he'd make these little forts and this and that to keep himself busy between his prayers to God and all this stuff. And finally, the guy that would look down and look through the thing that would give him his cup of coffee and take back his excrement, right, look at him and said, what are you building in there? He goes, I don't know. I got nothing else to do but pray and build little sugar cube huts. They started a relationship. Tells him about Jesus. That's why he came there. The guy ends up getting saved. He goes back. What does he do? Just like Paul. He starts to tell some of the other guards about Jesus. They get saved. The guy ended up getting out of there and being able to preach the gospel even more. Because he realized that he was serving God with his mind and God had a purpose and a plan for his life. Now listen to me. That's an extreme situation. And we'll say, God, we want to serve you, but not like that. But either way, if you're going to live for Jesus, you're going to go through some persecution. You're going to go through some pain. It's going to be difficult sometimes. But listen to me, brothers and sisters, I'm going to say it again. It's not that bad. What's the most they can do to you? Take your life? What's the most they can do to you? That's it. Jesus said, don't fear those that can destroy your body. And then after that, he said, they can't do anything to you. That's it. Look what he says. When you're living for Jesus, listen, you got to recognize that anything that comes your way is a result of God's providence. You're going to recognize that. You're going to suffer. Look at verse 14. Listen to me. When you're living for Jesus, you need to be thankful for other people that are living for Jesus, even though they're doing things a little different than you. Look what he says. And many of the brethren, verse 13, in the Lord, they wax confident by my bonds. They're much more bold to speak the word without fear. Some indeed preach Christ, even of envy and strife, and some also of goodwill. One preaches Christ out of contention, not sincerely, supposing to add affliction to me, to my bonds or being in chains, but other of love, knowing that I am set for the defense of the gospel. What then? Notwithstanding, every way, whether in pretense or in truth, Christ is preached, and I therein do rejoice. Yes, and I will rejoice. Look what Paul says here. This is where the King James gets a little difficult. Notwithstanding, wax confident. What's he talking about? Okay. So now I got to interpret the King James and then put it in Revere English. All right? Listen to me. Stay with me. What he's saying here is this. He was able to see God's working. He was able to see God's plan for him being in prison. Because you know what he says? There was a lot of people on the fence that started to believe in Jesus, and they said, well, I'm never going to be as gifted as Paul, they said. They said, I'm never going to get anything done like Paul gets done, and I'm not going to suffer like Paul suffers to get things done for Jesus. But as soon as Paul is locked up in prison, some of these men and women started to say, hey, you know what? We got to get going for Jesus. We got to get stuff done for Jesus. Paul's in prison. We got to get going. We got to pull up our bootstraps. We got to get to work for Jesus. Listen to me, brothers and sisters. Don't ever sit there and wait for the next person to do it. Don't ever sit there and wait for the next person. Don't ever sit there and say, hey, you know what? That's their job. I don't have time to get involved. I don't have time to tell anybody about Jesus. I don't have enough money to give anything. I don't have enough time to serve. Stop doing that. Hear me. God will use you right where you are if you let him. God will use you right where you are if you let him. Everybody thinks, to be used of God, I have to sell everything and go to some third world country in Africa, and that's the only way God's going to ever use me. No, God will use you right where you are if you let him. He'll use you right where you are if you let him. But are you willing to be faithful in little? Are you willing to be faithful in little? Are you willing to start with the little things? Listen, you know how many guys I've seen that God has called to the ministry and God had to put the brakes on their calling? Do you know why? Because this is what they do. They say, you know what? I'm going to get studying for Jesus and I want to get serving Jesus. But you know what? I'm not really going to get down and do the dirty things and the difficult things until I have my own church or my own.

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6: in Prayer over Boston. Boston, arise, shine, for thy light is come, and the glory of the Lord is risen upon you. Boston, you belong to God.
7: We pray, God is able.
6: Good morning, Boston. The blessings of the Lord is upon us. Let us arise. The word of God declares early in the morning, we will rise and bless him. Remember what the word of God said in Psalms 46 and 5? He declares that God shall arise early in the morning and help us. Psalms 46 and 5.

0: God will help us. Yes, he will. That he will do early in the morning. Early, in other words, God is never late. He's always on time. He goes on to say, God is in the midst of us. We shall not be moved. God is our refuge and our strength. Look what Psalmist David is saying unto us in 46. He's a very present help in the time of trouble. Boston, God is merciful. Every morning his mercy is new unto us. Let us arise and praise him. Praise him for life. Praise him for the river of life that is still flowing today. The river of grace and truth. His name is Jesus. Let's give him all the praise. Hallelujah. The word of God declares the host of God is with us. Let us arise and see the goodness of God and what he's doing in our city, what he's doing on the earth, what he's doing in the nations. God is merciful. The Bible declares that God is good and is great, and there's none like unto him. Oh, we put our trust in the Lord, for in the Lord Jehovah is our everlasting strength. So Bostonians, let us arise and give God the praise. The key word here today, we must put our trust in the Lord. Put your trust in the Lord, for in the Lord Jehovah is our everlasting strength. The word of God goes on to say, they that put their trust in the Lord shall never be ashamed or be confounded. Let us read a few verses in Proverbs, the book of Proverbs. We call it the wisdom book of God. The book of Proverbs, reading from chapter 3, 1 through 12. Put your trust in the Lord. Let us not lean on our own understanding, but in all our ways acknowledge him, and he will direct our path. Your trust must be in the Lord and not in anything else or anyone else. Proverbs chapter 3, this is what he said. My son, forget not my law, but let thine heart keep my commandments. For length of days and long life and peace shall they add to thee. Let not mercy and truth forsake thee. Bind them upon thy neck. Write them upon the table of thine heart. We are talking about the word of God. When we read the word of God, we experience the grace of God, the mercy of God, the truth of God. Hallelujah. Mercy and grace bestowed upon you when we read and believe and do the word of God. He said, write them upon the table of thine heart. So shalt thou find favor and good understanding in the sight of God and man. The key verse, verse 5. Trust in the Lord with all thine heart, and lean not on thine own understanding. In all thy ways, acknowledge God. Acknowledge him, and he shall direct thy path. Yes, this verse is powerful. And you might hear me continually remind us, we must put our trust in the Lord. We must not lean on our own understanding, but in all our ways, acknowledge God, and he will direct our path. Be not wise in thine own heart, saith the word of God. Be not wise in thine own eyes. Fear the Lord. Depart from evil. Can I read it again? This is not my words. These are the words of the Lord. The word of the Lord is true, converting the heart. It is right. God is not a man that he should lie. Whatever God has said, he's able to do it. He said to us, be not wise in our own eyes. Fear the Lord and depart from evil. You said, well, I'm not doing any evil. Look at Eve and Adam. They were sinless, but they put their eyes on the things that God tell them not to. And yes, they did it. You said, well, they eat the apple. Whatever they did, it was disobedient. And God said, Adam, the day you eat, you shall die. Sin comes into the world. So we all were born in sin and shaped in iniquity. But God sent forth his Son into this world not to condemn us, that is the mercies of God, but to give us life eternal through believing the word of God. God said, I will redeem you. And he sent his Son to redeem us, not by our works, not by the things that we obtain. We cannot pay God for salvation. The writer said, if salvation was a thing that money could buy, the rich would live and the poor would die. But thanks be unto God who has given us the victory through our Lord Jesus Christ. Because of him, you and I can cry, Abba, Father, who art in heaven. Hallowed be your name. Let your kingdom come in my heart. Let your will be done. We submit our will before the Lord, and his will work in our heart. He will cleanse our heart from all unrighteousness when we confess our sins, not to another one, but confess your sins unto the Lord, and he's faithful and just to forgive us and to cleanse us from all unrighteousness. That's what he said, lean not on your own understanding, but in all your ways acknowledge God, and he will direct your path. Be not wise in your own eyes. Fear the Lord. Depart from evil. The word of God said we must fear him. Fear him doesn't mean that you're afraid of him, but you acknowledge that he is God and his eyes are watching us 24/7. We must not sin our heart. He said, the man look on the outward appearance, but God look in the heart. God knows our heart. Is our heart is a forgiving heart? Is our heart is a loving heart? Is our heart is acceptable unto the Lord? Peaceful? Is God trust is in us? Or can God trust us to do the things that is right? Can God trust us? Or can we trust in the name of the Lord, who is our everlasting strength? Let me move on with a few more verses. It shall be health to thy navel and marrow to thy bones. 9th verse said, honor the Lord with thy substance and with the first fruits of all thine increase. So shall thy barns be filled with plenty, and the press shall burst out with new wine. My son, despise not the chastening of the Lord, neither weary of his correction. For whom the Lord loveth, he correcteth. He will correct you, even the father, the son, the daughter, the mother. The Lord will correct everyone that put their trust in the Lord, because he is the way, the truth, and the light. He said, I will make you to understand my ways. Not only that, he said, I will make you of quick understanding. I pray today that as we read the word of God, the eyes of our understanding will be enlightened. Because he said, happy is the man that findeth wisdom, and the man that getteth understanding. Because when you correct a man with wisdom, he get wiser. And when you correct a man without wisdom, he get more angry. But I pray today that our heart will hear what the word of God said. And he said, if when the Lord love you, he corrects you. He said, my son, do not get weary when God is correcting us. You say, well, how does God correct me? He corrects us with the Holy Spirit that is living inside of us. We bless the name of the Lord. The Spirit of the living God comes to convict us. Not to condemn us, but to tell us, you know that is wrong. You must not lean on your own understanding, but in all your ways acknowledge God. And he will direct your ways. Not only that, the heart, the mind, and the spirit would stay on the Lord. And he said, he will keep us in perfect peace whose mind is stayed on the Lord. So I pray today, every one of us, that we will hear what the word of God is saying. Hallelujah. He said in verse 5, trust in the Lord with all thine heart, and lean not on thy own understanding. With all your heart, we must serve the Lord. with all our mind and our soul and our spirit. For God cannot take second place. He must take first place in our lives. So when we said, yes, Lord, my life belongs to you. I seek you first. Put God first in everything. For the word of God declares unto us, seek ye first the kingdom of God and his righteousness, and whatever we desire when we pray, he will add to us. God wants everyone to live a life that is pleasing unto him. So we pray today that as we present our bodies as a living sacrifice, holy and acceptable unto God, it is the reasonable service we can do, that he will accept it, a living sacrifice, that we will praise him in our body, in our soul. Our mind would stay on the Lord. And the word of God said, what does God require of us? That we will live in peace one with the other. We will love one to the other. Have love one to the other. The Spirit of the living God will keep our mind stayed on him as we trust in the Lord with all our heart, and we will not lean on our understanding. Father, we bless you for the Spirit of the living God that lead us into all truth. We will walk in the light, live in the light, and give you all the praise and the glory that belongs to thy name. Bless those that are seeking you today. Bless them, Lord, when they seek you with all their heart and with all their soul and with all their mind, and put their trust in you. In Jesus' name we pray. Amen.
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4: In 1783, the Revolutionary War was nearly over, but America's future remained uncertain. Officers in the Continental Army were angry. Congress had failed to provide promised pay, and some considered using the Army's power to force the government's hand. George Washington understood their frustration, but he also knew the liberty they had fought to win could be destroyed by the very army that secured it. Washington confronted his officers and urged them to choose honor, patience, and loyalty to the Republic over rebellion. He could have used their anger to increase his own power. Instead, he used his influence to restrain it. Power asks what it can take. Character asks what duty requires. Washington's lesson still stands. Freedom survives when leaders place principle above ambition and remain faithful to God, country, and the people they serve.
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0: History tells us about the rise and fall of many powerful evil leaders. So who's the ultimate evil leader, the one the Bible calls the abomination of desolation in the book of Daniel? How will we recognize him? That's our focus today on Truth for Life as Alistair Begg continues our study in Daniel chapter 11.
1: Verses 21 to 35 were focused on the historical character Antiochus Epiphanes. We also try to help one another by pointing us in the direction of secular history so that we could see that what is prophesied here is actually recorded in secular records as having taken place. But now that we come to verse 36, we face a question that runs through all of the commentators. And the question is, does verse 36 and this king still refer to Antiochus Epiphanes, who has been the focus of our attention for the last 15 verses? And if it doesn't, does it refer to someone else? And if it refers to someone else, to whom does it then refer? I take it that what is being pointed out is that it is introducing us to another person, to another king, indeed to another period of time. Now again, you're sensible people, you must examine the scriptures on your own. But I'm going to take it that from 36 on, we're introduced to some period of time between the days of Antiochus Epiphanes and the end of history as we know it. All right? So all the way along, we're going all the way to verse 35, and the prophecy is concerned with all these different things. And I'm suggesting to you that, and that there's disagreement over this, some say that verses 36 to 39 are still Antiochus. Some say that it is someone, it goes all over the place. But for me, I'm going to take it that what we have here is an indication of the very Antichrist who is the picture at the end of the age. Now, I say that because it is consistent with the way in which in verse 31 you have that famous phrase, and they shall set up the abomination that makes desolate. This notion from 36 on is consistent with the way in which Jesus makes use of verse 31 from Daniel chapter 11 when he's speaking to his followers recorded in Mark 13 and in Matthew 24. This is Jesus in Matthew 24. So when you see the abomination of desolation spoken of by the prophet Daniel standing in the holy place, let the reader understand. And it's almost as if he recognizes that Daniel himself, who was the writer, didn't fully understand. So I'm suggesting to you that what we're going to take for the time being as the frame of reference is in keeping with what Jesus was saying himself. So I take it that verse 36, this king is not Antiochus. If it isn't, then who is it? Well, if you've done any of this kind of study in the past, you know that historically he has been identified as all kinds of people and things. So for example, Calvin believed that this king was emblematic of the Roman Empire, not simply an individual, but an entity. Others throughout history have said that this fits Muhammad. That's what they said, because the animosity and the vitriol leveled against the people of God was embodied in that kind of way. And of course, the reformers, Calvin, Luther, and the rest of them, said that it looked very, very, very much like the papacy as they looked at what was going on. Now, all of these things are part and parcel of people's attempts at saying, well, what do we have here in verses 36 to 39? If what we have is the embodiment, if you like, of evil opposition to God personified, then it's no surprise that various figures throughout history should have been viewed as fitting the description. So the prototype, if you like, as we said this morning in Antiochus Epiphanes, has then been re-represented throughout history. But eventually, it forms up in an individual. Here we have, says Alec Mutia, the eschatological personage of whom even Antiochus is but a pale reflection. Here we have the ultimate rebel, the Antichrist, the man of sin. And what is then described in the verses that follow tie in with that designation. Now, we're not going to work our way through it painstakingly, but just notice what we're told of this king. First of all, he will do as he wills. He will do as he pleases. In other words, complete autonomy, complete self-absorption. Now, this picture is not new to us because we've seen, if you like, charcoal sketches of this kind of thing as we've gone through Daniel already. All of these things, if you like, pointing forward to this final picture. He will exalt himself. He will magnify himself above every god. Now, this is one of the reasons I don't think it's Antiochus, because Antiochus, as much as he had a fat head and put his picture on his coinage, nevertheless, he still worshiped Zeus. And he was concerned that others in his kingdom did the same thing. This character has no concern for any other god himself. He is, if you like, God. And he will speak astonishing things against the God of gods. But you will notice that he will only prosper until the indignation or the wrath is accomplished, for what is decreed shall be done. And that again, as we saw this morning, is just one of these little hints in the text to remind the reader that God is sovereign over these things. The lie, if you like, and the pursuit of the lie, it takes on monstrous dimensions. What is the lie? Well, it's the lie of the devil in Genesis 3. Now, the only reason that God has told you this about this tree is because he knows that you will be like God. You don't have to listen to him. And the great appeal of that is an appeal which runs throughout all of history, and each of us has a temptation to megalomania to our own degree and in our own little context. And here, in this moment of great animosity, this character is revealed. He shall pay no attention to the gods of his fathers or to the one beloved by women. In other words, he's the greatest. He combines blasphemy with inhumanity. And they are revealed in this horrible figure. It's no surprise, is it, that this kind of notion that has run throughout Daniel has been described in beastly-like activity. The individual has often been described as a beast, whatever that beast might be. And here, in the blasphemy of the person and in the inhumanity of the person and in the magnifying of himself, you find these things. Then we're told that he will honor the god of fortresses instead of these. In other words, power and might and control are his great deifying feature. Warfare and political favors combine in order to draw people around himself. And he will then deal in this realm. And those who are prepared to acknowledge him, verse 39, he will load up with honor. It made me think of certain political figures in the 20th century whom everybody described as very, very nice, if you ever met them. They're tremendously nice, very nice. Never met anybody who didn't like them, didn't meet anybody, even if they were politically opposed to them. It's amazing, the power of flattery. It's amazing. And this evil empire is not simply identified by an animosity that comes at you with all of the intentions of aggravation, but actually may be sustained and developed, making rulers over many and divvying up the prizes for a price that he will charge. Then we come to verse 40, and at the time of the end. Now this phrase again, as you go back through your text, you will find it. I take it that it refers to the last period before the end of time, at the time of the end. the last period before the end of time, before the end of history as we know it. I find that a very difficult thing to get my head around. I find it a perplexing notion, the idea that there will be an end to history as we know it, that it will come to an end. Because you don't think of things really coming to an end. You think of your life eventually coming to an end. But history itself as we know it being wrapped up, that God will eventually intervene as he's done before and will bring everything to a complete denouement. Now, this is where it gets really, really hard for me, and I'll just tell you this and then illustrate it for you. At the time of the end, the king of the south shall attack him, but the king of the north shall rush upon him like a whirlwind. What is this? And with chariots and horsemen and with many ships. Well, if we're going to read this literalistically, right? Literalistically, not just literally, but literalistically, then we have to face the fact that chariots and horsemen and ships will be the weapons of conflict in the last days, right? So that although we now are dealing in weapons of mass destruction, although the idea of the end of the age is conceived of and understandably so in our minds, in terms of our contemporary grasp of the world, if we take this passage literalistically, then we have to conclude that in these final battles at the end of the age, it's actually going to involve horses and chariots and ships. Now, you're sensible people. Figure it out for yourselves. I don't think it's likely. It might be. Because you see, and here I'm going to quote my big brother, this fails, such an interpretation fails to see that prophetic visions view the future in terms of the contemporary. So for example, if 30 years ago we talked about how it was going to be and people would communicate with one another and we would say, and they're going to send these amazing faxes to one another and there will be faxes, and if you go back another 85 or 90 years and there will be telephones and so on, and then we wrote about that into the future, the people who are now living in our age, he says, faxes, what's a fax, right? And telephones, where you put money in. But that would be the only way that you would write, you would convey the future in contemporary terms. And presumably that's what's happening here. And so that understanding requires the recognition of symbolism. And as soon as anybody mentions symbolism, somebody gets really upset. Because it sounds like, oh, symbolism, that means you're not taking it literally. No, I would be taking it literally, but not literalistically, if in point of fact, this is representative of that which was conceived in that time. Because even among the people who favor a generally literal interpretation of this passage, it's not uncommon for the kingdom of the north to be interpreted as one of today's superpowers. Okay? So someone will say, and the kingdom of the north is, and then depending on who the flavor of the month is, they say, and this is, they're coming from the north, and there was someone on the east, and that was the Soviet Union, but they got disbanded, so we've moved it now to the north, to North Korea, and you hear them on the television all the time. And if you're sitting listening to, you know, where did that come from? And actually, I think it came from a fertile imagination. It's not difficult to do. And so the kingdom of the north is then interpreted as a superpower, and that kind of interpretation then has tanks instead of chariots. Well, you say you're doing the same thing here. No, I'm not saying it's anything. I'm just saying this, that the such an interpretation, like superpowers and tanks, already assumes that the language is understood symbolically and not literally. Otherwise, how do you get to a superpower from the king of the north? How do you get to a tank out of a chariot? Because you've actually said what I'm suggesting is the case. Now, this is where it gets really tough. if you didn't think it was tough before. And this is where you're going to have to be really patient with me and with everybody else that you don't like and with whom you disagree over these things. Because what then follows here is just completely bewildering. Because you have these earthly powers jockeying for position. Opposition to this individual only exacerbates this dark, furious character who's to destroy and to devote to destruction. And the battle is pictured once again in terms of ancient geography. How else are we going to understand this? I suppose absolutely for what it says. And tens of thousands shall fall, and they will be delivered out of his hand, and Edom and Moab and the main part of the Ammonites. Okay. Now, who were Edom, Moab, and the Ammonites? They were enemies of Israel. All right? The glorious land at this point was Palestine. After Christ's coming, the national and geographical boundaries of the kingdom were exploded because Jesus was sending his followers out into all the world to make disciples of all nations so that the company that would be put together, that would be assembled, that would be opposed by the Antichrist would be the church. And where would the church be? Not somewhere in near Egypt. The church would be in the entire world, all over the place. And the focus of the Antichrist's perspective would be on the people of God. Therefore, when we study this, we have to do something with it. Edom, Moab, and Ammon were enemies of Israel. That, I take it, is why he would not be opposing them. Because if you update it to what I'm saying, the Antichrist is not going to attack those who are attacking the church. Those who are attacking the church, those who are the enemies of the people of God, will be the allies of the Antichrist. Now, verses 42 and 43 tell us that almost nothing is able to stop him as he moves ahead. He shall stretch out his hand against the countries. The land of Egypt shall not escape. You'll become a ruler of the treasures and so on. And the Libyans and the Cushites shall follow in his train. Now, loved ones, I'm well aware of the fact that it is more than possible to take this as is. And you, again, I say to you, must deal with it as you choose. But you must notice that the big issue that is conveyed to us is that at the end of the day, when he pitches himself in the context of animosity to the people of God, all of a sudden, unexpectedly, but definitely, he will come to his end, and there will be none to help him. So, to the extent that we stand far enough back from it to say, okay, well, we can disagree over Edom, and we can disagree over chariots, and so on, but what can we not disagree on? We cannot disagree on the fact that the animosity, the vitriolic hatred against the people of God will reach a final cataclysmic reality before the end of time, before the resurrection of the people of God, before Jesus wraps things up. And that, again, we have anticipated as we've gone through the book. In chapter 7, remember, the court will sit in judgment and his dominion will be taken away to be consumed and destroyed to the end. And the kingdom and the dominion and the greatness of the kingdoms under the whole heaven shall be given to the people of the saints of the Most High. In other words, we can be absolutely confident that the Antichrist will end, not with a bang, but with a whimper. He won't go out with a bang. Eventually, he will be completely neutralized. Why? Because God is God. Because Christ is King. Because he's working everything out according to the eternal counsel of his will. And when we find ourselves immersed in the details, which is fun to do, and staying up late at night arguing the pros and cons of different interpretations, which is also quite fun to do, we have to make sure that we don't miss the wood for the trees or the trees for the wood. That Daniel was not writing this so that a group of people on the east side of Cleveland could get involved in these really esoteric discussions with one another about the intricate details of the end of Daniel 11. He was writing it in order that the people in his day who were being hammered, who were being devastated, who were tempted to believe that the whole thing had gone south on them and that there was no future for them, he was writing to them in order that they might be assured that this God, who by his purposes had brought them into the extremity of their exile, and who by his goodness had brought them out into the opportunity of rebuilding, was the same God who was going to bring to fruition the promises that he had made, and finally in the one who was to come. And when that one came, he was then opposed. He was then crucified. He was then buried. But God raised him up. The Spirit was poured out on the church. The church sets out to do what it's to do. And what happens? Immediately persecution. Immediately hatred. Immediately the church is opposed. Stephen is stoned. What's happening? It's all Genesis 3. It's all the continued struggle between that which God has ordained and that which is in opposition to him. And at the most fundamental and basic level, it is the struggle in each of our hearts. Because by nature, we want to be our own God. We want to have absolute autonomy. We want to be able to decide what we're going to do, with whom we're going to do it, when we're going to do it. And we don't want anybody, no God, telling us anything at all, and certainly not from that book, the Bible. So the spirit of the Antichrist is endemic in the heart of man. That which has been charcoal sketched throughout the book reaches this full, horrible technicolor portrait in the person of the one who is to come. But again, I go back to my favorite hymn for the evening, which we're not going to sing. So be it, Lord. So be it, Lord. Thy throne shall never, like earth's proud empires, pass away. Your kingdom stands and grows forever, till all your children own its sway. And it's for that reason that we do what Jesus said to do. We're not here to revere his memory. We're here to celebrate his presence. We're here to affirm his resurrection. And we desperately need God to enable us to live out what it means to hold to these things with confidence, with conviction, and yet with a genuine sense of compassion, so that others might come to love Jesus too.
0: 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Thanks for listening today. So what is going to happen at the end of the world? We'll find out tomorrow. The Bible teaching of Alistair Begg is furnished by Truth for Life, where the learning is for living.

FSRM News, I'm Jason Walker. A look at the primaries yesterday. Moderate Democrat David Crowley winning the Wisconsin primary in the governor's race, defeating left-wing socialist Francisca Hung. Senator Darlene Graham and Representative Ralph Norman will advance to a runoff later in the month in South Carolina, that a special Republican primary for the U.S. Senate. And in Minnesota, in the race for governor, House Speaker Lisa DeMuth has won the GOP primary, defeating the MyPillow guy, Mike Lindell. President Trump says he slipped away after Air Force One on a trip last month in Turkey because the Secret Service and military wanted him on a different plane due to a threat. And ICE officers may soon be outfitted with gloves that can deliver very painful electric shocks. SRN News.

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10: Before you were born, God chose you for salvation. So the first aspect of understanding God's plan for your life is understanding who you are in Christ. Ephesians chapter 1. Ephesians chapter 1. The first aspect of God's plan, which is really the foundation and the basis for understanding purpose in life, is found in Ephesians 1. And if you have your Bible, you may have it on your cell phone. Look at Ephesians 1, verse 3. Blessed be the God and Father of our Lord Jesus Christ, who's blessed us with every spiritual blessing in heavenly places in Christ. Graduates, God has blessed you with every spiritual blessing in Christ. Congregation, What a joy to know that every spiritual blessing is ours in Christ. What are those spiritual blessings? Verse 4, just as he chose us in him before the foundation of the world. You're chosen by God. Your life is not some genetic accident. It was not some anomaly that genes and chromosomes were brought together in the womb of your mother. Not at all. You were chosen by Christ to be born at this time, at this moment. Just, verse 4, as he chose us in him before the foundation of the world, that we should be holy without blame before him in love. He chose you to represent his love, his grace before the world, having predestined us to adoption in sons by Jesus Christ to himself. Does the Bible teach predestination? It does. The scripture says that, having predestined us. This is not some hard, rigid predestination where human beings don't have any choice and they're either predestined to be saved or predestined to be lost. Not at all. But on the drawing board of heaven, before you were born, in the mind of an infinite, all-knowing God, God had a pre-designed plan to lead you to himself and to save you in his kingdom. A pre-designed plan where he would send the Holy Spirit to your heart and draw you to him. A pre-designed plan where he would arrange providences in your life so that you would know him. A pre-designed plan so that he would lead you, angels would lead you to read the Word of God and understand the truths of Scripture. So it says that he predestined us to what? To the adoption of his sons by Jesus Christ. What a joy to know that I'm chosen by God. What a joy to know that every spiritual blessing is mine in Christ. What a joy to know that I'm predestined to the adoption to the according to the good pleasure of his will. Verse 6, to the praise of the glory of his grace, which he made us accepted in the beloved. You are not rejected, you are accepted in Christ. We continue, in whom we have redemption through his blood. We are chosen, we are predestined, we are accepted in Christ, we have redemption through his blood, we have the forgiveness of sins according to the riches of his grace. So the first eternal truth that I want you to fix in your mind when the journey is long, when the mountain is high, when the road is rough, when the days are dark, you are blessed with every spiritual blessing in Christ. Hallelujah and amen. He chose us before the foundation of the world. When down is up and up is down, say to yourself, Christ chose me before the foundation of the world. Christ has a plan for my life. Christ has made me accepted in the beloved. He's given us redemption and forgiveness. And the purpose of these spiritual blessings, the purpose of this pre-designed plan, the purpose of him accepting us in the beloved, the purpose of him giving us redemption and forgiveness is so that we can share the glory of his name with others. We can live purposeful lives because we know that God has a purpose for us. His eternal plan is to save us for eternity. There is nothing more important to God than getting each one of us into heaven. All of heaven is focused on one thing, saving you. That's the function of the Father, Son, and the Holy Spirit. They have council meetings in eternity with the angels, and they say, how can I save that one? If I lose one of them, there will be an eternal loss forever. So Jesus' great goal is to save us. The second thing that we want to notice about this eternal plan of God is his eternal plan is to redeem us. His eternal plan is to save us. His eternal plan is to get us into heaven. And all of heaven is working on that. The second thing we want to notice about his eternal plan is this, that in addition to the plan to save us, he has a special plan for our lives. Jeremiah chapter 1, verse 5. This plan that Christ has for each one of us is not just some general plan. It's not some ambiguous plan. It's not some vague plan. Jeremiah chapter 1, verse 5. This eternal truth is not only true for Jeremiah, it's true for you and true for me. Jeremiah 1, verse 5. Before I formed you, let's get verse 4 as well. But the word of the Lord came to me saying, now it's the word of the Lord. Before I formed you in the womb, I knew you. Before you were born, I sanctified you and ordained you a prophet to the nations. So before Jeremiah was ever born, God knew him. Before Jeremiah was ever born, God had a very specific plan for his life. Is that true of Jeremiah alone? Was Jeremiah unique in that? Or does Scripture teach this as a continual truth throughout the Word? Well, turn to Psalm 139. Psalm 139. And you're looking there. This is a magnificent psalm. And the 139th psalm talks about the care that God has in the planning that God has from each individual. And we're going to start there with Psalm 139 and verse 7. Psalm 139, verse 7. Where can I go from your spirit? Where can I flee from your presence? If I ascend up in heaven, you're there. If I make my bed in hell, behold, you're there. If I take the wings of the morning and dwell in the utmost parts of the sea, even your hand shall lead me. Your right hand shall hold me. In other words, what God is saying to you is this. Whether you're on the mountain peak or you're in the valley, whether your heart is filled with joy or it's filled with discouragement, God says, look, I got a plan for you, and I'm going to guide you. So have courage. Then he says, if I say, surely the darkness shall fall on me, even the night shall be a light about me. Indeed, the darkness shall not hide me from you, but the night shines as day. Now, verse 14, I will praise you, for I am fearfully and wonderfully made. Marvelous are your works, my soul knows well. Now, the key verses that I want you to look at here are verse 15 to 18. My frame was not hidden from you when I was made in secret. In other words, just as Jeremiah said, when I was conceived in my mother's womb, I knew you, that you knew me. My frame was not hidden from you when I was made in secret and skillfully wrought in the lower parts of the earth. Your eyes saw my substance being yet unformed. So God saw you when you were unformed. And this God that saw you when you were unformed had a plan for your life. Now, this is amazing. Get your head out of the dirt if you're discouraged today. You were chosen by Christ, redeemed by Christ, predestined by Christ for salvation, and he has a plan for your life that is larger, bigger, greater than you can ever imagine. Scripture says here very clearly, your eyes saw my substance being unformed. And look, in your book, they were all written. So God, your life was written in God's book ahead of time. And if we cooperate with God, if we are faithful to God, we can fulfill the destiny that God has for us and be in the place of heaven's assignment. Christ's object, let's listen to this one. He gives to every man or every woman their work. Each has his place in the eternal plan of heaven. Each is to work in cooperation with Christ for the salvation of souls. Not more surely is the place prepared for us in the heavenly mansions than is the special place designed on earth where we are to work for God. Does God have a special place for every single one of us to work for him today? Does he? God has a general plan for our lives and a specific assignment. But when we wake up in the morning, we don't know the surprises that are come that day, and God

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4: Psalm 37, verse 23. Because there are young people and adults that say to me, look, Pastor Mark, I look back over my life and I made some real poor choices. I think I missed God's pre-designed plan for me. And as the result of that, I'm in despair and discouraged. I say to them, look, if you think you missed God's plan for you, God has a plan B that He will reshape your life and fit you into, and that will become God's plan A, and He'll still accomplish His purposes for you. Look at Psalm 37, verse 23. The steps of a good man are ordered by the Lord. So that is to say that when we make positive decisions, God is going to guide our steps into His plan. And He delights in His way. That's God delights in the steps of a good man. Though he should fall. Now, is this person a good man or a good woman? Yes. But did they make some serious mistakes? Yes. Did they fall? They certainly did. Verse 24. He shall not be utterly cast down, for the Lord upholds him with his hand. So if you look back on your life and say, look, I made some mistakes, and there are adults here today that you're looking back in your life, and you hear me talking to these young graduates, and you're saying to yourself, hey, look, I wish I was a young graduate again. I wish I could redo my life again. I wish I could make new choices again, because I think I missed God's pre-designed plan. I've got incredibly good news for you. You may have fallen, but you're still chosen by God. You may have made a mistake and made many mistakes, but you still are redeemed by Christ. You may have not lived the life you want to live, but what does Jesus say? The steps of a good man are ordered by the Lord. But if he fall, Jesus says, I will hold him up. In other words, I'll put him back on the path. I will redesign his life, reshape his life, and plan A will become plan B. Now, there are times that other people make decisions that impact your life that you have no choice over. And somebody says, wait a minute, Pastor Mark, and you graduates may know this as life goes on. There are times that life kicks you in the stomach. There are times that life takes your breath away. There are times that things beyond your control take over. And does that mean that you're off the course, that you're not with God's plan? Let me give you an example of that. Many of you know that I worked in the former Soviet Union for many, many years. Poland, Hungary, Yugoslavia. That I worked in Russia for many, many years. And one of my dear friends was Pastor Mikhail Kulikov. Pastor Kulikov and his father were both Seventh-day Adventist ministers. Pastor Kulikov became the president of the Euro-Asia Division for a number of years. But when Pastor Kulikov was young, he worked with his dad. His father was a pastor, and when Pastor Kulikov was only 21, 22, he worked as an associate pastor with his father. In working as an associate pastor, his father baptized six young people at midnight because it was against the Soviet law to baptize them. One of these young people was a Soviet sympathizer who was told by the Soviet authorities, the KGB, to go and take Bible studies from Pastor Kulikov to get baptized, then come back to the KGB and say to them that he forced her to be baptized. And so Pastor Kulikov's father was tried and put in prison, sent to Siberia for that. Eventually, Pastor Kulikov, about 6 months later, he also was tried and imprisoned. Now, Pastor Kulikov recognized, even as a young person, he was brilliant. And he knew Greek when he was in his early 20s. He knew Greek well enough to translate the New Testament. The old Russian Bible was in the Sudoto language. And Pastor Kulikov's goal was to attend university, learn Hebrew so he could establish the Russian Bible Society to give the Russian people

0: a new translation of the Bible. That was his goal. But what happened? The devil interrupted that by causing him to be put in prison. But you know what happened in prison? He met rabbis. And he was in prison for 5 years. And the rabbis gave him a postgraduate course in Hebrew. And he said to me, "Pastor Mark, the Soviet government put me in prison to silence my voice. But God allowed that to draw me closer to him and to give me 5 years in prison to study Hebrew, and I didn't even have to pay for it. I took my post..." Now, I'm not suggesting graduates should go to prison to take your postgraduate course. But here's the point. There were those that wanted to destroy God's plan A for Pastor Kulikov. But no power in hell, no wicked powers on earth can take you out of God's hand. Amen. Because God has a plan for your life, and God is going to enable you to accomplish that plan. There may be times we get off track, times we drift from God's original plan for our lives, but God is incredibly creative. And if we rededicate our lives to him, he'll redirect our lives, reshape his plans, and accomplish his goals for us. Now, there's another eternal truth in understanding God's plan for your life. The purpose of God's plan for your life is not simply to save you, but it's to put you in the saving business. It's to lead you to be an ambassador for Christ, to be a light to the world. 2 Corinthians chapter 5, verse 18 and 20. 2 Corinthians chapter 5, verse 18 to 20. The Apostle Paul talks to the church at Corinth. Now, the church at Corinth was really a problem church. If you read 1 Corinthians, the church at Corinth was filled with division and strife and conflict. The members were arguing with one another. The situation got so bad in the church in Corinth that it was filled with fornication in the church, filled with sexual immorality in the church, filled with incest in the church. This is the church at Corinth. In addition to that, members in the church were taking one another to the courts and suing them in courts of law. In addition to that, they had abused the gift of tongues, and they were speaking with sensationalism to impress others in the church. In addition to that, they were abusing the Lord's Supper. Some would come into the Corinthian church to celebrate the Lord's Supper, and at those years they had meals, and the rich would have their food, the poor would sit in the corner with no food. So the Corinthian church was a real, real problem for Paul. That's why he wrote 1 Corinthians. But he saw marvelous conversions by the grace of God taking place there. He saw the marvel of God's grace, the transformative power of God's love. And so when he writes 2 Corinthians, it has a whole different tone than 1 Corinthians. 2 Corinthians has triumph and victory in Christ. I thank God that Jesus not only delivers us from the guilt of sin, but he delivers us from the grip of sin. I thank God that there's transformative power in the gospel to change the lives of men and women. So now Paul, seeing the church at Corinth changed, wants to send them out as the ambassadors for Christ. So we come to 2 Corinthians chapter 5, verse 18. Now all things are of God, who has reconciled us to himself. Paul is saying to the church at Corinth, you have been reconciled through Jesus Christ. And if you've been reconciled, he's given you the ministry of reconciliation. That is, that God was in Christ reconciling the world to himself, not imputing their trespasses to them, and has committed to us the word of reconciliation. Therefore, we are ambassadors for Christ. As though Christ were pleading with us, we implore you on Christ's sake, be reconciled to God. Notice, we are ambassadors for Christ. If I have been reconciled to God, the highest goal that I can achieve in my life. The greatest ambition that I can have in my life is to be an ambassador for Christ. Christ Object Lessons, page 327. Christ followers have been redeemed for service. I continue. Christ Object Lessons, 327. Our Lord teaches that the true object of life is ministry. Christ himself was a worker, and to all his followers, he gives the law of service, service to God and to our fellow man. Here, Christ has presented to the world a higher conception of life. I was fascinated with that phrase. Christ has presented to the world a higher conception of life than they have ever known. By living to minister for others, we are brought in connection with Christ. The law of service becomes the connecting link which binds us to God and our fellow man. The law of service binds us to God and our fellow man. There is no greater joy than serving Jesus. And as you enter into soul winning, your prayer life becomes deeper. As you enter into mission for Christ, your Bible study life becomes richer. As you enter in to witnessing for Jesus, Jesus witnesses to you. And the depth of your Christian experience grows in service. The true object of life, that is to say, the true purpose of life, is service for others. So God has a plan for your life. Not only a general plan, but he has a specific plan of where he will lead each one of us. That daily plan unfolds day by day. But that leads us to one final question, and the question is this. If God has a plan for my life, a plan formulated in heaven before I was born, how can I discover that plan? How can I know what that plan is? I want to share with you very simple principles. And if you will follow these, you will know God's plan for your life, and you'll know God's plan as it unfolds day by day.
1: 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And now, a final thought from Pastor Mark.
0: First, trust in the Lord, verse 5, Proverbs 3, with all your heart. Lean not to your own understanding. In all your ways do what? Acknowledge. In how many of your ways? Some of your ways. A few of your ways. In what? All your ways acknowledge him. And he will do what? Direct your paths. What does it mean that he's going to direct your path? It means he's going to lead you into the place of his pre-designed plan for your life. It means that he is going to reveal his plans to you every single day. Trust in the Lord with all your heart. Lean not to your own understanding. In all your ways acknowledge him. Desire of Ages, page 330. Somebody says, well, Pastor Mark, sometimes things are so perplexing. Sometimes things are so confusing. Sometimes I just don't know what God's plan is. Well, here it is. Desire of Ages, page 330. Our Heavenly Father has 1,000 ways to provide for us, of which we know what? Nothing. Those who accept the one principle of making the service and honor of God supreme will find perplexities vanish and a plain path before their feet. So if we make the one principle of making the service of God supreme, what'll happen? Perplexities will vanish and we'll find a plain path before our feet. So here's the first principle. First principle is this. Believe that God has a plan for your life and trust him that he's going to unfold the plan. Secondly, seek God's guidance. If any of you lacks wisdom, let him ask. It gives to all men liberally.
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9: In 1783, the Revolutionary War was nearly over, but America's future remained uncertain. Officers in the Continental Army were angry. Congress had failed to provide promised pay, and some considered using the Army's power to force the government's hand. George Washington understood their frustration, but he also knew the liberty they had fought to win could be destroyed by the very army that secured it. Washington confronted his officers and urged them to choose honor, patience, and loyalty to the Republic over rebellion. He could have used their anger to increase his own power. Instead, he used his influence to restrain it. Power asks what it can take. Character asks what duty requires. Washington's lesson still stands. Freedom survives when leaders place principle above ambition and remain faithful to God, country, and the people they serve.
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13: Not all advice is good advice. Not even when the person who gives the advice thinks that it's the right advice. Sometimes it can be given in all sincerity, but it is faulty.
12: Everybody's got an opinion, right? And when you're going through the hardest stretch of your life, it seems like people can't wait to share theirs. Some of it's helpful. Some of it really isn't. Today on Insight for Living, Chuck Swindoll continues his biographical series on the life of Job. In this study, we'll discover that Job's misery had company. Three friends showed up to comfort him. They mean well, but meaning well and doing well are two very different things. Chuck titled today's message, Responding to Bad Counsel.
13: We're looking into Job chapter 4, 5, 6, and 7 this morning, so we'll be through about 2:30, 3 o'clock. And let me read just a little part of each section, and you'll kind of get the drift of it. Job 4, 1. Then Eliphaz the Temanite answered, "If one ventures a word with you, will you become impatient? But who can refrain from speaking? Behold, you have admonished many, and you have strengthened weak hands. Your words have helped the tottering to stand, and you have strengthened feeble knees. But now it has come to you, and you are impatient. It touches you, and you are dismayed. Is not your fear of God your confidence, and the integrity of your ways your hope? Remember now, whoever perished being innocent? Or where were the upright destroyed? According to what I have seen, those who plow iniquity and those who sow trouble harvest it." Chapter 5, verse 8. "But as for me, I would seek God, and I would place my cause before God, who does great and unsearchable things, wonders without number. He gives rain on the earth and sends water on the fields, so that he sets on high those who are lowly, and those who mourn are lifted to safety. He frustrates the plotting of the shrewd, so that their hands cannot attain success." Chapter 6. "Then Job answered, 'Oh, that my grief were actually weighed and laid in the balances together with my calamity. For then it would be heavier than the sand of the seas. Therefore, my words have been rash, for the arrows of the Almighty are within me. Their poison my spirit drinks. The terrors of God are arrayed against me." Chapter 7, verse 20. "Have I sinned? What have I done to you, O watcher of men? Why have you set me as your target, so that I am a burden to myself? Why then do you not pardon my transgression and take away my iniquity? For now I will lie down in the dust, and you will seek me, but I will not be."
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13: Not all advice is good advice. Not even when the person who gives the advice thinks that it's the right advice. Sometimes it can be given in all sincerity, but it is faulty. A man had finished lunch and was in his car driving toward the next appointment with his work, and he began to be troubled by the argument that had gone on between him and his wife. It had run over a couple of 3 days, and he decided that it was time to make up. At least he could do it by cell phone and finish the conversation that evening. So he dialed the number, and the maid answered the call, and he said, "I'd like to speak to my wife." And she said, "Well, she doesn't want to be disturbed right now." He said, "Doesn't want to be disturbed." He said, and the maid said, "Yes, she's upstairs with her boyfriend." And the man said in an infuriated moment, "You know where the shotguns are? Go get one of my shotguns, put 2 shells in, go upstairs and kill both of them." She put the phone down, went upstairs. He listened, heard 2 blasts. She came back down, picked up the phone. She said, "Okay, it's done. They're dead. What do you want me to do with the bodies?" He said, "Throw them in the pool. I'll take care of the rest when I get there." She said, "We don't have a pool." He said, "Is this 545-3076? Not all advice is good advice. Not even when the person giving the advice thinks that it's good advice and says it in all sincerity. Not all advice is bad advice. Every person listening right now has experienced getting bad advice. Someone gave it to you and you followed it and you suffered the consequences. But on the other hand, we have all benefited from someone telling us good things, and they've counseled us and we've followed their advice, and the benefits have been many. Matter of fact, this ancient book of Proverbs, which is a couple of books beyond Job, seems to be full of comments about the wisdom of following good counsel. Turn, for example, to Proverbs chapter 12, be a good place to start. Proverbs 12:15. The way of a fool is right in his own eyes, but a wise man is he who listens to counsel. You and I have known the experience of that. We have been foolish in our ways, and we have had someone early on, a parent or a teacher, maybe a coach, maybe a band conductor or some friend, replace our foolishness with wise counsel, and we benefited from it. Proverbs says it works like that. Look at 16:24. Same book, 16:24. Pleasant words are a honeycomb, sweet to the soul and healing to the bones. I love that. Words given at the right time, Proverbs says elsewhere, are like apples of gold and pictures of silver. As an earring of gold and an ornament of fine gold, so is a wise reprover upon an obedient ear. Good counsel. Wise reproof. Obedient response. Benefit, win, win, win. There's another. Look at 19:20 of Proverbs. The book is full of verses like this. Listen to counsel and accept discipline that you may be wise the rest of your days. 21:9. It's better to live in a corner of a roof than in a house shared with a contentious woman. That's not the verse. Verse 19, it is. It is better to live in a desert land than with a content. That's not it either. I don't know why I had those verses marked. Look at chapter. Look at 27. 27:19. Well, let's take 17. 27:17, I love this. Iron sharpens iron, so one man sharpens another. We men know the benefit of a good friend who sharpens us with his presence or with his counsel. His model sharpens our lives. Two verses later, 19. As in water, face reflects a face, so the heart of a man reflects a man. Have you had that experience? Surely you have. You've had something deep down in the well of your heart, and you've been near someone who loves you and knows you and has the ability to drop that bucket in the well and to pull out and to splash it out for both of you to read what's there and to see. I see it now. Sometimes it's a reproof. 27 verse 6 says, faithful are the wounds of a friend, but deceitful are the kisses of an enemy. The Hebrew uses an interesting causative stem in the early part of the verse, and it could read, faithful are the bruises caused by the wounding of one who loves you. Faithful is the bruise that comes after the blow of one who cares enough to tell you the truth. He hits you with the truth alone in private. confronts something that needs to be confronted, and a bruise forms that remains there, and it's trustworthy. So much more trustworthy than the hug and kisses of a flatterer called an enemy. Good counsel is a good thing. On the other hand, there's bad counsel. Some one-liners would run like this in bad counsel. Look, why don't you go ahead and marry him? He'll change after the marriage. Most of those laughing were women. Interesting. Here's another. You know, in my experience in this field of finances, this feels good. I really think it's worth that $10,000 investment in Enron stock 2 years ago, maybe a year ago. Bad counsel. Didn't mean it to be bad, but it turns out bad. Or, hey, don't bother about finishing school. Do you have any idea how many millionaires there are today who never even got out of high school? Bad counsel. Every dropout teenager loves to hear words like that because it's what they want to hear when school gets tough. Well, this brings us to dear old Job. Job. Remember Job? We left him in what we called black pessimism. He was in the hole of depression. Chapter 3. He despised the day he was born. He hated the thought that having been born that he lived. The silence of God was driving him mad, and he did not hold back. He said it all. Three friends sitting nearby sat and listened through it. They'd been there 7 days and seven nights in silence, staring at him. First trying to believe it was really their friend Job. Of course, he looks so different. His face is swollen and now scabbed over with these running sores. And if you look closely, there's worms in some of them. It's an ugly scene. And he's comfortable in no position. He doesn't feel comfortable lying down, and so his nights are restless, and they're spent slowly and agonizingly as he tries to get into a position that isn't just painful beyond words. And then the sun rises and bakes itself on him as he sits in the trash heap of the city. Dear wife, unable to help, friends stunned in disbelief. And then when the comforters, so-called, begin to talk, they bring no comfort. I mean, it was bad enough just to have them sit and stare, but it was horrible when they began to give bad counsel. Oh, they didn't mean bad. They didn't, not at first. Maybe never. They just lost sight of their purpose. And what was that? Chapter 2, verse 11. The latter part of the verse tells us why they came. They came to sympathize with him, and they came to comfort him. Good for them. At least they came. The man who was the greatest man in the East, chapter 1 tells us, should have been surrounded by a room full of friends. But three at least came. And they came for the right reason. They came as you go to the hospital to visit the terminally ill loved one. You don't know what to say, and often you stand and say very little. And sometime, interestingly, when you do say something, you leave thinking, why did I say that? I know how you feel when you don't know. You know, I've thought about this, and I think you at least you've got this to be thankful for. Why did I say that? But these men go so much further. They mix blame and shame and condemnation and judgment and legalism, and they preach a little, and there's no comfort. Now, let me see if I can offer some structure Job's a big book. Some of you've already begun to dread it. 42 chapters of this. I mean, Chuck is going to be in the grave before he gets to the end. Listen, I may be there with him if I endure these 42 chapters. So let me give you a little hope. First of all, we're not going to do it verse by verse, okay? Otherwise, we would all need real help. If you weren't on medication before that, you would be needing it if you took all of this literally. Now, I'm not saying it isn't inspired. I'm just saying it isn't encouraging. So let me see if I can help open up some of the mystery of it and give you a little hope. The first two chapters, get this, and the last 11 verses of chapter 42. First two chapters and the last 11 verses of chapter 42 are narrative, called prose, P-R-O-S-E. They're prose. Just like the novel you're finishing or the newspaper article you read this morning or perhaps some note someone gave you, they wrote it in prose and you read it, and it's history. It's factual. You can understand it. There isn't a lot of mystery. You have questions, of course, with these two chapters, and you're thrilled at the end because it all turns out well. And he gets double everything except children. That probably wouldn't have been a blessing to have twice the number of children. So he gets the same number of kids and twice the other things he had to start with. Terrific. We all like that. We like it when they live happily ever after. But in between, we have poetry. These men write, or these men say, and they, Job, no doubt journaled a lot of these things, maybe all of it, and maybe he wondered at times what it meant fully. Okay, that's the first thing I want to tell you. Second, this poetic section, which is the largest part of the book, chapter 3 through 42:5, okay, or 42:6, this poetic section begins as a rather mild discussion. It turns into a rather intense debate, and it ends in heated dispute. You're going to see Eliphaz begins with sort of his hat in his hand as he begins to speak to Job. And toward the end, there's no hat in his hand. I mean, he's got an index finger jammed into this man's sternum, and he is setting him straight. So it begins rather mildly, and it ends in a dispute. Third, the three friends, Eliphaz, Bildad, and Zophar, you'll see their names, by the way, if you're not familiar, in verse 11 of chapter 2, Eliphaz, Bildad, Zophar. These three friends, now get this, it'll help you, and I'll show you in the Bible in a minute. These men speak in cycles. Three cycles. First, Eliphaz, and then Job answers. Then Bildad and Job answers. Then Zophar and Job answers. And round one ends. And then Eliphaz comes back on the scene. He's apparently the oldest of the group. In those days, the oldest were given, priority. So Eliphaz speaks, Job answers. Bildad speaks, Job answers. Zophar speaks, Job answers. Then you get to the third cycle, Zophar's out of the picture. Maybe he got tired or he just thought, I'm out of here. It's going nowhere. When you get to chapter 32 to 37, a fourth man appears. That's the youngest of the group. He comes out of nowhere. His name is Elihu, E-L-I-H-U. And Elihu just does a monologue, and Job never answers. Maybe by now Job is, I have heard all I'm going to listen to. Maybe Job is simply exhausted. Or maybe he doesn't have any answer by now. You've done a lot of talking so far. Let me show you this in the Bible. Look at chapter 4, verse 1, okay? Then Eliphaz the Temanite answered. So this is his first speech, if you will, in the first cycle. Look at 6:1. Then Job answered. So Job is answering Eliphaz. Got it? That goes through chapter 7. Now keep rolling with me here. Look at 8:1. Then Bildad the Shuhite answered. This is his first speech. Look at 9:1. Then Job answered. Answer Bildad. And he does that for two chapters. OK, Okay, you staying with me? 11:1. Then Zophar, the Naamathite, answered. That's his first speech. Chapter 12. Then Job responded. And that goes through 13 and 14. And that's the end of that first cycle, that first round of dialogue between the three friends and Job. In each case, Job answers each one of them. They meander all around and they talk about all different subjects, but mainly they're there judging Job. Interesting, and I want to mention this here. Eliphaz bases his words on experience. He says more than once, I have seen. So in light of what I have seen, I make these statements about your situation, Job. Now, Bildad bases his on tradition. It says in chapter 8, verse 8, inquire of past generations. And he appeals to Job to go back into the annals of history and recall what had happened there. And in light of that, tradition teaches us this. When you get to Zophar, who is the harshest of the three, he throws tack to the winds and he comes right at Job with both fists. His words are based on assumptions. It's like a verbal fist fight. So that happens in the first cycle. Look at 15:1. Eliphaz responded. That's his second speech. And then you keep going through 16:1. Job answered. You go all the way through that cycle. All three men speak till the end of chapter 21. Notice that. End of round 2. Round 3, chapter 22, verse 1, all the way through to 31:40. That's enough of that. Got the idea. I wanted you to get a structure of how the book is laid out. And each time, be sure you check the beginning of the chapter so you'll know who's speaking. And you know why he's answering. If you go back and see what was said, then you'll be able to tie it together. And I'll do my best to keep it interesting. I know I'll try to stay with what Job writes and see if we can draw some sense out of this.
14: Chuck Swindoll has laid a strong foundation for us today. In a book as rich and complex as Job, it's enormously helpful to know where you are, who's speaking, and why. What we're beginning to see is that suffering has a way of drawing people out, and not always in the ways that we'd hope. This is Insight for Living. Chuck titled today's message, Responding to Bad Counsel. It's the sixth in a 22-part series. You know, in a season when every news cycle brings something new to fear, it's tempting to look for solid ground and wonder if there's any left. Well, there is, and Chuck wants to show it to you. His book, Finding God When the World's on Fire, is a powerful pastoral guide through the scriptures that speaks directly to suffering, loss, and the kind of fear that keeps you up at night. Just as we've been walking through the life of Job, a man acquainted with grief in ways most of us will never experience, this book will take you even deeper into the truths that held Job together, and it will hold you together too. 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
19: With SRN News, I'm Rich Thomason in Washington. Darlene Graham has advanced to a Republican Senate primary runoff in South Carolina. Named by President Trump to fill out the term of her late brother, Senator Lindsey Graham, Darlene Graham will face Congressman Ralph Norman in that runoff in a couple of weeks. In the Minnesota GOP governor's contest, Lisa DeMuth won the Republican primary for governor in Minnesota. On the Democrat side, the Wisconsin governor's primary, the establishment-backed candidate, Milwaukee County Executive David Crowley, managed a razor-thin victory over his Democrat socialist challenger, Francesca Hong. The search for life amid the rubble of Colombia's powerful earthquake is growing more desperate. Search teams are racing the clock to locate survivors before it's too late. The Dow futures up 72 points. NASDAQ futures ahead 215. More details at srnnews.com.
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22: This is Jim Daly from Focus on the Family. When you get in touch, please let us know the call letters of this great radio station.
23: If Jesus is who you all think he is, are you really telling me that the only people who notice this are four writers in the first century? I mean, wouldn't you expect that if he's the rock you think he is, when you throw him into the pond, there'd be some ripples, wouldn't there?
24: That's Detective J. Warner Wallace asking a pretty penetrating question or two about our faith and why we believe what we believe. He's back with us today on Focus on the Family with Jim Daly, and I'm John Fuller.
22: John, we had a great conversation with Jim J. Warner Wallace, who had some fascinating perspectives about Christianity and why beliefs matter. As he shared last time, Jim was a sarcastic skeptic who had no interest in the Bible or God or faith. I love talking to people like that who did come to faith because it's so the foundation is so rock bottom hard, you know. They'd gone through it. They denied it, and then they were convinced. Mm-hmm. Always fascinating people to talk to. And if you missed it last time, get the download or come to the website and make sure you hear it, because I thought it was full of interesting insights. Mm-hmm. Yeah, he also described a unique investigative methodology as a homicide detective, really concentrating on cold cases where there was no body. Think of the difficulty in prosecuting that kind of crime. And he's applied those concepts that he learned in that field to the existence of Christ, something he called fuse and fallout, which are the events that lead up to the catastrophic bomb, the ordeal that occurs, and then all the fallout that is around it. Again, very interesting concept when you look at a guy from the first century and say, we're still talking about him today. Yeah. That's a pretty big fallout, right? Mm-hmm. That we still talk about Jesus and his meaning to history. Jim applies that methodology to Jesus's life, and man, I would just say get a copy.
24: Yeah, I'd agree. And as always, we have more information about that resource and our guest at our website.
22: Jim, welcome back.
23: Thanks for having me. I appreciate it.
22: It was so good. I just love this area because there's so many good thoughts that you can give to a non-believer to just make them think. That was what I expressed last time, you know, when I was in college and I came to this conclusion, I better read the Word of God. Reading these business books, I'm preparing myself vocationally. But this is the most important book to read.
23: Yeah, and I constantly will encounter people, and this is the skeptic in me, right? So I didn't have any Christians in my life growing up, that if you asked, and I still see this, if you ask people, why are you a Christian? The most popular answer I get is I was raised in the church. Mm-hmm. Somebody, my parents were believers. Somebody raised me. That is the number one answer you'll get. The second most popular answer is, well, I've had an experience that demonstrated for me that Christianity was true. Prayer was answered. I had a certain experience after reading scripture. Yet we believe as Christians that those other experiences do not actually point to the truth. Huh. So what I want to say is, look, we happen to have a worldview that's grounded in an historical event. It's not grounded in the wisdom teaching of a prophet or the wisdom statements of an ancient sage. It's, of course, Jesus makes these statements, but it's grounded in the resurrection. If that didn't occur, none of this is true.
22: Right.
23: And that means we can test this in a way that other religious worldviews cannot test their claims. This is grounded in history. We ought to be able to say, yes, I was raised in the church, perhaps, or I've had an experience that demonstrates the truth, but I was able to test that experience against what I can examine and know is true evidentially. Because we're in the one place where we could do that. And by the way, I've got grown kids. One of my sons will tell you that there was a season in which he was kind of wandering. But because he knew and had been raised this way, that he knew it was evidentially true, there's only so far you're going to go.
22: Correct.
23: It's kind of that rubber band theology, right? If you go too far with the rubber band and let go, it snaps, it hurts a little bit. If you go even further, it hurts even more. So if you can help your kids not stray too far,
22: right,
23: because they know it's true and you can only do so much with what's true, well, that's where I think we can make a difference for our own kids.
22: I love that very point. It's evidence-based. It's history. There's records both in the scripture, outside of the scripture, who Jesus was.
23: That's right.
22: And that kind of pulls us back. We have new viewers, new listeners today, Jim. So I want to recap a little bit on this idea of fuse and fallout. Mm-hmm. It's such a powerful concept. And for most of us who do not work as detectives, it's helpful to hear how you apply what you learned in your vocation as a homicide detective to the truth claims of Christ. So give us that refresher on fuse and fallout.
23: Sure. If we've got a case where we've got no evidence in the crime scene, we have to make the case a different way. And I typically will tell jurors that we've got every case occurs in a timeline. There's a time before the crime and a time after the crime. And on the day of the crime, if it was a murder, instead of she just ran off, let's say, or she just vanished and she's out there somewhere living her life, well, then that was an explosive day. And that bomb was preceded by a fuse of tension that was rising until something happens bad. And then after that bomb explodes, you've got fallout and shrapnel all over the blast radius. Well, look, if you didn't have any information from the New Testament, if every New Testament, imagine this thought experiment where every New Testament had been successfully destroyed by some evil future regime. So I don't have a single manuscript or a single Bible. They're all been destroyed. It turns out from just the fuse and fallout of history, you can reconstruct in its entirety the story of Jesus. You could be saved with the information you would just get from the fuse and fallout, so that even if every New Testament had been destroyed, This is the kind of impact that Jesus has. There's a reason why we call this the first century, even though,
22: guess what?
23: It's not the first century, okay?
22: Right.
23: There was a bunch of centuries before the first century, but we keep on calling it the first century because something explosive happened. And what that explosive thing is, if I didn't know anything from Scripture, I could reconstruct what that was just from the fuse and fallout of history.
22: Mm-hmm. So in that fallout section, because we covered a lot of the fuse last time, so in the fallout of the investigation, where can we see how Jesus transformed our world in those remarkable ways? What's the evidence?
23: So I'm looking at two things. Number one is that does he have outsized impact? Impact that makes sense only if he is who he said he was. In other words, he's either a fiction or he's a regular old sage in the first century, or he is the God of the universe stepping back into his creation. So the question is, am I going to see the kind of impact that makes sense of number three? The only can be explained if he is God stepping into his creation. So that's what I wanted to know. So impact was number one. But number two is his impact so dramatic and so unique that his story can be reconstructed from the impact? And I'm looking at those areas that were important to me as an atheist. Those are literature, art, music, education, and science. Those are the things
22: unbelievable
23: that I thought were the most important as an atheist. Now, there's a sixth category, which is world religions, every other theistic worldview. It turns out Jesus has had so much impact on literature, art, music, education, science, and world religions that his story can be reconstructed from those aspects of our culture, even if every New Testament was destroyed.
22: Mm.
23: And that makes no sense at all, unless, of course, he is who he said he was.
22: Yeah. What about the skeptic that might say those were all manipulated things from an emerging European perspective?
23: Okay, you know, so that's a great question.
22: You know, that this was all forced on humanity by these people that were trying to shape and manipulate people.
23: Yeah, I was that skeptic. That
22: sure
23: would have been my claim. So, for example, one of these claims is made about, you know, the oversized impact of Christians, of the Christian worldview in the sciences. People don't really understand
22: right
23: that. But it turns out that the scientific revolution was dominantly Christian, and it's happening in Europe under Christendom.
22: And now, let me just add, because I'd like your response to this, that mm-hmm the basis there was they believed in God, and therefore they could know the universe that God has created. That was kind of their premise.
23: Well, yeah, I think there's seven igniters there. That's kind of another story. But yeah, part of it was that, number one, they believed in a singular, orderly, rational God
22: right
23: that is distinct from his creation. If you're in a pantheon of disorderly, debaucherous gods that are constantly stealing your spouse and doing all kinds of drunken debauchery, why would you expect that the created order would be reasonable
22: right
23: and rational? But we believe in an orderly, rational God that's not actually in creation as part of it, but is distinct from the creation he creates. The point is, on planet Earth, Europe is a small part of it. There were many more people who weren't living in Europe than were.
22: Huh.
23: On planet Earth, there were many more people who were not Christians than were. Why don't the sciences catalyze and take off in Asia or in North Africa or in India or other places where cultures had impact? It happens under Christendom in Europe because the Christian worldview acts as a catalyst for what was originally called natural philosophy and then became called science. And this is what you see. As a matter of fact, I traced all of this. If you look at the scientists who founded their disciplines, these are called the science fathers, you know, the father of modern astronomy, the father of modern, the father of quantum mechanics, whatever it may be. More fathers of scientific disciplines are Christ followers than all other groups combined.
22: Huh.
23: As a matter of fact, if you just look at the science fathers who also wrote about Jesus, you know, the church fathers wrote about Jesus. You could reconstruct the story of Jesus from just the church fathers. But it turns out you can reconstruct more of the story of Jesus from the science fathers than you can from the church fathers.
22: Hmm.
23: And I think people just don't realize that it's not just that he had huge impact, is that his story can be reconstructed from the history of science.
22: Yeah. I mean, again, the book is chock full of these observations, which is why people need to get a copy. Mm-hmm. Let me ask you this. You mentioned your father was a policeman and you went into the arts and into architecture. How did those disciplines help you as you kind of swerved back into follow up behind your dad as a detective?
23: Well, I can tell you the first several years working in law enforcement, when I was in the arts, you know, Susie and I were together probably about 10 years. And I remember working in a firm in Santa Monica and just telling Susie, you know, I don't see us here. I don't see any other couples who are having families that are, you know, I had very conservative views about marriage and family even before I was a Christian. And I just didn't see anyone like us there.
22: Huh.
23: So my dad, you know, this is a noble profession. It's a calling. And before I even knew what a calling was, so I followed him into law enforcement. I was 27. And I can tell you that for a long time, I struggled. I felt like I needed a creative outlet. I had no creative outlet. You know, I started a police band of officers playing in bands. We played music for a while. And then eventually, you know, because I was involved in architecture, I was constantly getting asked to draw the murder scenes before I was even assigned to homicide.
0: Oh, interesting.
23: So eventually, when I got to doing jury trials, I started to help the DA visualize this for jurors, which is why this fuse and fallout, that's a visual model we'll put on the screen for jurors to see how this works. That has always colored the way I look at these investigations. So here, I wanted to look at the arts because it turns out that from the arts alone, every

0: Life can be messy, but you don't have to figure it out alone.
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3: Well, I was going to have to do that given I had an architectural background. So yeah,
4: but happens, talk about that. I mean, well, again, that fallout perspective, if Jesus never existed or he was a myth, man, you'd have to, the ripple effect that you mentioned at the top of the show.
3: Well, you think about this, the arts needed a studio in which to develop, and many Christians were artistically inspired. But if you think about how we first met in the adobe, or not adobe, but mud kind of constructed small residential homes in the Middle East, think about that. That was a dark, cool, it was cooler because, you know, it's a hot environment, but they were dark, small environments. We had a desire as a group to reflect the nature of Jesus, who's not described as the dark, he's described as the light. We also had a desire to think about our salvation and the heavenly aspirations we have as a people group. And it turns out those two aspirations, to reflect the light of Jesus and the heavenly aspirations of the gospel, impacted the way we started to change our environments. And if you look at, say, for example, St. Peter's and Michelangelo's great dome there, you'll see that the engineering feat to create some of these spaces is pretty remarkable. Yeah. But then we also needed to kind of make those walls lighter to allow light in. So the kind of Gothic movement in which the structure of churches is forced outward to allow for glass walls to come on the inside membrane, well, that ends up creating spaces that are ridiculously beautiful. But what is the effort here? What's driving it is not just, hey, we want cool buildings. What's driving it is that we want to reflect the space that reflects the light, Jesus as the light, and our heavenly aspiration. It's about the Savior and salvation that drives the shaping of these spaces. And that drives an entire movement in architecture, and it continues to do that. But again, what is interesting, of all the historical figures, who else has inspired more movements in the arts, literature, music, education, and science than Jesus? And if you think there's somebody else out there who's not only had the impact of inspiration, but also whose story can be reconstructed from this inspiration, tell me who that is.
5: Yeah, the worldwide impact of Jesus is outsized, and you can learn more about what our guest is talking about today in his book, Person of Interest. The author is J. Warner Wallace, and you can find this book at our website. That's focusonthefamily.com/broadcast, or give us a call, 800, the letter A and the word family.
4: Jim, just to further that discussion on music, let's make sure we catch that, because music is really interesting to me. Of course, Bach talked about the beauty, the orderliness of it, how it reflects God. I've heard others talk about it's a distinct attribute of human beings, that this is the creative source. This is what gives evidence that we're made in the image of God, that we're able to create music and enjoy music. Mm-hmm. It's a really interesting concept. Speak to Jesus's impact on music a little deeper.
3: Yeah, think about that. That's a good point, because we sing about the things we care about most deeply. We sing about what we worship.
4: And it moves people.
3: It does. And it turns out from the very beginning, the Christian worldview has been a singing worldview. I mean, Jesus sings a hymn at the Last Supper, right? That hymn is often thought to be one of the Psalms of David. We've been singing the Psalms of David for thousands of years, okay? As a matter of fact, if all you had was the music sung in hymn form of the first 300 years of the Common Era, you could reconstruct the entire story of Jesus from just the songs we sing about him. Mm-hmm. You have to destroy more than the New Testament, but also the history of early music in the Common Era. Now, what's interesting about that is that we think about where else in the world is there a worldview that puts singers on a stage every week singing in front of a live audience? That's called the church, and we do this all the time. And so we have advanced the cause of music. So, you know, think about, we have the words of the hymns and the words of the psalms, but wouldn't you like to know what the chords they were playing were? Mm-hmm. Wouldn't you like to hear what the melody was? Well, it turns out the reason why you can hear a melody today is because a Christian invented musical notation. There was no musical notation. Harmonies, we invented these things. Major scales, minor scales, most of the instruments you're playing today were created for the purpose of advancing music in the church. And so we contributed not just to some great music, but also to the history of music making in a way that is really unparalleled. And this is because Christians wanted to sing. As a matter of fact, I did a search

0: of all of the pop music, we have an entire Christian music industry, of course.
1: Oh,
0: but,
1: yeah.
0: But aside from the Christian music industry, there's the pop industry, the secular music industry. So I did a search of all the Rolling Stone database, the IMDb, the Billboard magazine. Like, who are the top 100 artists in the last 150 years? Well, it turns out there's lists of these things. So I just took the entire list. I put them together. It's about 160 artists. I would say 150, 160 artists. And I wrote about this in the book. Well, I looked at their personal catalog. All but two of these secular artists have sung about Jesus of Nazareth.
1: All but two.
0: Now, the thing about that this cannot be said of any other person who claimed deity or any other religious leader or any other historical figure. No one has sung about anyone as much as they've sung about Jesus in the oddest, strangest places. Frank Zappa's got a song, I think, called Jesus Thinks You're a Jerk. I think it's kind of a funny name. It's not a it's not a positive song. It's a negative song. I mean, but the point is that
1: it's
0: Jesus,
1: a
0: yeah, he's going to either infuriate you, inspire you, move you in some way, positively or negatively. You cannot get away from the influence of Jesus on music. And so it's not just that. So I would say this, whatever you're listening to, if it's pop music, if it's country music, if it's hip hop, whatever it is, it's built on certain structural forms that are utterly dependent on Christians to invent them over the years so that today you have those structural forms in place so you can listen to the kind of music you like. Well, that's because Christians probably invented it.
1: Yeah. And Jim, when we look at all the great people in human history, kings, queens, conquerors, explorers, inventors, philosophers, you know, and everybody else, what is your conclusion about their impact on the world compared to the impact that Jesus had?
0: Well, that's what's so remarkable about Jesus of Nazareth. It's really hard to explain because you know we're calling this the first century. And why are we calling it the first century? Well, I just challenge you to look at every significant figure in history who lived in the first century and go from as far east as you can to as far west.
1: It's hard to go beyond a couple.
0: Yeah. Honestly, I made a list. I put them in the book because I think most of you will look at it and go, I don't know any of these people because they had no impact on history the way that this guy, this sage from this small part of the Roman Empire, this guy who really had, think about it.
1: 3 years.
0: He lives in a small, he's born in a nowhere town, raised in another nowhere town, only moves about 200 miles from start to finish. He only has 3 years to accomplish his mission. The people who are religious reject, the people who are powerful are hunting him. People who say they love him end up denying or betraying him in some way. He's got no real established family of merit, no education you can think of that would really cause this. No kids to extend his legacy, no wife, no, doesn't write a book, never leads a nation, never rules an army. This is the guy who then eventually is falsely accused, brutally mocked, humiliated, executed, and they have to borrow a grave to bury him. Okay, this is the guy?
1: Is that the story you would write of a great conqueror?
0: You would
1: great
0: not.
1: King?
0: This is so upside down in terms of what your expectations would be for someone like this. That if you take all of the leaders, and I would just get beyond the first century, look at every historic, powerful leader in history, ask yourself, who has impacted literature, art, music, education, science, and world religion so deeply that his story can be reconstructed from those aspects of human culture? I'll wait, because you're not going to find anyone. It's Jesus of Nazareth. That, to me, is remarkably unexpected. But that's what would be true if he is who he said he was.
1: Yeah. And, Jim, I mean, we're coming in, maybe only a couple of questions left, and one I really wanted to cover, especially for the person who's watching or listening, that may be where you were at when you were 35, hard-charging, criminal, you know, investigator, all that. What was the tipping point? I mean, what opened your eyes to spiritual things versus the facts and nothing but the facts?
0: I always get asked that question, but see, here's what I do. In my cases, I'm working cumulative circumstantial cases. Now, that doesn't mean it's bad evidence. Circumstantial evidence is anything other than an eyewitness is called indirect evidence, circumstantial evidence. So even DNA is circumstantial. Fingerprints are circumstantial evidence. So I'm looking at cumulative cases. In other words, 80 things point to this guy.
1: Yeah.
0: It's this the weight. It's death by 1,000 paper cuts, right? It is really that one thing doesn't seem like much, but when you have 80 things pointing to this. So I get to a point examining what's in the New Testament and then all of this impact outside the New Testament where I finally said, okay, I trust that the New Testament is telling me something true about Jesus, but that does not make you a Christian. I mean, the devils believe something is true about Jesus, but you know, the demons believe this, but it doesn't mean they're Christ followers.
1: Correct.
0: So I always say it this way. That took me about 9 months. And there was no aha tipping point moment there. But I did get to the point where I told Susie, I said, I think this is telling me something true about Jesus, but I don't understand why God would have to die this way and come this way. Do you get that? And she's like, I don't get it either. So, okay, so here we are. we've already now vetted the New Testament, and I was examining it to see what it said about Jesus. What changed for me was when I started to read the New Testament to see what it said about me.
1: Huh.
0: That's when you start to have the aha moments.
1: Right.
0: Because it's reading through Romans, it's reading through 1 Corinthians, it's the spiritual man and the natural man, right? That no one has ever, you know, he chases God, we all reject God. This is really when I realized that Paul was talking about me. That's when you start having aha moments. So if you will read, look, at some point I realized that that person he's describing who's in need of a savior, that describes me.
1: Yeah.
0: But because I'd already done the homework to know there was a savior, I was able to connect that dot pretty easily.
1: Yeah.
0: So what I would say is this, and I wrote about this years ago. I used to work homicides, and I also worked officer-involved shootings. And I had an officer-involved shooting one night where we come out and we interview the officer who got involved in the shooting. He stops a car for a drunk driving. He gets a drunk driver out. And the drunk driver actually ends up wanting to kill the officer because he's on parole and he does not want the officer to discover he's got a gun in his waistband. So as he gets this guy out of the car, the guy turns on the officer and he's pointing the gun at the officer. He made a decision that night. He would rather kill the officer than go to jail.
1: Right.
0: The officer survived it, and he's now – I'm interviewing him, and he tells me that at that moment, he knew – what am I going to do? I mean, it was a millisecond. I could jump. I could try to – he just said, you know what? I knew I was wearing my bulletproof vest, and I had seen that vest stop bullets in the range because we shoot at them. And so I knew that it was going to hurt, but if I could just tense up my muscles, I could take the first couple of rounds and get my gun out and return fire. So he stood there calmly and eventually survived the shooting.
1: Right.
0: Now, I want you to think about that for a second. That's pretty harrowing, okay? Pretty courageous. But the reason why he was able to stand calmly in a difficult situation was because he already knew evidentially that that vest could stop the bullets. And if you know something is true evidentially, when you're in a tough spot, you will end up defaulting like muscle memory to what you know is evidentially true. And so I want my kids, as I raise them, I hope that they know that this is evidentially true. And you're going to have a tragedy. You're going to have a tough time. And you're going to be tempted to say, where's God in this? But if you know that this worldview can stop bullets, you will stand in the gunfight. And so I think we have to help our kids to understand that this is not just my wishful thinking or one of many options that will make your life better.
1: Yeah.
0: But this is actually true,
1: yeah.
0: And it will stop bullets.
1: Yeah, and I think that's one of the reasons I was so excited to talk to you. And again, it paralleled my experience in my 20s, just getting the head knowledge and the confidence that this was real. And then all the evidence that you've outlined that I didn't have at the time. I wish I had your book. But, you know, it helps open your heart to the reality of God. And that combination needs to happen. You can't just believe with your heart. Your head has to be involved.
0: It's a both and, for
1: right.
0: sure. And so I'm not against the experience. I just want this experience to be tested.
1: Right. And I just think that's the most powerful. I think of Paul that way. He was a brilliant man. It's kind of funny when he went to Mars Hill and they said, who is this babbler? I'm thinking, man, he's one of the best communicators I've ever seen.
0: I know. But isn't
1: they referred to him as a babbler.
0: Yes, but he was willing to engage people on Mars Hill.
1: Right.
0: This is what we have to realize. That, look, you ever notice that sometimes if in a dog yard, the most yappy dog is the Chihuahua, the quietest dog is the Great Dane?
1: Right.
0: Well, we happen to have the Great Dane of worldviews, but we often end up sounding like Chihuahuas because we don't know how strong our worldview is.
1: Well, that's
0: not again. No, I don't get a lot of people are going to be mad about
1: well
0: Chihuahuas.
1: Said. We totally understand the point. So, Jim, this has been terrific, and I just hope, and I'm going to take a couple of copies home for my boys because I want them to read it. Person of Interest: Why Jesus Still Matters in a World That Rejects the Bible. Get a copy. I mean, this will equip you to talk with people, too. It'll give you lots of information about the reality of Jesus. And I can't think of a better resource outside of Scripture itself to support the truth claims of Christ. And here's the thing. We want to equip you in your faith and in your witness to the world. That's why we produce programs like this one and distribute resources like this amazing book.
2: And Jim, there is a cumulative effect, and the ministry is having impact. 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
1: 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You need to join in. 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
2: 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I'm John Fuller, inviting you back as we once again help you and your family thrive in Christ.

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6: There is a time in the future when Israel will look at Jesus Christ and say, "Blessed is he who comes in the name of the Lord." They will recognize their Messiah. That's what Zechariah wrote about. That's when they look on the one they've pierced and mourn for him as an only son, and a fountain of cleansing is opened to them. That's their future salvation.
7: Welcome to Grace to You with John MacArthur on 590 AM The Word. In the lyrics of one of his hymns, Isaac Watts writes that even when death and the powers of hell throw all their rage and malice at Christians, God's people remain safe, for Christ displays superior power and guardian grace. Well, you're going to get a sense of that glorious power and grace today as John MacArthur shows you how God preserves not only Christians, but also the nation of Israel, and what that means for believers today. The title of John's study, The Gospel According to God. And now turn to Isaiah 53 and follow along with John MacArthur.
6: It is always helpful to me to get altitude when I'm looking at a passage. The higher above the passage I get, the further the range of what I see. And that's what we're going to do. I want to get some altitude here for you, and then we'll eventually put our wheels down in a little while at Isaiah 53 and wrap up our understanding of verses 4 through 6. But I want to start from a much wider perspective. The history of the Jewish people is the most remarkable ethnic history in the history of the world. It is a long and amazing saga of survival from their point of view. To think that there are still Jews in the world, and 14 or 15 million of them at that, is to understand that they have survived when all odds were against that survival. Nobody here has ever met a Hivite, a Jebusite, a Perizzite, an Amorite, or any other ite from the Old Testament, because they're long gone. But we actually have Israelites sitting here today, and there are many of them around the world. And they are that pure strain of Jews that has gone down through the history of the Old Testament and the New Testament right through until today. From their viewpoint, it is a great story of survival. However, from God's viewpoint, it is an even more amazing story of preservation. God has protected and preserved them providentially. That is, by ordering the circumstances for their survival. But on a number of occasions, he has also protected them miraculously, suspending the normal course of history and the way things operate in the world for their protection, such as parting the sea so they could walk across on dry land when leaving Egypt. So under the providence of God, where he orders the circumstances, and under the miracle power of God, where he suspends nature, God has made sure that the Jews are not extinct. Now, this is remarkable, first of all, because they are a small group of people. They are a small group of people. They are an exceptional people by all measure. As concerns humanity, they are the noblest of human beings. They are a very exceptional people. But they have been chosen by God for his own purposes. They are not what they are because they have earned it. They are not what they are because they have gained it. They are what they are because God decided it would be that way. And they have been chosen by God to be blessed as a nation and through them to bless the world. But when you think back about their history, you understand this is a small group of people living in a very vulnerable place in the Middle East, surrounded by all kinds of pagan powers who, throughout all their history, wanted to obliterate them. They have survived. So many times they could have gone out of existence. A famine during the time of Jacob and his sons could have taken them. They could have literally disappeared from starvation. But God didn't let that happen. God deposited one of the sons of Jacob by betrayal in the midst of Egypt and gave him all the power to disperse food. And they knew it was available because of a dream that Joseph had. You remember, Egypt was ready for the famine and could provide food for other nations that might have perished without them. God planted Joseph, made him an interpreter of dreams, had him prepare Egypt for famine, and thus saved Jacob or Israel. And when the brothers of Joseph came down to try to get some food from the stores of Egypt, it could have been that Joseph was so angry and so full of vengeance because they had betrayed him and sold him into slavery that he might have decided to kill his brothers, but God didn't let that happen either. God worked through the compassion and the forgiveness in the heart of Joseph to spare his brothers and thus perpetuate the family. That family stayed in Egypt, grew from one little family, Jacob and his family, to several million people, 2 million people in the land of Goshen. 400 years it took for that nation to develop. At the end of that period of time, plagues hit Egypt. Those plagues had devastating, deadly effects on the Egyptians. They well could have also affected the children of Israel had God not made sure that they did not. The killing of the firstborn could have devastated the Jews had God not stepped in and provided a way that the firstborn could be saved by putting the blood from the sacrificial lamb on the doorpost and the lintel. Pharaoh could have massacred the escaping Jews in mass, and that's what he attempted to do when he chased them, had not God opened the sea, let them through, and then drowned Pharaoh's entire army when the sea collapsed on them. They could have disappeared from history in the 40 years they wandered in the wilderness. They complained, they rebelled, they sinned violently against God, and a whole generation died, their corpses drying out in the desert. But there was a remnant of them under the leadership of Joshua that made it into the promised land. When they entered Canaan, they could have been destroyed again because they were entering a land and they were a meager group of people and they were facing formidable pagan enemies who didn't want to give up their land and their property. They could have been destroyed by any number of the enemies that occupied the land of Canaan, which they were to conquer. But God made sure that that didn't happen. It was sort of metaphorically demonstrated in the fact that a massive Goliath was slain by a shepherd boy with a stone and a slingshot. That is how it was. Israel was like a shepherd with a slingshot against a massive giant in the land of Canaan. But God made sure that they survived. It isn't just a story of human survival. It's a story of divine preservation. When they got in the land and they settled in the land and they were scattered around the land and divided into sections by tribe, you know what happened. They got caught up in idolatry. They got caught up in apostasy. They got caught up in the worship of false gods. And then they were caught up in immorality. And then their religion became superficial and hypocritical. They began to be absorbed into the pagan culture, and they could have literally disappeared by melting into the nations. But God made sure that didn't happen. They could have been lost forever by intermarriage with pagans, and their ethnicity dissipated. And when the kingdom split, 10 tribes went to the north and established what became known as Israel, and 2 tribes stayed in the south, Judah and Benjamin, which became known as Judah. In the subsequent years, there was not one good king in the north. They were so rebellious and so evil that God brought judgment on them. And the Assyrians came in 722 BC and sacked the northern kingdom and took captive all that they didn't kill. And those people never, ever returned. They disappeared into the melting pot of the nations. They completely faded out of existence, which left the 2 tribes in the south and people from the other 10 who had migrated south before the northern kingdom was destroyed. And so there were people from every tribe now in the south. But then the Babylonians came around the year 600, and they sacked Jerusalem and massacred people. Those who didn't get killed, they were hauled off to Babylon, where they were to be mingled into the Chaldean culture. People like Daniel and his 3 friends were given names that weren't their own names. They were given names that connected them with the Chaldean, Babylonian gods. And then they were to be trained in the culture. That could have spelled the end. The whole of the people of God in Babylon could have literally been absorbed by intermarriage and mixed religion and lost forever to human history. But it didn't happen. They were never absorbed into Chaldean culture. 70 years later, a massive remnant of them came back and they reestablished their land. That's how their history went. A king arose in Persia. His name was Xerxes, would be the Greek way to say it. His other name, perhaps the one you know him by, Ahasuerus. He reigned in Persia from about 486 to 465. And the Jews were still there intact in Persia. However, there was an effort at genocide led by a man named Haman who wanted to exterminate the Jews. And you remember the story because the story is told in the book of Esther, how that God used Esther in the kingdom for just such a time as that to save the Jewish people from genocide in the land of Persia. And God had to order the providences so that the king who had a beauty contest selected Esther. As the winner of the beauty contest, she became his wife, and her favor with him saved her people. Then came the Greek power, and Antiochus Epiphanes attacked and slaughtered the Jews. Then came the Romans in 70 AD and massacred hundreds of thousands by any count of Jews, destroyed Jerusalem, destroyed the temple, and then went into about 1,000 towns and villages in subsequent years in the land of Israel and massacred people. It went on after 70 AD. The story of their survival is an astonishing story of divine protection. From the year 250 AD, let's go from there, to 1933. Just summing it up, you can check this history. It's all chronicled very, very well. Jews in various places, and we're talking mostly in Europe, but in and around Europe, it would stretch into the Middle East and into Africa. Jews in various places and times were attacked, expelled from cities, expelled from countries, forced to convert on the threat of death, enslaved, outlawed, massacred, had their property confiscated, were forced to wear identifying badges so they could be alienated socially, put through inquisitions that were deadly. On a number of occasions, they were burned alive. That's from 250 to 1933. And then you pick it up in 1938 to 1945, and you have the Holocaust under Hitler, and multiple millions of Jews are slaughtered. And today, they are the direct object of all the accumulated hate of the Islamic world that wants to obliterate them, remove them from the planet. So when you talk about the survival of the Jews, you're talking about something that is really astonishing. And it is more than a testimony to their will to survive. It is a testimony to God's preservation. That is the only explanation. They are a small people. They are not a powerful people. They have gained some powerful weapons in the modern era, but throughout their history, they were a small and beleaguered and somewhat weak people, militarily speaking. Yes, they've had a strong will to live, but that's not an explanation. The explanation is the purpose of God. Why have they survived as an ethnic people until today? And the answer is because God has not yet fulfilled his promise to Abraham and his promise to David and his promise to the prophets to bless Israel with salvation and make Israel a blessing to the world. That will not happen until they put their trust in Jesus Christ as a nation. And that will happen in the future. The future salvation of Israel is a promise in the Old Testament as well as a promise in the New Testament. In the 11th chapter of Romans, very, very important chapter, the Apostle Paul is talking about this very issue. He says, I do not want you, brethren, to be uninformed of this mystery so that you will not be wise in your own estimation, that a partial hardening has happened to Israel until the fullness of the Gentiles has come in. That's the church. When the fullness of the Gentiles comes in other words, when all the elect in the church are gathered together, when that is complete, then all Israel will be saved. And Paul says, just as it is written, and then quotes from Isaiah, the deliverer will come from Zion. He will remove ungodliness from Jacob. This is my covenant with them when I take away their sins. That's from Isaiah 59. So Paul says, there's coming a time that the church will be complete. And then when that is complete, will come the salvation of Israel. That's God's covenant with them. They are preserved for a future salvation. They need to be saved so that they can be blessed, because that was the promise of God in Genesis 12 and repeated again and again to Abraham. Not only so that they can be saved and blessed by salvation, but that through them the world will be blessed. When they are saved, the Messiah comes, sets up his kingdom, reigns in Jerusalem over Israel and the world. Israel becomes the most powerful and influential nation in the world, and they are an influence for peace and righteousness. They will not only be blessed, they will bless the world. That's the promise of God. And it hasn't changed. And that's why they're still around. And there's another powerful reality to consider. You're talking about a nation that in and of itself is vulnerable and weak. And you're talking about a nation that is beleaguered by attacks from hell and humanity. But you're also talking about something else that has to be brought into this, and it is simply this. Not only have they survived the hatred of the forces of hell and survived the hatred of the forces of humanity, but at the same time, listen, they have been under divine judgment. I mean, that's three strikes. They have been under divine judgment. And this goes way back to Deuteronomy, back to the writing of Moses. When they got it on the edge of the land, ready to go into the land, God said this to them, you obey me and you'll be blessed. Remember that, Deuteronomy 27, 28? You obey me, I'll bless you. You disobey me, I'll curse you. And God spelled out the blessings and spelled out the cursings, and you can go back and read them, and that's their history. They disobeyed God, they continue to do that. They are a cursed people. They are under God's judgment. So God is preserving the very people that he is judging. He's done that all along. He started judging them way back in the Old Testament, and he's been judging them all the way through human history, at the same time preserving them under that judgment. If you suggested that a nation that weak and that small and that ancient would still be around, just history alone would tell you that's a nonsensical idea. Then if you added the component of the fact that there has been set against them such massive supernatural and natural powers, there would be no possibility of their existence. And then if you throw in the fact that God has been for millennia heaping judgment on them, you would assume that their survival was utterly impossible. But there they are. And God has preserved them to save them in the end as a nation. In Luke chapter 13 and the end of the chapter, our Lord looks at Jerusalem, sort of the city that stands for the whole of the nation. And he says this, "O Jerusalem, Jerusalem," verse 34, Luke 13, "the city that kills the prophets and stones those sent to her." They were about to kill him. "How often I wanted to gather your children together just as a hen gathers her brood under her wings, and you wouldn't have it. Behold, your house is left to you desolate." That house is still desolate. The Jewish people are desolate. They have no relationship to God. Now, there are believing Jews who have come to faith in Christ that make up the church, Jew and Gentile. But I'm talking about the nation itself, the people. But he says this to them in Luke 13, 35, "I say to you, you will not see me until the time comes when you say, 'Blessed is he who comes in the name of the Lord.'" There is a time in the future when Israel will look at Jesus Christ and say, "Blessed is he who comes in the name of the Lord." They will recognize their Messiah. That's what Zechariah wrote about. That's when they look on the one they've pierced and mourn for him as an only son, and a fountain of cleansing is opened to them. That's their future salvation.
7: God has preserved and will always preserve his people, Israel. A simple yet profound reminder from John MacArthur's lesson today, part of his current series here on Grace to You, titled The Gospel According to God. Now, John once said that when he first preached this series from Isaiah, he discovered new shades of meaning about the gospel. In studio, I asked him whether he was surprised that after spending decades looking carefully at Jesus' life and work, he found fresh truth about Jesus from the Old Testament. Here's what John said.
8: "Not at all. I think the depth of Scripture is virtually inexhaustible. And I think the more Scripture you know, and the more you study, and the more theology you know, the more you bring to Scripture. It's like all that I know makes my shovel bigger when I dig into this passage."
7: Wow.
8: I mean, it's going deeper. I'm not using a hand thing like you'd plant a plant in a garden. I go to a passage with a bulldozer. That huge, wide bulldozer is essentially the symbol of all that I have learned through all these years about the Scripture. So you bring such a huge shovel to this text that you scoop down deeper. So as I've done this years going back to the Word of God, every time I go back to a familiar passage, I bring more ability to dig deeper.
7: Now, I love that imagery of a bulldozer and digging deep, and I get what you're saying there, but it also seems to me that the longer you preach, the more you look at passages meticulously. So you may dig it up with a bulldozer, but you go through it with tweezers.
8: No, that's good. Yeah, I fine comb everything. And my style is, you know, I ask questions of the text. And the more I know, the more questions I have. So I take a text and I just start asking questions. What does this mean? Well, if it means that, what about this? Well, if it means that, what about this verse that seems to say something different? Or what about this verse that seems to add to that? And if I say it means this, what does that do to this other doctrine or this other text? I just ask endless questions. What do the words mean? What does the grammar mean? How am I to understand it? And my study process is simply coming to the end of questions. When I've come to the end of the questions, I say, okay, I think I understand this passage. Then I put a sermon together.
7: And that's certainly a helpful process for all of us to follow as we study God's Word. And friend, if you would like help answering the questions you might have about Isaiah 53, That's the basis for our current radio study. Let me remind you about John's book called The Gospel According to God. It shows you how the prophecies in that amazing chapter, prophecies that foretold the Messiah, were fulfilled perfectly 700 years later by the Lord Jesus Christ. 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Now for the entire Grace to You staff, I'm Phil Johnson. 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
9: With SRN News, I'm Rich Thomason in Washington. Despite what the pollsters predicted, the Democrat governor's primary in Wisconsin has gone to the establishment-backed candidate. Milwaukee County Executive David Crowley managed a narrow victory over Democratic Socialist Francesca Hong. She had been far ahead in many of the polls. Mike Lindell fell short in his bid for the Republican nod for governor of Minnesota. Lisa DeMuth won the GOP gubernatorial primary. Also in Minnesota, Democratic Progressive Lieutenant Governor Peggy Flanagan won the Senate primary. She'll be facing off against Republican Michelle Tafoya in November. And Senator Darlene Graham advances to a GOP primary runoff in South Carolina. She will face longtime Congressman Ralph Norman in that special GOP Senate runoff in 2 weeks. On Wall Street, the Dow futures 61 points higher. This is SRN News.
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11: This is Hugh Hewitt for townhall.com. Abdul El-Sayed won Michigan's recent primary for the United States Senate seat that is open in Michigan. He's the most radical Democratic nominee for the Senate since the Civil War. He'll face GOP Congressman and Army veteran, FBI special agent as well, Mike Rogers, in the fall. El-Sayed campaigns with an Islamist-supporting extremist by the name of Hassan Piker, who's also a racist and a misogynist. That El-Sayed hates the state of Israel is not open for debate. He does. Most Jews and many non-Jews believe that El-Sayed is anti-Semitic to the core. Rogers versus El-Sayed is the most important race of 2026. Michigan's collective common sense will be tested over the next 3 months. Will they vote for an experienced, responsible, serious legislator who understands the world and America's role in it and support Mike Rogers? Or will they vote for the radical who cares for from the river to the sea more than he does the national security of the United States? My money is on Mike Rogers.
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19: 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Today, on Turning Point, Dr. David Jeremiah offers proof that the answer is yes, with a look at the role of sexuality in a satisfying and godly marriage. 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
20: And you know, the Bible doesn't skip over the things that we feel are too delicate to discuss. The Bible just spells it out and talks about it. The issue of infidelity and the issue of good and bad marriages, the Bible speaks about that, and it speaks about it in the book of Proverbs, which we're studying right now. The book of Proverbs are a collection of the wise sayings of Solomon. This is not the normal Bible book. It's different. It's unique. It's special. And it's a very wonderful book to make a part of your life. And today we're going to finish up our discussion of Proverbs for Partners. Tomorrow, we'll talk about Proverbs for Parents. Oh, yeah, there's stuff in this book about being a good parent, too. And we've collected those Proverbs together, and we'll talk about them tomorrow. If you don't have the study guide for this series, you can get the study guide and the CD package by going to davidjeremiah.org. There you will find on display the resources for this particular series, and you want to get them and share them in your small group or even just for your own benefit to reassess all of this for your life. 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And now let's go to part two of Proverbs for Partners.
21: The book of Proverbs has some interesting concepts about how you have congeniality at home. Make sure you have the right perspective. I see godly men today doing things that I've never seen them do before. In the last year, I think there have been four or five men who have come to me and said to me, I was up for a promotion. It meant moving my family to a place. I didn't like the spiritual environment. I love what's going on here. My kids are in the Christian school. We have a wonderful relationship. I turned down the promotion. I don't know what it's going to mean to my career, but I know this is what God wanted me to do, and I'm going to put Him first and see what happens. Amen? That's what we're talking about, the right perspective about money and life. Then Proverbs has some information about the righteous practices of husband and wife. Proverbs 11:29 says, he who troubles his own house will inherit the wind, and the fool will be a servant to the wise of heart. In other words, the one who mismanages his own house will see all that he has blown away, and he'll have nothing left in the end. Here's an interesting and vivid proverb. Proverbs 11:22 says, "As a ring of gold in a swine's snout, so is a lovely woman who lacks discretion." Here's what the proverb says. As beautiful as that ring may be on a lovely woman, if the woman has no discretion, you might as well put the ring in the nose of a swine, of a pig. Isn't that an awful thought, an awful picture? Well, so is a woman without discretion. That's the proverb. Here's one that's a bit more positive than that. Proverbs 12:4, "An excellent wife is the crown of her husband, but she who causes shame is like rottenness in his bones." Let's talk for a couple of minutes about the responses of love and grace between a husband and a wife. Proverbs 11:16 says, "A gracious woman retains honor." Proverbs 15:1 says, "A soft answer turns away wrath, but a harsh word stirs up anger." That will short circuit any argument you have in your home. What is the tendency when someone yells at us or screams at us? What do we want to do? Scream back. You answer softly and see what happens. It takes all the wind out of their sails. It cools the whole thing down, and it brings peace where there was frustration. And then here's a beautiful proverb. Listen carefully. Proverbs 24:26. "He who gives the right answer kisses the lips." Did you see that when you were reading through this book? "He who gives the right answer kisses the lips." How easy it is in relationships at home not to give the right answer. Have you ever noticed how easy it is for us to color the truth or to shade things in our favor? And the Bible says that when we relate to one another and we give the right answer, it has the same effect as a kiss on the lips. What a beautiful picture of relationships at home between the husband and the wife. Now, those are some of the things that will help you to have love and grace at home. But let me take a moment and give you a list of things that will hinder. And ladies, I'm not picking on you. I'm just reading what the scripture says. And before this series is over, this is going to be just as hard on all of us and just as helpful to all of us, I pray, as some of the things that seem to pop out here and there. But did you know how many times in the book of Proverbs this thought comes out? Watch carefully. Proverbs 19:13b. "The contentions of a wife are a continual dripping." Proverbs 21:9. "Better to dwell in the corner of a housetop than in a house shared with a contentious woman." Proverbs 21:19. "Better to dwell in the wilderness than with a contentious and angry woman." Proverbs 25:24. "It is better to dwell in the corner of a housetop than in a house shared with a contentious woman." Proverbs 27:15-16, "A continual dripping on a very rainy day and a contentious woman are alike. Whoever restrains her restrains the wind and grasps oil with his right hand." In other words, it's hard to do. Did you know that the meaning of the word contentious is nagging? So, ladies, I've never said this before in this church. Just don't do that. Just don't do that. The Bible spends 5 verses in one book to tell you that that's not a good thing to do. Don't always be on his case. Get on his team. Get off his back. And the same thing could be said for men, because, you know, men can nag just as easily as can women. There's an old Arab proverb that goes like this. 3 things make a house intolerable: the leaking through of rain, a wife's nagging, and bugs. Well, that's not very good company, is it? Sven and Hulda were a Scandinavian couple. They were Christians. They sang in the choir. They were at Sunday school every Sunday. They had prayer at every meal. They went to all the church functions, but they just could not get along. They both nagged at each other all the time. At home, it was terrible, bickering and complaining and fussing. After both of them had devotions one morning, separately, of course, Hilda said to Sven, "You know, Sven, I've been thinking. I've got the answer to this hopeless problem we've been having with each other. I think we should pray for the Lord to take one of us home to be with Him. And then I will go live with my sister." That's the principle of cordiality. Get along with each other. You know, it takes work to get along in a marriage. That's what Proverbs is saying. And everybody has to work at it. Nobody can be proud. You have to be humble. And if nothing will humble you, marriage will, won't it? Make you aware of all of the shortcomings in your own life. And hopefully God has given you a gracious partner who will help you work through those things so you can go on to be a better person. God meant marriage to make each person better and to make the relationship one of rejoicing and joy. So we've talked about the spirituality of the marriage and the fidelity of it and the congeniality of it. But here in the book of Proverbs, there is one verse that speaks very powerfully about the sexuality of marriage. And I'm going to speak plainly here, but I trust with dignity, to describe what is often missed when Christians talk about marriage. For here in the book of Proverbs, chapter 5 and verse 19, we read, "As a loving deer and a graceful doe, let her breast satisfy you at all times, and always be enraptured with her love." And the word enraptured there sometimes is translated by the word intoxicated. Always be intoxicated with her love. This verse describes love in marriage, and the Word of God makes it very clear that physical love and sexual love in marriage are to be brought to a very high level among Christians. There was a time when speaking about these things in public was taboo. They were never mentioned as though they were immoral or in some way dirty. But God elevates married love to the highest order, and so should we. And the Bible says in the book of Hebrews that marriage is honorable among all, and the bed undefiled, but fornicators and adulterers God will judge. Sometimes we preach so much about sexual sin that we never come back around and talk about what the Word of God tells us sexuality is all about. You know, God made us the way we are. God made marriage for the purpose of three things: procreation, protection, and pleasure. We all know that we get married so that we can have children. If we didn't believe that, just think about it. None of us would be here. The Bible says in Genesis chapter 3, "To the woman he said, I will greatly multiply your sorrow and your conception. In pain shall you bring forth children, and your desire shall be toward your husband, and he shall rule over you." Children, as the result of the marriage relationship. Sometimes as I hear Christian people talk, and whenever I see things that are written about this, I get the impression they think that's the only purpose for sexuality, to have kids. And some people are fulfilling the mandate of the book of Genesis with great ardor. But you know, there's another purpose for sexuality, and that is for protection. After describing the joys of married love in chapter 5, Solomon writes in verse 20, "For why should you, my son, be enraptured by an immoral woman and be embraced in the arms of a seductress?" Here's the point he's making. If you are enraptured and intoxicated with the woman who is at home, with the man who is at home, then you will not be tempted to be so intoxicated with

affection due her, and likewise also the wife to her husband. The Bible says that sexuality, the relationship between a man and a woman in marriage, the intimate relationship of sex, is that which God has given to us, and it is not optional in a marriage relationship. For the husband doesn't have the power of his body, but his wife does. And the wife doesn't have the power of her body, but the husband does. And then notice what it says in verses 8 and 9 of 1 Corinthians chapter 7. But I say to the unmarried and to the widows, it is good for them if they remain even as I am. Paul is speaking, and he was single. But if they cannot exercise self-control, let them marry. Now listen carefully. For it is better to marry than to burn with passion. Your relationship at home, your intimate relationship with each other, husbands and wives, is the greatest protection you have for the security and the fidelity and the sanctity of your marriage. Don't use it as a tool for manipulation. Don't use it to get your own way. Remember what God says in His Word. I said it's for procreation and it's for protection. But here's where a lot of Christians don't understand. The Bible says it's for pleasure. I have to be careful here that I stay with the Word. So let me just stay with the Word. Proverbs 5 and verse 19, let me read it again. As a loving deer and a graceful doe, let her breast satisfy you, pleasure you at all times, and always be intoxicated with her love. Now, this is Old Testament language. The doe has a graceful beauty in her face and form. And it's often used in the poetry of the Bible for the beauty of a woman. Now, we wouldn't say that today. You wouldn't walk up to your girlfriend and say, your face is like a doe. I mean, you wouldn't say that. But in biblical times, that was a way to describe beauty. Most of us city folks wouldn't know what the face of a doe looked like if it jumped right out to us. But in this passage, the word breasts is a word for the imagery of affection. And so these words from Proverbs tell us that there is to be pleasure between a husband and his wife in the intimate relationship that they sustain at home. And if you want a commentary on it, let me just introduce you briefly to one other book in the Old Testament that probably most of you haven't spent a lot of time reading. Also written by the man Solomon. It's called The Song of Solomon. Now, I want to tell you just a little bit about this book so you'll understand what I'm going to read here in a moment. Actually, the name for this book is The Song of Songs. That's what its real title is. According to the first verse of chapter 1 of The Song of Solomon, this is one of the 1,005 songs that Solomon composed, and this perhaps is the best of them all because it's called the Song of Songs. This is the best song. If we take this book at face value and interpret it in its normal sense, then we realize that this is the recounting of Solomon's courtship and his marriage to a Shulamite woman of unknown origin. It is included in the Bible to demonstrate God's intention for the romance and loveliness in marriage. The most precious of human relationships, it stands alongside the other classic scriptures which speak of love and marriage. In this book of poems, Solomon shares the words that pass between himself and the woman that he loves. These are intimate words shared by a husband with his wife and then by the wife to her husband. So turn in your Bibles to Song of Solomon chapter 4 and verses 1 through 5. And listen to this. This is in the Bible. Behold, you are fair, my love. Behold, you are fair. You have dove's eyes behind your veil. Your hair is like a flock of goats. Again, we need the translation. I mean, I probably have seen somebody that I might describe that way, but not in the Old Testament way. Your hair is like a flock of goats going down from Mount Gilead. Your teeth are like a flock of shorn sheep which have come up from the washing, and every one of which bears twins. None is barren among them. Your lips are like the strand of scarlet, and your mouth is lovely. Your temples behind your veil are

0: are like a piece of pomegranate. Your neck is like the Tower of David built for an armory, on which hang 1,000 bucklers, all shields of mighty men. Your two breasts are like two fawns, twins of a gazelle, which feed among the lilies. Verse 7, you are all fair, my love, and there is no spot in you. Solomon, in the words of the Old Testament, telling his wife how sexually attractive she is and how much he loves her. Well, not to be outdone, she speaks to him. Now, guys, just ask yourself, what would happen if your wife shared these words with you at home? Listen now. From the 5th chapter and the 10th verse. My beloved is white and ruddy, chief among 10,000. His head is like the finest gold. His locks are wavy and black as a raven. His eyes are like doves by the rivers of water, washed with milk and fitly set. His cheeks are like a bed of spices, banks of scented herbs. His lips are lilies dripping liquid myrrh. His hands are rods of gold set with beryl. Here's one I like. His body is carved ivory. He's ripped. Inlaid with sapphires. Listen to this, men. His legs are pillars of marble set on bases of fine gold. Whoa. His countenance is like Lebanon, excellent as the cedars. His mouth is most sweet. Yes, he's altogether lovely, this my beloved and this my friend, O daughters of Jerusalem. Woo. I told my wife to pray for me today that I would not do anything I shouldn't do or say anything I shouldn't say. I just want you to know, we as Christians ought to have this understanding better than anyone else. Amen? God has given to us the wonderful privilege of marriage. When it is experienced in the covenant of the marriage vows, there is nothing this side of heaven that is more beautiful and wonderful and exciting and pleasurable than the way of a man with his maiden. No wonder when God wanted to give an illustration of the relationship between Christ and the church, he could find no relationship that would express intimacy and joy and love that was any better than the relationship of a husband and his wife. And so the book of Proverbs tells us to enjoy the wife of our youth, the husband of our youth, and make this the happiness of our home, because God will honor it, and God will cause us to have long and faithful relationships, and we can beat the statistics that everybody quotes to us all of the time. I was reading a book by Billy Graham, and he was talking in this book about the failure rate of marriages. And he was saying that marriages are failing between 1 out of 2 and 1 out of 3. And unfortunately, even among Christians, the rates are way too high. But then he said something that I'll never forget, and I want to share this with you, and I want to make this a challenge to all of us who are married here, to me and Donna and to all of you and your husbands and wives. He said, you can take the failure rates from 1 to 3 and take them from 1 to 400 if you will do 3 things. How would you like to take the rate of failure in marriage as it relates to you and move it out of the 1 to 3 ratio and take it to 1 out of 400? All you got to do is 3 things. Here they are. Number 1, worship regularly together as a couple. Come to church together, worship together as a couple. That's the first one. That may be the easiest of the 3. Here's the second one. Read the Bible together regularly as a couple. When I talk to Christians, I know how hard that is with our schedules. We're going every which way. But, you know, if you really thought about the fact that it was going to protect your marriage to a 400-to-1 ratio, wouldn't you want to do it? Find some way, even if it's just for a few moments, to read your Bibles together as a couple. And of course, the third one is the hardest of all. Pray together as a couple. And Dr. Graham said that if you will do those three things, you can take your marriage out of the ratio of 1-3 failure and put it into the ratio of 1 out of every 400. And why wouldn't we want to do that? I challenge you as couples, hear the word of God. Listen to what God says to you. You can have a great marriage and a marriage filled with joy, but protect that marriage with regular attendance at worship and come together as much as you can and sit together. We've lost the art of sitting together as families. We're so splintered up, it even affects us on Sunday. And then read the Bible together, even if it's just a chapter out of a devotional, something that you can share together and then pray together. And man, I want to tell you something. Praying together is the hardest thing for us. A lot easier for a wife who longs for a husband to pray with her, but it's hard for a husband to do it because somehow prayer is the declaration of our dependence, and most of us don't like to declare that we're dependent at all. But what a joy it can be when you pray together as a couple. And what a wonderful thing it can be to know I've put my marriage in this safe house of prayer and worship and the Word of God.
1: Amen. Amen. Say, friends, we are very excited about the resource that we have selected for the month of August. In the midst of all of the discussion of Israel, all of the other things that are going on in this country where anti-Semitism is raising its ugly head, how vitally important it is for Christians to know what does the Bible say about Israel and our role of response to Israel. One thing we know for sure, we're to pray for the peace of Israel, but oh, the Bible is so full of material to help us know what our attitude should be toward this little nation in the Mideast. I've written about it in the book, God's Heart for Israel, and why it should have a place in your heart too. It's yours for the asking. When you send your gift this month, ask for the book and we'll send it right to you. Thank you.
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8: This is Bishop Brenda White, the senior pastor of Faith Christian Church International. Most High God, our hearts are grieved by the ongoing injustices in our city, our country, and our world. Injustice of any kind, God, robs us of our peace and causes us pain. And right now we are in pain as a country, as a people. It is doubtful, God, that anyone who has lived long enough or has had a heart does not feel the pain of such inequities, whether directly or indirectly. But God, we are confident that you feel our pain as well, and for that we are grateful. It is in your name and for your glory, O God, that we kneel together in solidarity, peace, and solemnity so that we can stand together in victory on these issues of justice and equity. In Jesus' name, amen.
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9: Pastor Greg Laurie points out how the early church faced opposition, significant opposition, but they persevered.
10: The authorities told the apostles to stop what they were doing, never to speak or teach in the name of Jesus. This was first century cancel culture. They were trying to cancel out the message of the gospel, but the gospel will never be canceled, ever.
11: This

0: Jesus warned us that we may face persecution for our faith. It doesn't mean we're doing something wrong. In fact, it may be an indication that we're right with the Lord. Today on A New Beginning, Pastor Greg Laurie points to that characteristic and several others that show us how we're doing. If we're walking closely with the Lord, these traits will be obvious. It's good insight and a good opportunity to take some notes. Pastor Greg is in the book of Acts today, reading from the New Living Translation.
1: Let's grab our Bibles and turn to Acts chapter 3. And the title of my message is, They Had Been With Jesus. And now we come to the first miracle of the early church. We don't read that the Lord said, go to the temple by the beautiful gate. It was a special gate there in Jerusalem. And there's going to be a guy there who begs for money. I want you to raise that guy to his feet. We don't read that happen. There was no pillar of fire. There was no angelic message. Peter and John were just doing what they did. They went to the temple and prayed. As they're walking in, here's a guy who was a fixture at the temple. Everybody knew him. Most ignored him. Peter looks down at him and the Lord speaks to Peter. Loose paraphrase, he says, look, buddy, I don't have any money for you, but I have something much better. In the name of Jesus Christ of Nazareth, get up and walk. He grabs the guy by the hand and pulled the man up. And of course, the man was walking and leaping and praising God. And now here comes an opportunity. The focus of this story is not the miracle. It was the door that the miracle opened. It was the opportunity that was now before Peter to preach the gospel. We read in Acts 3:12, Peter saw his opportunity and addressed the people of Israel. 5,000 people believed on this day as a result. And now Peter and John are brought before the Sanhedrin. That's sort of like the Supreme Court of the day, right? They had the final ruling. We read in Acts chapter 4, verse 7, they brought on the two disciples and demanded, by what power and in whose name have you done this? Then Peter, filled with the Holy Spirit, said, leaders and elders of our nation, are we being questioned because we did a good deed for a crippled man? Do you want to know how he was healed? Let me clearly state to you and all the people of Israel, he was healed in the name and power of Jesus Christ from Nazareth, the man you crucified, but whom God raised from the dead. For this is the one reference to in the scriptures where it says, the stone the builders rejected has now become the cornerstone and their salvation and no one else. For there's no other name in all of heaven for people to call on to save them. Then the members of the council were amazed when they saw the boldness of Peter and John. They could see that they were ordinary men who had no special training, and they recognized them as men who had been with Jesus. And since the man who had been healed was standing right there among them, the council had nothing to say. All right, we'll stop there. So let's identify what it means to be with Jesus, what it means to walk with Jesus. If you're taking notes, here's note number one, or point number one, I should say. If you have been with Jesus, or if you're walking with Jesus, you will boldly share your faith. You know, for many, to share their faith is a duty, it's a drudgery, it shouldn't be. Be like Peter and see the opportunities. Number two, if you've been with Jesus, you'll be a person that knows scripture. People will know you have been with Jesus when you love to read and study the Bible, because Jesus said, lo, in the volume of the book, I have come. He'll come to you in the volume of the book. Here's another point about being with Jesus or walking with Jesus. You may not like, but it's true. A person who has been with Jesus will be persecuted. You'll be persecuted. The authorities told the apostles to stop what they were doing. No reason was given. They said, just stop. Don't do it anymore, Acts 4:17. But to keep them from spreading their message any further, we must warn them not to speak to anyone in Jesus' name again. So they called the apostles back in and commanded them never again to speak or teach in the name of Jesus. You know what this was? This was first century cancel culture, right? They were trying to cancel out the message of the gospel. But the gospel will never be canceled. Ever. Ever. That's the hill I will die on. There's other hills you can stand on, and they're important causes, but the hill I will die on is the hill of the gospel. No one will stop me from preaching it. They'll try, but they'll always fail. Notice that the issue was the name of Jesus. Stop speaking in the name of Jesus. I've been asked, you know, to pray at different events. I get asked to do these sort of civic events. And a couple of times I've been told, please don't pray in the name of Jesus. I'm going to pray in the name of Jesus, all right? I'm not going to be told I can't do that. And if they don't want me to do that, they shouldn't ask me to come and pray, because that's how I roll. But that's how we pray. We go to the Father in the name of Jesus. I don't think it's a small thing. We need to pray in the name of Jesus. We need to preach in the name of Jesus. We need to live in the name of Jesus, because there's power in that name. That's why, right? That's why it's so weird to me when non-believers invoke the name of Jesus when they say they're atheists. If you're an atheist, it seems the last name you would want to speak is the name of Jesus Christ. Remember, he didn't even exist. God isn't even real. And yet you say Jesus Christ. Why do you say that? Because in your own way, you're acknowledging he exists and there's power in that name, right? We know that. Even non-believers know that. And so persecution will come. That's one of the hardest things about being a Christian. Let's be honest. I mean, if you want to be loved by everyone, this is a problem. Because Jesus said, beware when all men speak well of you. I mean, if everyone thinks you're great and nobody has any issues with you and no one's ever upset with anything you say, I have to wonder, are you living in the name of Jesus? Now, I'm not saying be unnecessarily offensive. As much as possible, we should be the most loving person, the most caring person, the most compassionate person, the best neighbor, the best coworker, the best at whatever we do. But we're looking for the opportunities to get the gospel in at the same time. And if you do that, you will be persecuted. So what should I do when I'm persecuted? Go into the corner and sulk? No, the opposite. Here's what Jesus says in Matthew 5. God blesses you when people mock you and persecute you and lie about you and say all sorts of evil things against you because you are my followers. So Jesus says, be happy about it. Be very glad about it, for a great reward awaits you in heaven. So how can people tell that we've been with Jesus? Number one, you'll be bold in your witness. Number two, you'll be a student of Scripture. Number three, you'll be persecuted. Here's my last point. A person who has been with Jesus will be a person of prayer. You'll be a person of prayer. So after being persecuted, Peter and John were dismissed. What did they do? They went and got together with the Christians. Look at Acts 4:29. They're praying now together. And now, O Lord, they pray, hear their threats and give your servants great boldness in their preaching. Send your healing power. May miraculous signs and wonders be done through the name of your holy servant, Jesus. Apparently God affirmed this prayer. After this prayer, the building where they were meeting shook, and they were all filled with the Holy Spirit, and they preached God's message with boldness.
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1: 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It's not just a travel experience. 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
2: 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We're learning some of the characteristics that confirm we're walking closely with the Lord. Pastor Greg's message is called, They Had Been with Jesus.
1: Here's some important little truths about prayer found in these verses. Number one, they prayed together. So they're threatened by the Sanhedrin. They're told to no longer preach in the name of Jesus. What's the first thing they do? They said, let's get together with our fellow Christians and let's pray about it. Why? Because there's power in united prayer. Galatians 6:2 says, share each other's burdens, and in this way you obey the law of Christ. Jesus said, I tell you, if any two of you will agree together on earth concerning anything you ask of your Father in heaven, he will do it. Pray together. Maybe you've come to church today with a burden. Maybe there is a concern to you. You have a loved one that is very sick, or you yourself are very sick, or you're facing a catastrophe, a crisis, a challenge, or you're just feeling down. It's such a great thing to say to a couple Christian friends, can we just pray together? And haven't you noticed how things can just change when you just lift it up to the Lord? Instead of burying that all by yourself, you share it with others and they help you sort of lift it up. It's like when you try to lift the couch all by yourself and how hard it is. And then you get three other people to help. Everyone takes a corner and you pick it up, and it makes all the difference in the world. They prayed together. And then as they prayed together, verse 23 says, as soon as they were freed, Peter and John returned to the other believers and told them what the elders had said, and they all lifted their voices together. And now, number two, verse 24, I love this part of their prayer. It says they prayed, O sovereign Lord. Verse 24, O sovereign Lord, creator of heaven and earth and the sea and everything in them. When we call God sovereign, it simply means that I'm acknowledging his greatness. So it's really a good thing to remember your God is all powerful. He's all powerful. That's why Jesus, in what we call the Lord's Prayer, taught us to pray as follows. Our Father who art in heaven, hallowed be your name. Your kingdom come, your will be done on earth as it is in heaven. Then it says, give us this day our daily bread. So Jesus is giving us a template for prayer, and he is in effect saying, if you have the luxury of time when you pray, take time to contemplate the awesomeness and greatness and power of God, and it will put your problem in its proper perspective. O sovereign God. And they prayed for God's will. Look at verse 29. O Lord, consider their threats and give us, your servants, great boldness in preaching your word. So they were told not to preach, so they said, okay, we're going to keep preaching. But now we pray that we'll be even bolder than they were before. They did not pray they would have a break from persecution, but that they might have boldness in persecution. It's sort of like praying, Lord, I don't pray for a lighter load. I pray for a stronger back. I want to be stronger and bolder. I think we all should pray that prayer. And once again, they were filled with the Holy Spirit. Let me remind you what it means to be filled with the Spirit. It means to be controlled by the Spirit. And as I've told you before, we should pray for the filling of the Spirit every single day. Because Ephesians 5 says, be being filled with the Holy Spirit, speaking to yourself in psalms and hymns and spiritual songs. And so the idea is, ask for the filling of the Spirit again and again and again. And God filled them, and this prayer was pleasing to God because verse 31 says, the place shook and they were all filled with the Holy Spirit. And I want to pray for that as we close our service. But before we do that, I want to just offer this final thought. Have you been with Jesus? Let me put it another way. Do you know Jesus? Do you have a relationship with Jesus Christ? It's a relationship with him that we all can have, because Christ died on the cross and rose again from the dead and now wants to come and live in us. Remember, I told you, being a Christian is not about imitation, it's about impartation, meaning Christ living in you. Does Jesus live inside of you right now? You say, well, I don't really know. Then he probably doesn't. If someone moved into your house in the middle of the night, do you think you'd know? They're cooking fish at 4 a.m. I mean, I'm not comparing Jesus to someone cooking fish in your house. I'm just simply saying that you would know if someone moved in your house. And don't you think of the creator of the universe, the sovereign almighty God, took residence in your heart, you would know. And if you don't know, that would say to me, he doesn't live there. Well, that can change right now. Because the Bible says, for as many as received him, He gave them the power to become sons and daughters of God. Have you asked Christ to come into your life? Has he forgiven you of your sins? Have your sins been blotted out, wiped away, washed? Have you been refreshed? Or have you come here today with a burden and load of guilt weighing you down? Guilt isn't always a bad thing. Sometimes God uses guilt to just show us how much we need his help. The objective is not to get rid of guilt. The objective is to get rid of what causes the guilt. And what causes the guilt is your sin, you see. But if your sin is forgiven, and if your sin is removed, then the guilt goes with it. So let's not just deal with the symptom. Let's deal with the cause. Go to the Lord and say, I know I've sinned. I'm sorry. I need Jesus in my life. Forgive me, Lord. And if you do that, you'll leave here a different person than when you came in. So we're going to close with a prayer. And if you want Jesus to come into your life, if you want to be forgiven of your sin, if you want to go to heaven when you die, pray this prayer with me. Lord Jesus, I know I'm a sinner, but I know you're the Savior who died on the cross for me and rose again from the dead. Now come into my life and be my Savior and Lord. I repent of my sin. In Jesus' name I pray. Amen.

0: 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And stay with us. Pastor Greg comes back in a moment to pray with us all. Now, did you make a note of those four characteristics of those who had been with Jesus? Number one, they boldly shared their faith. Number two, they knew Scripture. Number three, they were persecuted. And number four, they became people of prayer. 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Well, Pastor Greg, we're excited to make available your new book called What Every Growing Christian Needs to Know. Now, we're likely speaking to someone who genuinely loves God, but feels stuck in the same exact spiritual rut they were in last year. You know, what does spiritual growth actually look like for the typical believer trying to juggle work and kids and bills and laundry and traffic and life? You know?
1: Yeah, life, that's right. Well, that's a great question. And I would say that we need to understand that the Bible says the just shall live by faith. It doesn't say the just shall live by feeling. Our feelings can mislead us. We can have highs and lows. Sometimes we don't feel so good. But we need to discipline ourselves to do certain things that will help us to grow spiritually. And we just keep walking forward, put one foot in front of the other. And I know we feel we're so busy. We'll say, I don't have time for the Bible, but you have time for television. You have time for podcasts. You have time for doom scrolling on your phone. You have time for a lot of things. The reality is you make time for what matters to you. So make time for the Word of God. So I talk about that and a whole lot more in a new book that I've written called What Every Growing Christian Needs to Know. And we talk about those disciplines, those things that every Christian needs to keep in play in their life to be balanced spiritually and to continue in their spiritual growth. And so we want to send you this book for your gift of any size. Let me explain that for a moment, because we could obviously just offer it for sale. But the reason we say for your gift of any size is because we don't want anyone to say, well, I can't afford that and I can't have a copy now. No, we'll get you a copy. Whatever you send, we'll send you a copy in return. But there's somebody else that would say, well, I can afford that and I can afford to give extra so more people could get a copy. That's great. We appreciate that. And we take any resources we receive from these special offers that we make available to our listeners, and we use them to continue on in our ministry. And we teach the Word of God. You already know that if you listen to A New Beginning. If you're a new listener, welcome. Glad to have you aboard. And then also we proclaim the gospel on this program, as you know. And we constantly, what we call, throw the net, which means we give people the opportunity to accept Christ. We lead people in prayer. And Dave, as you know, we have thousands of people pray this prayer with us each and every year. I can't tell you how many times I've met people who never took the time to write us, who will tell me in person, I was listening to your radio show and I asked Christ to come into my life. So, man, I just love that. And maybe that's happened to you. And by the way, if it has happened to you, if you have come to Christ listening to A New Beginning, there's actually a special number set up that you can call and we'll record your story and we just might play it on the air for the other folks. So what is that number, Dave? Do you know?
0: Yeah, it's 866-871-1144. And that's a special number just to record your comments, not to request this book. Again, 866-871-1144. 1144.
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0: 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Well, next time, Pastor Greg takes us to the sin of Ananias and Sapphira and shows us the peril of living anything less than an honest life before God. 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
1: We're going to pray now for the Lord to fill us with the Holy Spirit again, because we need that power, don't we? Don't you need it? Man, I need it. I need it. I need that boldness. I need that courage. I need that strength. And we all need it each and every day. So if you want him to fill you right now, just pray these words. Lord Jesus, I am weak, but you are strong. I need courage. I need boldness. So fill me with your Holy Spirit. Right here, right now. In Jesus' name I pray.
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11: In 1783, the Revolutionary War was nearly over, but America's future remained uncertain. Officers in the Continental Army were angry. Congress had failed to provide promised pay, and some considered using the Army's power to force the government's hand. George Washington understood their frustration, but he also knew the liberty they had fought to win could be destroyed by the very army that secured it. Washington confronted his officers and urged them to choose honor, patience, and loyalty to the Republic over rebellion. He could have used their anger to increase his own power. Instead, he used his influence to restrain it. Power asks what it can take. Character asks what duty requires. Washington's lesson still stands. Freedom survives when leaders place principle above ambition and remain faithful to God, country, and the people they serve.
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15: Following the Word of God will bring life in your life. Jesus said His words are life. Right? Jesus said His words are life. He said in another place, if we continue in His Word, then are you His disciples, then are we His disciples indeed, and we shall know the truth, and the truth will make us free. Again, sometimes we believe, but we're bound up. And the reason we're bound up is we're not continuing in the truth. He said, if you continue in the truth, that you'll know the truth and the truth will make you free. I got to get to the truth. I got to grab a hold of the truth. I got to start living according to the truth. And as I continue to live for the truth is making me free. Amen. God, day by day, is making me free. Hallelujah. People are bound up that believe because they're not following the truth. They're not doing what God says. Amen. They're picking and choosing. They're making Burger King out of the Bible. They want to have it their way. Amen. They're going through McDonald's the Bible way. They want a McBible, but it's God's Bible. I got to do it God's way. I can't pick and choose. Amen. I got to do it God's way. Hallelujah. Give them praise. Hallelujah. And again, the Bible tells us Jesus is the Word. In the beginning was the Word, and the Word was with God, and the Word was God. Not alongside. He is the Word. He is God. That's the Father with the Word in Him. He is God manifest in the flesh. Verse 14, and the Word was made flesh and dwelt amongst us, and we beheld His glory. The glory as the only begotten of the Father, full of grace and truth. Amen. Manifest, dwelt amongst us. It means God tabernacled with us. Just like the Old Testament Ark of the Covenant, where God came in that ark, God in the person of Jesus is tabernacling in the true ark. Amen. The Father in His ark. The Father among us. Hallelujah. Manifest in the flesh. Hallelujah. Amen. In verse 14 and 6, John 14 and 6, Jesus said, I am the way, the truth, and the life, and no man, amen, that means no man or woman, no person comes to the Father but by me. You can't get around Jesus. You got to go through Him. You got to come to Him in Jesus and through Jesus. You got to come to Jesus. Amen. You want the Father, you got to come to Jesus. You want the Holy Ghost, you got to come to Jesus. You want eternal life, you got to come to Jesus. You want to get saved, you got to come to Jesus. You want to live for God, you got to come to Jesus. Hallelujah. So So the devil tries to tempt us to eat of the knowledge of good and evil. And just as the devil tempted Eve, he comes to tempt us to do it our way. He'll convince you why you don't need to do it God's way. It's not whether you can find a reason. It's whether the Bible says it. Amen. The devil hates God. He hates God's image. He hates man because we're made in his image and likeness. And he doesn't want you to be restored in that image. That's why he fights people that believe. That's why he fights Christians. That's why he doesn't want you to get saved and born again. Because he hates the image of God. That's why he hates Israel. Because they represent the foundation of the image and the promises and the laws and the covenants and the types. So that's why there's war against Israel. That's why nations are saying all these things about Israel that are not true. Amen. Because the devil hates anything that points to the image of God and bears the image of God. Amen. So you need to understand, he's going to try to get you to eat of the wrong tree. He's going to try to get you to live in a way that God does not want you to live. Listen, after Adam and Eve ate, they didn't become mean people right away. They still seem nice, but they were separated from God because they didn't do it God's way. Hallelujah. So we're talking about restoring the image. And God made a promise when he came to Adam and Eve and confronted them about their sin. And in Genesis 3:15, he said, the seed of the woman will bruise the head of the serpent, and the serpent will bruise his heel. He's talking a promise about Messiah. In other words, a man is going to be born that's going to deliver us from all the effects of sin and Satan. So Jesus defeated the devil at the cross. Amen. Jesus defeated the devil at the cross. Look at Colossians 2:13 and 15. See, God tricked the devil into crucifying Jesus. If the devil had known the crucifixion was going to bring a resurrection, he wouldn't have done it. He wouldn't have done it. Amen. You can read that in 1 Corinthians 2 and 7. We'll maybe get there in a second. We'll see about that. But we see here in Colossians 2:13, it says, and you being dead in your sins and the uncircumcision of your flesh, hath he quickened together with him, having forgiven you all the trespasses. So he's talking about, if you back up to verse 12, he's talking about getting water baptized. In verse 14, he says, blotting out the handwriting of ordinances that was against us and which was contrary to us, and he took it out of the way, nailing it to his cross, and having spoiled or robbed principalities. He's not talking about the Emperor Rome or Pontius Pilate. He's talking about demonic powers, principalities and powers. He made a show of them openly, triumphing over them. He made a acclamatory procession. Amen. As he ascends into heaven, none of the devils can stop him. He goes through all of them, declaring, now there's a man that's got power over the devil. The grave couldn't hold him because he's sinless. Adam got sin, so the grave could hold him. All the people after that, born of Adam, the grave could hold them. But now there is a man that's God in flesh, and because God is the father of the humanity, he doesn't have the sin nature of Adam. He's sinless, so when he died, the curse of death can't hold him in the grave because he's got no sin. So when the right time comes, God brings the body alive again. And when the right time comes, he ascends up to heaven and it makes a declaration. Now there's a man. Now there's an Adam. Now there's a last Adam in heaven that we can go to. Now we've got a high priest, a representative of the human race that's beat the devil. And if I get into him, I can beat the devil. If I get his nature, I can beat the devil. If you get his nature, you can beat the devil. Hallelujah. Hallelujah. So the resurrection declared that a man had overcome death because he was sinless. Look at Romans 1 and 4. Romans 1 and 4, and declared to be the Son of God with power according to the Spirit of holiness by the resurrection from the dead. In other words, because he rose from the dead, that was a declaration there's no sin in him. Nothing, no sin, grave can't hold him. Because sin came, death came because of sin. No sin, no death. Now his physical body died, but he doesn't have to stay there. He only stayed there as long as God wanted that body to stay there to declare the fulfillment of the prophecies. What was the prophecies? As it was in the days of Jonah, Jonah is a sign. 3 days and three nights in the grave, he said. So when 3 days and three nights are done, it's time to come out of the grave and shock the devil. Hallelujah. John 14 and 30. Jesus is getting ready. He knows it's the night of the Last Supper. And he knows his time is coming. But he knows he's going to resurrect. Because he says, hereafter I will not talk with you, for the prince of this world cometh, and he has nothing in me. In other words, there's no sin. So he can't grab a hold of me. I got nothing that he can hold against me that can bring me out, or that he can get a handhold on me, since there's no sin. When you got no sin, the devil can't grab you. When you got no sin, you can overcome the devil. When you got no sin, you've got dominion over the devil. Listen, God wanted to have dominion. When he created Adam and Eve, he said, have dominion over the creation. Well, the devil's a created being. When you got no sin, you got authority over the devil. Hallelujah. Amen. When you come to God, he's able to keep all that come unto him. Hallelujah. Hallelujah. So sin in our lives gives the devil a handhold. That's why you need an altar. That's why you need a prayer life. Amen. Because the Bible says in Psalm 19, it says that we can have unknown sins. I'll read it in Psalm 19 and 12 so I can read it. Psalm 19 and 12 says, who can understand his errors? Cleanse thou me from secret faults. Now, if he knew what they were, he would just confess them. So he's asking God, if there's things in me that I've done that are wrong that I don't even know about, please, cleanse me. Get them out of me. Amen. Amen. Get them out of me so that I can live for you. So we need that altar. We need to come to God. We need a prayer life. Okay, the devil's subtle. He didn't just come in and intimidate Eve into eating of the fruit. Amen. He didn't just come in and just bowl her over or say, if you don't do this, I'm going to do something to Adam. But he came in subtly talking to her. Amen. A little bit convincing her at a little bit of time to disarm her for why she should have that and not do what God says. The devil does the same thing today, a little here, a little there, to convince us why I don't need to live for God.
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19: With SRN News, I'm Rich Thomason in Washington. In the Wisconsin Democratic primary for governor, establishment-backed candidate Milwaukee County Executive David Crowley managed a razor-thin victory over his Democratic socialist challenger, Francesca Hung. Hung had led most, if not all, of the polls. Also in Minnesota, Democratic progressive Lieutenant Governor Peggy Flanagan won the Senate primary, will face off against Republican Michelle Tafoya in November. Lisa DeMuth won the GOP gubernatorial

0: His heavenly reward to be with our Lord and Savior, Jesus Christ, for all of eternity. Father was able to preach and teach about not only the love of Jesus, but about the kingdom of God for 41 years. Father Tom's dream was always for his preaching to continue on while he is in heaven. As we are about to listen to the words of Christ, released through Father, Father Tom is in heaven doing his part by praying for us and interceding before the throne of God for you. So we want to do our part here on earth, that if Father has blessed you in any way, to continue to sow into in season and the proclamation of the gospel. 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Box 602, East Boston, Mass. 02128. As we prepare to listen to Father Tom's preach, open your spirits to allow the Holy Spirit to pour into you in a way he never has. Because as Father preaches, the anointing is being released to you from heaven. God bless you.
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0: In his second letter to Timothy, the Apostle Paul writes these words, "I charge you in the presence of God and of Christ Jesus, who is to judge the living and the dead, and by his appearing and by his kingdom, preach the word. Be urgent, in season and out of season. 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Be unfailing in patience and in teaching." 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
1: Good day, it's Father Tom, and I'm glad to be with you today. If I've done anything right in my life, I've brought people to Jesus. But you see, we say we love him, but we don't love him. At least if we admit we don't love him, we can change. You know, I want to love him more. My heart is divided. I don't know about your heart. My heart's divided. I've got a divided heart. And only Jesus can fix it. He's the heart specialist, the cardiologist, I'll tell you. My heart is divided. It is not completely centered upon Jesus. If I told you I was just completely centered upon Jesus, I'd lie to you. My heart is divided. But I don't want it to be divided. I don't want my heart divided. I want my heart to be totally sold out to him. It said yesterday in Isaiah's reading that in the night, my heart longs for you. Do you wake up in the middle of the night longing for Jesus? I don't. I don't. In the night, my heart longs for you. I want that to be, at least I heard that word yesterday, and I said, Lord, I don't wake up in the middle of the night longing for you. Help me to do that. Help me to do that. That when I wake up, I say, Jesus, I love you. Oh, the word of God will cut you right to the core. The word of God will cut you right to the core. Do you understand that? The word of God will cut you, you know, right to the core because it's God's holy word. Get away from these apparitions and get into the word of God. I don't know if you've seen the book of Eli. The book of Eli. It's something everyone should see. The book of Eli. I'm not going to tell you what it's about. It's something everyone should see. It takes place after the Holocaust of the bombs went off and people died and civilization was gone. The book of Eli. You know, we don't know what we have until it's gone. Do you realize that? We don't know what we have until it's gone. You have two good legs, right? Isn't that wonderful? Sprain one of them. Break one of them, and then you realize what you had. You had two good legs. Now you can't use your two good legs, and you realize, my Lord, I took that off

0: for granted that I could walk and there was no problem. Now that I've got a broken leg, a sprained leg, I can't walk. You realize what you have when it's gone. Why do we have to wait for something to be gone in order to realize that it's good? Only because we're sinners? We realize that we have churches that we can go to worship in, and we don't go do it. Wait till they take them away from us. You know, this makes me really laugh, because I'm going to tell you a story. A lot of people in these churches that they're doing vigil in, that they're going to close, many of the people never went to church. Only they began to go to church when the church closed and they started keeping vigil. They were never there on a Sunday. They weren't the people, many of them, that were there on a Sunday. Isn't that stupid? That's stupid. I tell you, not because I'm here, but I will probably be the last priest at Holy Rosary. It's a small parish. People will only realize what they had, not in me, but in the priest, when I'm gone. Not because of me, but because what the priest does and who the priest is. We only appreciate things when it's gone. Why don't we start now appreciating, praising Him who is the Lord? Why don't we start now? Let's not forget that this woman's name will be recorded in the book of life, and what she did will be told to every generation. What about you? How big are your troubles today? Are they bigger than the mountains? Then your praise should be bigger than the mountains. How big are your problems economically? Bigger than the mountains, then your praise should be bigger than the mountains. Thank you, Lord. Thank you, Lord. Thank you, Lord. Thank you, Lord. I praise you. I bless you. I worship you. I want to pour out my oil, the oil of love, on your feet, on your head. I worship you. I praise you. I bless you. I honor you. I surrender my life to you. My blood is yours. My heart is yours. My being is yours. All that I am is yours. My DNA is yours. I give you my mind, my heart. Everything belongs to you. My money, my property, my family. I surrender. And all to you. I want to be an oblation. How many people can Jesus depend upon today that are listening to me? So interesting. You know, he can't depend upon everybody, because many of them would just sell him up the river. How many people could Jesus Christ depend upon today? Could he depend upon you? Could he depend upon me? Could he depend upon your pastor? Could he depend upon your bishop? Could he depend upon me, you, us? How many could he depend upon? If the Lord told us, I want praise rather than sacrifice. I want worship. How many could he depend upon? I don't think very many. This woman is an example of love. Sacrificial love. Poured out love. And you know what? Today is the Feast of Mount Carmel. And there are women throughout the world that have devoted their life pouring out their love upon Jesus Christ. Pouring out their love upon Jesus Christ. Behind the walls. Pouring out their love upon Jesus Christ. And you know what? It's not always easy. Sometimes there's no light at all. Sometimes there's no feeling at all. Sometimes there's only pain in their hearts. And blessed be God for the ones who continue to worship Him in quiet, in solitude for the church. The church would have gone down the drink a long time ago if it wasn't for these women that have worshipped and praised God in the midst of all the struggles that we go through. We think the men are the great things in the church. The men are useless as compared to the women. The women are those who stuck close to Jesus. They stuck close to the crucified. They stuck close to the risen one. The men were nowhere to be found, and it's still like that today. The men are nowhere to be found as compared to the women. You know, when Ignatius of Loyola started his order, they said that he was having bad relations with women. He was sexually having sexual misconduct. He wasn't. You know why? Because only the women wanted to grow spiritually, not the men. He had all these women that wanted to grow in the Holy Spirit, not the men. Well, you know what? It's time for men to stop being men and worshiping God. It's time for men to start praising God. It's time for men to start raising the banner of love for Jesus. Go to church and see in 20 years where the church is going to be in Boston if the Holy Ghost doesn't do something. I'm not being a pessimist. I'm just saying the truth. Go to church, any church, and see where the church will be in 20 years if the Spirit of God doesn't move. You think we have few churches now? You have no idea. But let me tell you, this week, we're going to be worshiping God at the Holy Rosary. We're going to be worshiping God at our revival glory. We're going to be worshiping God. We're going to be like this woman that's going to praise him and sing worship songs and pour out oil on his feet, on his head. If nothing else happens, we're going to spend time in worship. If nothing else happens, we're going to be in the presence of the Lord. Listen, I'm telling you, we're desperate. I'm desperate for God to do something. I'm desperate for God to do something. You want to know why? Because very little is happening. We're getting calls from all over the United States who want to come to this service that we're having. You know why? Because people are so dry. But Jesus said, let the man who thirsts come to me and drink. For out of his innermost being shall flow rivers of living water. Only God can do something. You know, we can't do anything, but we can praise him. We can worship him. We can adore him. We saw 2 years ago, when we were praising God for 40 days and 40 nights, God did it. It wasn't my idea. How the power of God came. How the power of God came. We're going to spend time praising God and ministering to people. That's what it's going to be about. Praising God and ministering to people. Praising God and praising God and praising God. And praising God, and praising God, and praising God. And what does Jesus say? For you will always have the poor with you, but you will not always have me. For in that which you had poured this ointment on my body, she did it for my burial. And I say to you, wheresoever this gospel shall be preached in the whole world, this shall also this, that this woman hath done, shall be a memorial of her. We still remember her. Because she poured out her love upon Jesus. What about you? And what about me? Tonight we'll have Mass at 7:30 at the Holy Rosary, and you're welcome to come. We have Holy Mass at 7:30, and you're welcome to come. And after Mass, we have Adoration of the Blessed Sacrament all night long, and you are welcome to come to that too. I need to hear from you so that we can pay our bills. Father Tom, Post Office Box 602, East Boston, Mass. 02128. Father Tom, Post Office Box 602, East Boston, Mass. 02128. Father Tom, Post Office Box 602, East Boston, Mass. 02128. And I know that the Lord will provide because he's God and he's worthy of our praise. I thank you, Lord, for all that you have done. And, oh, Lord God, make me much more grateful. God bless you.
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4: With SRN News, I'm Rich Thomason in Washington. In the Wisconsin Democratic primary for governor, establishment-backed candidate, Milwaukee County Executive David Crowley, managed a razor-thin victory over his Democratic Socialist challenger, Francesca Hung. Hung had led most, if not all, of the polls. Also in Minnesota, Democratic Progressive Lieutenant Governor Peggy Flanagan won the Senate primary, will face off against Republican Michelle Tafoya in November. Lisa DeMuth won the GOP gubernatorial primary for governor in Minnesota, beating Mike Lindell, endorsed by President Trump. And Darlene Graham has advanced to a Republican Senate primary runoff in South Carolina. Watching Wall Street this morning, stock futures pointing to a higher open. The Nasdaq futures are up more than 200 points. More details at SRNNews.com.
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5: 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Oh.

0: There's only one city on Earth that continues to make the front page of newspapers and websites and will remain the centerpiece of history until Jesus comes again. Can you guess it? Welcome to Through the Bible with Dr. J. Vernon McGee. If you guessed Jerusalem, then you get an A+. Good job. This beautiful, timeless, strategic city of God is our focus as the Bible bus comes to Matthew 20, beginning at verse 24. We've been following in the footsteps of Jesus through the Gospel of Matthew, and now he moves steadily toward Jerusalem with one purpose, to die for us. I'm Steve Schwetz, and as you find your seat on the Bible bus, let's listen to a message from a fellow traveler.
1: Hi, my name is Dana, and I live in Yakima, Washington. I am happy to say that I have now been on the Bible bus for decades, plural, because I passed my 20-year mark of daily reading. I have really been blessed every day of daily listening and reading and studying along with Dr. McGee. Oh, I've learned so much from him. You know, when I first started listening, I was wishing that the studies were longer and there were no letters read at the beginning. But then after listening for a while, I was really touched. I became so moved by letters that were read, and there were two in particular that touched me. One was somebody who mentioned that their child, when they went away to college, went away from the Lord, and they had still later come back. And I'm praying that will happen with our daughter as well, that she was raised in the church, but then she went away, and it's happened to somebody. God has done it, so he can do it for me. And the other thing was somebody was mentioning about the partnership with Through the Bible, and I had been thinking, you know, even though I was on the World Prayer Team and donating, I was thinking that you all were the partners, and that letter just dawned on me, hey, I'm a partner too. Praise God. So I'm really thankful. So that was a real light bulb moment for me that my donations and my prayers make me a partner as well. And the thing that the Bible really does for me, well, I would say it's a huge thing. It's not a what some people would say, like recovering from a bus accident or something, but I get joy, peace every day. When things are going on all around me, I know that I don't have to solve the problems because God is doing it. So thank you very much for this ministry. I really appreciate everybody praying. I appreciate Dr. McGee, and I appreciate you keeping on. And by the way, I still listen by podcast. Might seem like an old way, but keep those going because I like them coming in every day, the new podcast. Thank you very much, and you have a blessed day.
0: 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In Canada, box 25325, London, Ontario, N6C6B1. Let's get started with prayer. Father, as we come to your word, would you fix our eyes on Jesus and then prepare our hearts to receive what you have for us. In his name we pray. Amen. It's time to make our way through the Bible. Here's Dr. J. Vernon McGee with our study of Matthew 20.
2: Our study today brings us to the 20th chapter of Matthew at verse 24. And if you have your Bible, and we'll turn there, we'll put in there in just a moment. Now we are in this section. This is a very interesting section. Probably you would disagree with me when I said the tempo slowed down through this section and it's now picking up. That is that you disagree that it ever slowed down. But he was marking time. Now he's moving. The Lord Jesus is moving definitely to Jerusalem to die. And we've noted that. And on the way, we had the parable of the laborers in the vineyard. And we saw him moving toward Jerusalem. Then when we got a little farther along, why, we find that he's drawing nigh to Jerusalem. And we'll see in this next chapter that he's right at Jerusalem, by the way, and we're going to see him enter the city. Verse 17 of chapter 20, it says, "And Jesus going up to Jerusalem." Now, in view of the fact he's going there to die, again, he takes his disciples aside, tells them that he's going to die, and then the strange thing takes place. The mother of Zebedee's children, James and John, she comes and asks for the place, one on the right hand, one on the left. It seems to be something that is amazing that she'd do that at a time like this. The cross, even at this point, just does not fit into their program at all. They know and believe he's the Messiah and that he's moving to a throne, but they did not know it would go by a cross. There are a great many people today. In fact, liberalism has come to the place they want to get to the throne without going by the cross. And friends, there's no other way, but the way of the cross leads home. That's the only way that you can get there. As a boy, I've heard that sung under a brush arbor many times. There's no other way, but the way of the cross leads home. And that was a profound truth that came out from under a brush arbor. Didn't come out of a scientific laboratory, did not come out of a college classroom, did not come out of the halls of state, did not come from some profound, outstanding individual, did not come from the military, but it's just a simple song that states a great truth. There's no other way, but the way of the cross leads home. Now, we see that our Lord didn't actually rebuke her. He did not give that place on the right hand and the left hand arbitrarily. It was for those that are preparing themselves for it. There is a place on the right hand and left hand. Now, I have no ambition to have either right or left. I would like to have a reward, and I think that is something that's legitimate for every believer to work toward, to want. Paul said he pressed toward the mark for the prize of the high calling of God in Christ Jesus. And the trouble of it is there are too few that are even trying to win anything. And we need to recognize salvation is a gift. But my friend, you'll have to get on the race course for a reward. We need to do that. We need to be engaged today in a very serious way. I heard the ridiculous story years ago of a fellow that went to a party, and he was the ugliest man in the community. And they were playing a game of seeing who could make the funniest face. So finally, they played it a little while, and they brought the prize and handed it to him. And he said, "Well, what'd you give me this for?" "Well," he says, "we're giving you the prize for making the funniest face." "Well," he said, "I wasn't even playing." Well, may I say to you, friends, you're going to have to be on a race course if you get a reward from him. You'll have to be playing to get any type of recognition. And this is perfectly legitimate. Our Lord made that very clear, and of course, Paul did. Now we find, as I come now to verse 24, "And when the 10 heard it, they were moved with indignation against the two brethren." And you know why they were moved with indignation? Because they wanted the place on the right hand and the left hand. Verse 25, "But Jesus called them unto him and said, Ye know that the princes of the Gentiles exercise dominion over them, and they that are great exercise authority upon them. But it shall not be so among you, but whosoever will be great among you, let him be your minister. And whosoever will be chief among you, let him be your servant." This is a new approach to service and greatness. And certainly, this is something that ought to be very clear in the minds of those who are engaged in Christian service. My friend, if you're going to sing for the Lord, please, when you're working for a prize, don't try to walk over all the other soloists. And then don't try to push every other minister aside if you're trying to be a minister of the gospel. And if you are in the church and are trying to become an officer in the church, don't do it at the expense of someone else. May I say to you, our Lord's made that clear. The way to be great and the way to serve for him is to go take the lowest place. Now, that'll come up in the Gospel of Luke in a parable, and we'll go into detail at that time. Now, for the fifth time, as they are now right under the shadow of the wall of Jerusalem, listen to him. Verse 28, even as the Son of Man came not to be ministered unto, but to minister and to give his life a ransom for many. I trust you'll memorize that verse. Every Christian ought to know that. You ought to have that at your fingertip, because you do not know when an opportunity might come up when you can talk to an individual and tell him why Jesus Christ came into the world, what his mission was, because there's confusion at that point. Now at verse 29, and as they departed from Jericho, a great multitude followed him. Now they're going up from Jericho to Jerusalem, the opposite direction from the man who went down from Jerusalem to Jericho and fell among thieves. And the Lord is going up from Jericho to Jerusalem to die with thieves. That's on the other side of the freeway, and that's a side you and I can never go. We only can come to him, for he died in our room and in our stead. Some folk think that he never defended himself because at his trial he did not. And they say that's the attitude of Christians. My friend, that's not. He defended himself. When he went to Jerusalem to die, he didn't defend himself because he took my place, and I'm guilty. And believe me, friends, there was no defense. That's the reason he didn't open his mouth at that time. He was bearing my sin. And by the way, he was bearing yours at that time. Now, as we move toward Jerusalem, verse 30, and behold, two blind men sitting by the wayside, when they heard that Jesus passed by, cried out, saying, have mercy on us, O Lord, thou Son of David. And I love these two fellows. I tell you, you couldn't keep them quiet. And the multitude rebuked them because they should hold their peace. But they cried the more, saying, have mercy on us, O Lord, thou Son of David. People get saved different ways. You don't have to go down an aisle. You don't have to make a great public display. You can be saved sitting in your car right now listening to the program. You could be saved in your home. Many people are saved like that. But that doesn't mean you can't be saved by making a display of it. These two fellas, I tell you, friends, they made a display of it. And they spoke to him accurately, as we've seen. The Syrophoenician woman at first, you know, called him Son of David, but she had no claim. These fellows have got a claim on him, and they're exercising it. Jesus stood still and called them and said, what will ye that I shall do unto you? They say unto him, Lord, that our eyes may be open. It seems so obvious that was their problem. But you see, when you come to the Lord Jesus, you're going to have to tell him you're a sinner. And if you don't, friends, you won't get saved. I'm so tired today of meeting these little Jesus people that are running around so pious, and they've never come to him as a sinner to be saved. My friend, you have to come on that basis, and that's the offense of the cross. Everybody'd like to come to the cross. They could bring a little of their perfume along and spray it around and talk about their goodness and their good deeds. But, my friend, you and I haven't any goodness at all, none whatsoever to present to him. We come to him, and you cannot sweeten human character with psychology, with all of the training that can be given today. You can educate the flesh, you can do everything, but that which is born of the flesh is flesh. Why, my friend, you can no more improve human flesh by that method then you could take a gallon of Chanel No. 5 and pour it on a pile of fertilizer out in the barnyard. You'll never sweeten it by doing it that way, my friend. And human nature is as bad. You have to come to him as a sinner and receive him as a Savior. These blind men, they said, we're blind. That's our problem. And they had to make that statement. So Jesus, this is the last verse of the chapter, had compassion on them, touched their eyes, and immediately their eyes received sight, and they followed him. They certainly did. You know where he's going? He's on the way to the cross. Now, chapter 21, Jesus enters Jerusalem officially, cleanses the temple, curses the fig tree. When he is challenged by the chief priests and elders, he condemns them by parables of the two sons and the householder whose servant slew his son. This is another great chapter. Why, we got 28 great chapters in Matthew. Now, will you look at this? When they drew nigh unto Jerusalem and were come to Bethphage, under the Mount of Olives, and that's right there at the Mount of Olives, it's on the Mount of Olives, then sent Jesus two disciples, saying unto them, go into the village over against you. Straightway ye shall find an ass tied, and a colt with her. Loose them, and bring them unto me. And if any man say aught unto you, ye shall say, the Lord hath need of them, and straightway he'll send them. Now, I see no point reading in a miracle here, and I've heard so much made of this. I think it's better to look at it in the normal, natural way in which it's given to us. And that's just simply this. Our Lord, when he was in Jerusalem the last time, had told these friends that I'm coming here, and probably had disclosed to them what he intended to do. And he asked, I'm sure, that they had furnished the little animal for him. They agreed to it, and they said, we'll have it ready. And I think it was to be agreed at the Passover feast. And they had it already tied. Oh, I think it's so much more wonderful that way. And he said, I'll send one of my disciples, or a couple of them, in to get the little animal. And when they come to get it, you better question them and make sure, and I'll tell them what to say. Now he tells them, if any man say aught unto you, ye shall say, the Lord hath need of them, and straightway he'll send them. All this was done that it might be fulfilled, which was spoken by the prophet, saying, and this, of course, is in Zechariah 9:9, tell ye the daughter of Zion, behold, thy king cometh unto thee, meek, and sitting upon an ass and a foal of an ass. The very interesting thing is that if you go back to Zechariah 9:9, you're going to find that we don't have the total quotation here at all. Actually, Zechariah 9:9, rejoice greatly, O daughter of Zion. Shout, O daughter of Jerusalem. Behold, thy king cometh unto thee. He is just and having salvation, lowly and riding upon an ass and upon a colt, the foal of an ass. Now, there are certain important omissions in the quotation in Matthew, which a very careful comparison will reveal. Rejoice greatly, O daughter of Zion, is omitted. Why? He's not coming in now for this time of rejoicing. That'll take place at his second coming. Likewise, he is just and having salvation, and the word salvation is victory. That was not that. The conclusion to be drawn is that these portions will be fulfilled at the second coming, and that will be the true triumphal entry. Now, this is in fulfillment of the part that is quoted here. Now, it is assumed that he was meek because he was riding upon this little animal. Friends, that's not true. That little animal was ridden by kings. That would be just like come riding in today in a Rolls Royce. The little animal, this little donkey, was the animal of peace, and kings rode upon it. And actually, by riding upon the little animal, he's offering himself as king. And in spite of the fact he's doing that, why, the prophet says he's humble. That's important to see, and I think very important to see. Now, will you notice? And the disciples went and did as Jesus commanded them, and brought the ass and the colt, and put on them their clothes, and they set him thereon. And a very great multitude spread their garments in the way. Others cut down branches from the trees, strawed them in the way. And the multitudes that went before and that followed cried, saying, Hosanna to the Son of David. Blessed is he that cometh in the name of the Lord. Hosanna in the highest. And when he was come into Jerusalem, all the city was moved, saying, who is this? And the multitude said, this is Jesus, the prophet of Nazareth of Galilee. Well, that same multitude just in a few days will say, crucify him. Now we have verse 12, and Jesus went into the temple of God, cast out all them that sold and bought in the temple, overthrew the tables of the money changers and the seats of them that sold doves, and said unto them, it is written, my house shall be called a house of prayer, but you've made it a den of thieves. That's very strong language, is it not? Now, I'd like to call attention here in closing to something that's very important to understand the so-called triumphal entry. I do not think that the triumphal entry is the proper name for it here, because we've seen only certain portions of Zechariah were fulfilled. He's coming into the city, and he's coming in order that he might be the Savior. He's making the final presentation of himself, a public presentation to the people. Now, I think that when you put all of the Gospels together, they present a composite picture of the so-called triumphal entry. I think you need to put the Gospel accounts together, and the conclusion, I think, is quite obvious that he didn't enter the city just one time, but 3 days. Once a day, on 3 separate days, he came into Jerusalem. Now, let me briefly sketch this. The first day he came in was on Saturday. That was the Sabbath day. There were no money changers on that day. And you'll notice that Mark tells us that he looked around and left. Jesus entered into Jerusalem and into the temple. When he looked round about upon all things, and now the eventide was come, he went out unto Bethany with the 12. That's Mark 11:11. The first day, no money changers. He just went in and looked around. That day he entered as the priest of God. The second day was Sunday, the first day of the week. Matthew's the one records that here. The money changers were there, and he cleansed the temple. Now, Matthew presents him how? As a king. He entered as the king, according to Matthew. Then the third day he came in, and that's on Monday, the second day of the week, and that's the day he wept over Jerusalem and entered the temple and taught and healed. And Dr. Luke records that in Luke 19:41, 44, and 47, 48. We'll see that when we get to it. He entered as prophet that day. He entered 3 times, as the priest, as the king, as the prophet. And he retired each day to Bethany. Apparently, he did not spend a night in the city until he was arrested. Remember, the so-called triumphal entry, it ended at the cross. He'll come the second time in triumph. And the writer to the Hebrews puts this together in a wonderful way. Hebrews 9:28, so Christ was once offered to bear the sins of many, and unto them that look for him shall he appear the second time without sin unto salvation. And when he comes the next time to this earth, we're told his feet will stand on the Mount of Olives. That's where he touches down on this earth. Then he comes into the city. That'll be the triumphal entry at his second coming. This I cannot call a triumphal entry. He's on the way to the cross to die for your sin and my sin. And by his death and resurrection, salvation is to be offered unto him. Now we're told the blind and the lame came to him in the temple. He healed them. You notice how Matthew emphasizes that. Multitudes were healed. And when the chief priests and scribes saw the wonderful things that he did, and the children crying in the temple and saying, Hosanna to the Son of David, they were so displeased. You see, the chief priests, they resented it. And they said unto him, Hearest thou what these say? And Jesus saith unto them, Yea, have ye never read, out of the mouth of babes and sucklings, thou hast perfected praise? And he left them. This is his rejection of the religious leaders. He left them. And he went out of the city unto Bethany, and he lodged there. Now, we find him the next day coming back into the city. And I think that this is the one that Dr. Luke will emphasize for us. We need to recognize, and I think when you put the gospel accounts together, he entered the city 3 times as prophet, priest, and king. This is his final offer of himself to his own nation. And now, after this, he's on the way to the cross. We'll see that next time. Until then, may God richly bless you, my beloved.
0: Well, we'll continue our journey to the cross with Jesus next time. As we walk with him through Matthew, we're not just learning what he did, we're beginning to understand why he did it. 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

Real easy. But now suppose we do feel the hurt. Suppose it's extremely painful. I mean, it just penetrates all the way down to the depths of our sense of worth and being and appreciation for our own selves. And I mean, it just hits us on the blind side hard. Then how do we respond? Well, if we don't go to God immediately, if we don't respond immediately, here's what's going to happen. That little bit of hurt is going to develop into some anger. And the more that anger sets there and lodges there, the more like bitterness it's going to smell. And before long, that anger is going to become bitterness. And if we don't deal with it, before long, that bitterness is going to get very aggressive and it's going to become hostility. And before long, that hostility is going to begin to express itself in some form of vengeance toward the other person to take something out on them or in some way to injure the other person. And this is why it's so very important when our children grow up that we keep dealing with those situations and circumstances in life. Because if we don't deal with them the best we know how and to say, well, look, if I've wronged you, if I've done this, or I did do this, please forgive me here, whatever it might be, they grow up. And they grow up seething on the inside of them, this bitterness, this anxiety, this turmoil on the inside. So they're miserable, they make everybody else miserable. Why? Because there's something they either don't know how to deal with or don't want to deal with. My friend, there's not a single one of us who has the right to make somebody else pay the price. We cannot do it. No matter how they respond, we can't make them pay the price. That becomes hatred. And the two forms of hatred, passive hatred, which says, I don't want to be around you, I don't like you, stay out of my way. And then there's that aggressive hatred that says, I'm going to get you one way or the other. I'm going to pay you back. And that's what this nation is full of, angry people who want to pay somebody back. And that's why the whole legal system is making billions and billions and billions of dollars. Why? People wanting to get somebody, pay them back, wanting to make them pay somehow. But he said, be ye kind, tenderhearted one toward another, forgiving each other, even as God in Christ Jesus has forgiven us. There are lots of reasons that people live with this molten volcano of anger and bitterness and hostility brewing on the inside of them. And you know what happens? After a while, if a person doesn't deal with it, after a while, here's what happens. They become, now watch this word, they become so comfortable at first. Some people get comfortable. Some people become so acclimated to that atmosphere within themselves, they don't even want to change. It's not that they like it, they just don't want to change because it's what they have become accustomed to. Waking up feeling anger, living their life feeling anger, expressing their bitterness on people. You'll hear people say, well, you know, I just have a temper. That's the way God made me. No, he didn't. Don't blame God for that. God didn't make us bitter. He didn't make us resentful, and he didn't give us this hot-tempered attitude. God doesn't do any of those things. He says, be ye kind one to another, tenderhearted, forgiving one another, even as God in Christ Jesus has forgiven us. So when I look at that passage and I ask the question, how is it that a person can say, yes, I know that I ought to be forgiving, but I'm here to tell you, you don't know what's happened to me. The truth is, listen, when somebody tells you that, it doesn't make any difference. No person has the right to hold, demand, require payment back for wrong done to them. If that person is a believer, they cannot make that requirement. And here's the tragedy. Oftentimes, when we may say something to someone or do something that really isn't really all that harsh or bad, it may be a mistake or something we say off the cuff, sometimes their response toward us, they're not responding to you and to me. They're responding to some other incident, somebody else in their life that they can't get to. Maybe they've already died. Maybe somebody lives somewhere else, moved away. They can't get to them. They never settled it while they could get to them. And so what happens? They're going to express it on someone else. And this is the tragedy. This is the tragedy of growing up in a home, for example. Let's say a father or mother were terribly mistreated. The children come along and the parents mistreat that child. Not because of what the child does, but because they can't get back to their parents who've already died. And so what do? They project on these innocent children their venom, their anger, their hostility, their bitterness, their resentment because the way they were treated, the way they were mistreated back there, the way they were abused. And so these kids grew up thinking, why do you treat me this way? Then they get angry. So their parents die. So what do? They come along and do the same thing to their children. So generation after generation of children grow up angry and bitter and hostile and acting out ways that we think, what in the world is going on inside of them? Because

0: is handed down. And friend, we can hand it down unless we shut it down somewhere in our life.
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1: 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The father in the story of the prodigal son in the 15th chapter of Luke illustrates God's unconditional love for his followers. Here's a moment with Charles Stanley.
0: He was always there waiting and hoping and praying his son would come home. And that's true, and I would say that may be where some of you are. You've just had it so bad, and you just walked away from God and decided you'd do your own thing. And now you think God's just forgotten you and turned you off and rejected you forever. Listen to this. You can't make God reject you. If you're a child of God, no matter how wicked you may act, the disciplined hand of God's coming, and you'll regret it. But it doesn't mean that he's forsaken you. That's the awesome, indescribable, inexplainable love of God that's demonstrated at the cross. When he died on the cross, he paid your sin debt in full, and mercy was shed to the whole world. It's a matter of accepting it or rejecting it. And that's my prayer, that you'd understand that his mercy is there. But if you keep heading in the wrong direction, all you're doing is intensifying the pain that's coming your way. And I trust that you'll be wise enough not to do that. Let's pray that you won't. Father, open the heart, open the eyes, open the mind of those who are in rebellion towards you. Probably can't even exactly explain why, but they just know it's there and their heart's all messed up for some reason. I ask that you open their eyes and help them to understand. Your love hasn't stopped. Your mercy is still extended. It hasn't stopped. Your grace is still there. You're waiting for them to repent of their sin, to return to you, ask for forgiveness, and then experience this awesome, wonderful mercy, grace, love, kindness, tenderness, and forgiveness of sin, and a new beginning. And that is my prayer, Father, for these in Jesus' name. Amen.
1: 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And you'll find the story of the prodigal son in the 15th chapter of Luke. 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
20: 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This is a series about who Jesus really is, not the Jesus of popular opinion, but the Jesus of the Bible, God Himself, who stepped into our world. And here we'll discover His earthly work before the cross and before the resurrection. Jesus walked among ordinary people, making a difference everywhere He went and to everyone He met. Now you see, when someone asks us why Jesus came, the answer is found right here in His everyday work. He went about teaching the truth, proclaiming the good news, and healing the broken. And Christ is still doing that very same work today. So today, Pastor Jack teaches us that when Jesus taught, He spoke with an authority that drew people in instead of pushed them away. His teaching whispered obedience, painted pictures, and brought assurance to everyone who heard Him speak. Before we get into the message, I had a chance to sit down with Pastor Jack and talk about it with him. So let's get into that. As we continue now with our Life and Times of Jesus Christ series, Christ and His earthly work, Pastor Jack, nobody taught like Him, really. I mean, think about it.
22: No.
20: You talk about how Jesus talked with these vivid word pictures, you know, the millstone, the whitewashed tombs, all that. That's good stuff, don't you think?
22: Well, first of all, Jesus Himself spoke truth perfectly because He was truth in human skin. And, you know, the Bible tells us that Jesus went all around the Galilee, where His earthly ministry was mostly conducted. And there He did miracles. He preached the gospel of the kingdom, and He healed all kinds of sickness and disease. He raised the dead. And what He did was He brought the power of the kingdom into this dark world. And so if you want to know what God the Father is like, then read all about Jesus. If you want to know what the Holy Spirit's like, then read all about Jesus. And so really, the truth is, for God so loved the world, that's you and I, friend, that He sent, that has gifted us His only begotten Son, only glorified Son, that whosoever would believe on Him would not perish, but have everlasting life. Friends, the only person that can exclude you from that promise is you. And so don't do that. Trust Him, believe Him, listen to His incredible words of love that he has articulated. And you'll never go wrong if you follow Jesus, ever.
20: The series, Life and Times of Jesus Christ and Christ in His Earthly Work. Let's jump into that.
11: Matthew's Gospel, chapter 4, verse 23 says, "Now Jesus went about all Galilee, teaching in their synagogues," listen carefully now, "preaching the gospel of the kingdom and healing all kinds of sickness and all kinds of diseases among the people." Three things I want you to notice. Verse 23, Matthew, chapter 4. It says, "Now Jesus went about all Galilee teaching." Then it says that he went about preaching. Then it says that he went about healing. We're going to look at the very important topic this morning in our series regarding the life and the times of Jesus Christ, and that is his earthly work, that it was predominantly made up of three things. So if somebody asks you, why did Jesus come? The response that you can give is that Jesus came teaching. We'll look at what that means in a moment. He came preaching. There's a big difference, you know. There's a lot of churches today that are saying that they're preaching or saying that they're teaching. They're not doing one or the other. And it also says that Jesus came healing. And we'll take a closer look at that this morning. If you're joining us for the first time, we're looking at a series. In fact, it's a 16-part series of the life and times of Jesus Christ. And last time together, we looked at the purpose of his mission, the mission of Christ. And we saw last time together that the very purpose of his mission was that he might fulfill all that was written about him. Remember that? We looked at that last time. Also, we looked at the fact that his purpose for coming and his great mission was that he might redeem or ransom Israel. Oh, that's a fact. The Bible makes it very clear. Jesus Christ came first to ransom Israel, as the Christmas hymn says. But also, he came to give the gospel to Israel first. Why? Because Israel is his chosen people. He or they are his chosen ones. And that is true today. And we talked a little bit about the rise of anti-Semitic feelings or anti-Jewish sentiments or feelings in the world today. That is a sign, by the way, as you see it in your news, it's prophetic of our day and age, that we are living in times of increased demonic activity. Whenever you see a nation or a people come against the Jewish nation, you are seeing a satanic force at work, very, very pronounced. Regarding the purpose of his mission, we also saw that he came to save us Gentiles too. That unlike or untrue to the declaration of many Orthodox who say Gentiles are created for fuel, for hell, which the Bible doesn't teach. The Bible says, though, in the book of Isaiah, that we who are not his people shall be called his people. And we who knew not God will call him our God. And the Lord is working that true in your life. The second thing we saw last week regarding his mission is that it had a great scope. That the scope of his mission was, first of all, to bring temporal liberation. That is, Jesus Christ brought peace between God and man. The Bible says that there's one go-between. People will say, "Will you pray for me?" Or they might ask you, "Will you pray for me?" Yes, we can pray for you. But know this, when it comes to your sin being forgiven, we'll cover this more in the redemption of Christ in that study forthcoming. But the fact of the matter is, we can pray for you and we can intercede for you and we can fast for you and we can weep for you. But the fact of the matter is, the Bible teaches clearly there is one mediator, that is the word go-between, between God and mankind, and that is Christ Jesus. And he has come to liberate us and give us peace with God. Also, regarding the scope of his mission, Christ provided physical relief. We'll talk more about that today, but he brought about healing and liberation to those who were physically distressed. Also, finally, we saw regarding the scope of his mission that he provided eternal freedom for all those who would trust in him. What a story! What a message we have as Christians, that our God, Jesus Christ, offers to the world forgiveness of sins and eternal life and abundant living both now and forevermore. I challenge you, go and search any religious proposal that's out there on the table that can even come close to what Jesus Christ has offered. Free eternal life.
2: You don't change your life and then come to Christ. He says, come to me just as you are. You come as a broken down, messed up, strung out, arrogant, prideful, whatever your case might be. Come as a sinner. And he embeds the Holy Spirit in your life and he begins to do the work. I love saying, someday I need to write a book on this saying of ours here. If you're doing Christianity and it hurts, you're doing it wrong. Christianity should not hurt. Christianity, yes, in some respects is bloody in that God will say to you, I want you to give up your will. I want you to give up your agenda. I want you to give up your thing and let me lead, let me guide. But there's this strange paradox. When you let Christ at the controls, things go easier. Life goes better. There used to be a saying, it's Pepsi or Coke, forgive me. But things go better with Coke, I think is what they used to say. And I've seen his t-shirt, it says, things go better with Christ. That's so true. Life has a meaning and a purpose. We saw regarding the mission in that he executed his mission. Jesus did that by performing all that was necessary for us. He went to the cross for us. We also looked at Jesus Christ directing all that was important, that the Holy Spirit was to come and to teach us. And then finally, last week, we saw that he imparted to us all that we need, and that is the powerful works of the Holy Spirit in our lives today. We saw last time, and I want to just provide this for you again. We saw last time that the very mission of Jesus Christ also dovetails into the earthly work, and that the scripture tells us it was for this very purpose Christ came into the world. He came for us. He came for all mankind. And what an unselfish declaration is made there in John's gospel. Jesus said, and for this reason came I into the world. What reason? To save sinners, to give people hope, to give them life. Not for religion, none of that. No, but to give us true life. The Bible says in John chapter 12, verse 32, Jesus said, if I be lifted up from the earth, I will draw all men to myself. That means that every person on the face of the earth has got to consider Jesus Christ. Isn't that awesome to think? That Jesus Christ declared himself that every human being must consider him before they depart this earth. In some way, some shape, some form, even to the one who's in the deepest, darkest of India or Africa, who's never heard the gospel, Romans chapter 1 tells us that God will reveal himself to that person so that they are without excuse. They will be able to hear somehow, even without a missionary. God will somehow speak to the heart of every man or every woman, even in the most remote places of the world, that he is the Creator God. Every person must be confronted with the fact of God. And by the way, everybody is. Everybody does. In our following study, we're going to get into Christ and creation. We're going to talk about some evolution things and some recent claims, which are absolutely hilarious. And we're going to look at those. But the fact of the matter is, the Bible says that God has revealed his existence to all that he has created, even nature itself. Jesus said, if I be lifted up, I will draw all men to myself. You're not getting out of this world, friend, without having to consider Jesus Christ. You may not bow your knee to him in this life. You may refuse him, and you may reject him, and thereby purchase tickets for hell, which you shouldn't have to buy. But every person must consider Christ.
3: 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And now, let's get back to today's message. Once again, here's Pastor Jack.
2: Jesus is certainly, get a load of this, is certainly the most famous human being that has ever lived on earth. Did you know that? I know the Beatles once said they were, but that's not true. Jesus is. He has been. He is now. He always will be. And in fact, Jesus is the number one most written about person in all of human history. Not only that, but the annual bestseller since it came out, the Bible, every year. You know, the Bible has sold more than any other book every year. Every year. It sells Bible sold more people buy Bibles than any other book every year, that they don't even post it now in the all-time best-selling list annually. Whatever's posted is second to the Bible because it's always been that way. Jesus, of course, the Bible is written all about him. But more people have written books, either pro or con, doesn't matter, about Jesus Christ than any other person on earth. In fact, Jesus Christ, over the ages, have had tens of millions of people follow him, if not billions, and it's estimated that right now, at the close of the millennium, in a few months, at the end of the 20th century, it is estimated that Jesus has, on this earth, living 1 billion followers. Isn't that something? That's according to statistics. 1 billion followers. He is the most famous person that has ever, ever come into the world. And that is the case, and that's what it will be until this world is done away with. The Bible tells us that Jesus had his beginnings really in ministry regarding his teaching the disciples in the northern Galilee region. As you can see, very beautiful, very lush. They're up in northern Israel. And the scriptures tell us there in Matthew chapter 4, verse 23, and Jesus went about all Galilee. You're just seeing a fragment. You're seeing the western shore of the sea there, that city that lies in the distance. That's Tiberias. Jesus went all around Galilee, teaching in the synagogues, preaching the gospel of the kingdom, and healing all kinds of sickness and disease. Jesus' earthly work can be summed up in that wonderful verse. In Matthew chapter 28, verse 18 and 19, Jesus said, go therefore into all the world and make disciples of all nations. Well, that began in Jerusalem, in Galilee, there north of Jerusalem. In that region, that's where it began. Jesus began to spread his message and create disciples. And that message was to go out into all the world. When he says in Matthew chapter 28, 19, all nations, the word is ethnos. Go into all the world and bring about disciples from all ethnos, from all nations of various, and here's what the word means, colors. All the various colors, all the various people, the gospel transcends and looks into their hearts and their lives and brings them hope. So the first thing that we'll see this morning, jot it down if you would, very, very important, is this, that we are looking that Jesus Christ came to earth to teach. Jot that down if you would, that he came to teach. Jesus Christ came. Why teaching? Because when Jesus taught, and it must have been awesome to hear him teach, and literally to see him teach, when he taught, he was unlocking to the hearts and minds of mankind secrets and mysteries that had been held forever, spiritually held back. When Jesus came teaching, as the scripture says in Matthew 4:23, that he went about. That was his earthly work, to go about teaching. You might say, what's so big about teaching? It's all important. We as humans learn by being taught. Could be by visual manifestation or by maybe some sort of tutorial care or maybe some sort of apprenticeship where we got hands-on. We learn by hearing, by seeing, and by doing. Jesus taught. He gave always a good message. And a good message, well taught, should result in the listeners being a people that are affected in at least four ways. Very important. Jot it down in your note-taking if you would. That a teaching message should affect me in four ways as a believer. Well, why should we even ask that question or make that statement? Because when Jesus taught, people were affected. And when the Holy Spirit moves in a message, people will be affected. 2 Timothy 3:16, very important verse. 2 Timothy 3:16 says, all Scripture is given by inspiration of God. That means God breathed out the Bible. Well, you know, Harriet told me that man wrote it. Man did not write the Bible. God possessed men who, under the possession of the Holy Spirit, wrote the Bible. He incorporated their personality. He incorporated some aspects of their intellect. Example, some biblical authors wrote according to their customs, where they lived, or their education, But the entire Bible is without contradiction. It is absolutely perfect. It is flawless, and it is accurate scientifically, linguistically, and in every way. How did that happen? Because God breathed the scriptures. He wrote them. Using men, yes, but he wrote them. In 2 Timothy 3:16, he says four very important things, and we'll look at them this morning regarding teaching, that the gospel, or the Bible, I should say, is profitable for. Number one, doctrine. That is useful teaching, teaching that you can use. Number two, for reproof. That word means to make us realize what's wrong in our lives. Number three, for correction. That is, the Bible straightens out our lives. It has that power to do it. We'll visit these things later in more detail. Number four, that the scriptures are helpful to us and that they instruct us in righteousness. That is, the Bible teaches us what we should be doing right. So the first thing is doctrine, the teaching of the way, we can put it, of Christianity. Reproof, that is showing us what is disapproving to God. Correction, that is to straighten out our life. And instruction, to give us practical knowledge. The Bible says in Micah chapter 6, verse 8, great old verse. Many of us remember this verse many years ago. It was a very popular song. It says, he has shown thee, O man, what is good and what the Lord requires of you. And this is it. But to do justly and to love mercy and to walk humbly with your God. How does that come about in your life and in my life? Through teaching. So the first thing that we see this morning is very, very important. And it is this. His teaching whispered obedience. Jesus' teaching whispered in it obedience. Example, when Jesus taught, there had to be an explosive vitality about his teaching. Why? Because in Matthew chapter 7, verse 29, the Bible says, for he taught them as one having authority and not like the scribes or Pharisees. Well, the scribes and Pharisees would go like this. They would open up the Old Testament. They would say, and Isaiah said that my word shall go forth and accomplish what I've sent it out. It will not return to me void. Then they would close the book and they would say, Rabbi Hillel says, and they would quote Hillel, and Rabbi Shammal says, and they would, and then Rabbi Kaplan says, and they would quote all these ancient rabbis. And people would be falling asleep. It happened for millenniums. Jesus comes onto the scene, opens up the Old Testament, and explodes with vitality. He spoke with one having authority. When he taught the Bible, people sat up and it came to life. Why? Because he spoke from what he knew. When he taught the Bible, the Holy Spirit took the truth of the Word of God and through the messenger, in this case Jesus, brought the Word of God alive to the listeners. That is extremely important. Jesus taught as one having authority, but listen to this. Very much unlike the scribes and Pharisees. Quickly, I don't want to make a big deal of this, but watch this. Biblical authority is an awesome thing to be around and to embrace. Did you hear me, everyone? You and I live in a culture that when we mention the word authority, we get all bent out of shape. Sometimes we're justified in getting bent out of shape. You want to know why? We have been given a very ill representation of what authority is. Biblical authority draws you to it. You are invited to come and enjoy it. Well, Jack, I was in a ministry and there was authority, all right, but I was beat to death by it. I'm not talking about worldly authority. No, no, no. This was in a church. I'm not talking about worldly authority. When Jesus exercised authority, people gathered around him. Isn't that an exciting and encouraging thing to know? When Jesus is in control, you want to get closer to him. The scribes, what did they do? They pounded on their pulpit. They put yokes upon people that they themselves wouldn't dare bear or try to even attempt to carry. They were men who were insecure and men who imposed authority. Jesus taught in such a way that he caused the Bible to come to life and to light, and they saw it in front of them. Listen, excellent teaching is when the Bible is being taught and there are graphic representations to it.
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27: In 1783, the Revolutionary War was nearly over, but America's future remained uncertain. Officers in the Continental Army were angry. Congress had failed to provide promised pay, and some considered using the Army's power to force the government's hand. George Washington understood their frustration, but he also knew the liberty they had fought to win could be destroyed by the very army that secured it. Washington confronted his officers and urged them to choose honor, patience, and loyalty to the Republic over rebellion. He could have used their anger to increase his own power. Instead, he used his influence to restrain it. Power asks what it can take. Character asks what duty requires. Washington's lesson still stands. Freedom survives when leaders place principle above ambition and remain faithful to God, country, and the people they serve.
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0: History tells us about the rise and fall of many powerful evil leaders. So who's the ultimate evil leader, the one the Bible calls the abomination of desolation in the book of Daniel? How will we recognize him? That's our focus today on Truth for Life as Alistair Begg continues our study in Daniel chapter 11.
1: Verses 21 to 35 were focused on the historical character Antiochus Epiphanes. We also tried to help one another by pointing us in the direction of secular history so that we could see that what is prophesied here is actually recorded in secular records as having taken place. But now that we come to verse 36, we face a question that runs through all of the commentators. And the question is, does verse 36 and this king still refer to Antiochus Epiphanes, who has been the focus of our attention for the last 15 verses? And if it doesn't, does it refer to someone else? And if it refers to someone else, to whom does it then refer? I take it that what is being pointed out is that it is introducing us to another person, to another king, indeed to another period of time. Now again, you're sensible people, you must examine the scriptures on your own. But I'm going to take it that from 36 on, we're introduced to some period of time between the days of Antiochus Epiphanes and the end of history as we know it. All right? So all the way along, we're going all the way to verse 35, and the prophecy is concerned with all these different things. And I'm suggesting to you that, and that there's disagreement over this, some say that verses 36 to 39 are still Antiochus. Some say that it is someone, it goes all over the place. But for me, I'm going to take it that what we have here is an indication of the very Antichrist, who is the picture at the end of the age. Now, I say that because it is consistent with the way in which, in verse 31, you have that famous phrase, and they shall set up the abomination that makes desolate. This notion from 36 on is consistent with the way in which Jesus makes use of verse 31 from Daniel chapter 11, when he's speaking to his followers recorded in Mark 13 and in Matthew 24. This is Jesus in Matthew 24. So when you see the abomination of desolation spoken of by the prophet Daniel standing in the holy place, let the reader understand. And it's almost as if he recognizes that Daniel himself, who was the writer, didn't fully understand. So I'm suggesting to you that what we're going to take for the time being as the frame of reference is in keeping with what Jesus was saying himself. So I take it that verse 36, this king is not Antiochus. If it isn't, then who is it? Well, if you've done any of this kind of study in the past, you know that historically he has been identified as all kinds of people and things. So for example, Calvin believed that this king was emblematic of the Roman Empire, not simply an individual, but an entity. Others throughout history have said that this fits Muhammad. That's what they said, because the animosity and the vitriol leveled against the people of God was embodied in that kind of way. And of course, the reformers, Calvin, Luther, and the rest of them, said that it looked very, very, very much like the papacy as they looked at what was going on. Now, all of these things are part and parcel of people's attempts at saying, well, what do we have here in verses 36 to 39? If what we have is the embodiment, if you like, of evil opposition to God personified, then it's no surprise that various figures throughout history should have been viewed as fitting the description. So the prototype, if you like, as we said this morning in Antiochus Epiphanes, has then been re-represented throughout history. But eventually, it forms up in an individual. Here we have, says Alec Mutia, the eschatological personage of whom even Antiochus is but a pale reflection. Here we have the ultimate rebel, the Antichrist, the man of sin. And what is then described in the verses that follow tie in with that designation. Now, we're not going to work our way through it painstakingly, but just notice what we're told of this king. First of all, he will do as he wills. He will do as he pleases. In other words, complete autonomy, complete self-absorption. Now, this picture is not new to us because we've seen, if you like, charcoal sketches of this kind of thing as we've gone through Daniel already. All of these things, if you like, pointing forward to this final picture. He will exalt himself. He will magnify himself above every god. Now, this is one of the reasons I don't think it's Antiochus, because Antiochus, as much as he had a fat head and put his picture on his coinage, nevertheless, he still worshiped Zeus. And he was concerned that others in his kingdom did the same thing. This character has no concern for any other god himself. He is, if you like, God. And he will speak astonishing things against the God of gods. But you will notice that he will only prosper until the indignation or the wrath is accomplished, for what is decreed shall be done. And that again, as we saw this morning, is just one of these little hints in the text to remind the reader that God is sovereign over these things. The lie, if you like, and the pursuit of the lie, it takes on monstrous dimensions. What is the lie? Well, it's the lie of the devil in Genesis 3. Now, the only reason that God has told you this about this tree is because he knows that you will be like God. You don't have to listen to him. And the great appeal of that is an appeal which runs throughout all of history, and each of us has a temptation to megalomania to our own degree and in our own little context. And here, in this moment of great animosity, this character is revealed. He shall pay no attention to the gods of his fathers or to the one beloved by women. In other words, he's the greatest. He combines blasphemy with inhumanity. And they are revealed in this horrible figure. It's no surprise, is it, that this kind of notion that has run throughout Daniel has been described in beastly-like activity. The individual has often been described as a beast, whatever that beast might be. And here, in the blasphemy of the person and in the inhumanity of the person and in the magnifying of himself, you find these things. Then we're told that he will honor the god of fortresses instead of these. In other words, power and might and control are his great deifying feature. Warfare and political favors combine in order to draw people around himself. And he will then deal in this realm. And those who are prepared to acknowledge him, verse 39, he will load up with honor. It made me think of certain political figures in the 20th century whom everybody described as very, very nice, if you ever met them. Tremendously nice, very nice. Never met anybody who didn't like them, didn't meet anybody, even if they were politically opposed to them. It's amazing, the power of flattery. It's amazing. And this evil empire is not simply identified by an animosity that comes at you with all of the intentions of aggravation, but actually may be sustained and developed, making rulers over many and divvying up the prizes for a price that he will charge. Then we come to verse 40, and at the time of the end. Now this phrase again, as you go back through your text, you will find it. I take it that it refers to the last period before the end of time, at the time of the end. the last period before the end of time, before the end of history as we know it. I find that a very difficult thing to get my head around. I find it a perplexing notion, the idea that there will be an end to history as we know it, that it will come to an end. Because you don't think of things really coming to an end. You think of your life eventually coming to an end. But history itself as we know it being wrapped up, that God will eventually intervene as he's done before and will bring everything to a complete denouement. Now, this is where it gets really, really hard for me, and I'll just tell you this and then illustrate it for you. At the time of the end, the king of the south shall attack him, but the king of the north shall rush upon him like a whirlwind. What is this? And with chariots and horsemen and with many ships. Well, if we're going to read this literalistically, right? Literalistically, not just literally, but literalistically, then we have to face the fact that chariots and horsemen and ships will be the weapons of conflict in the last days, right? So that although we now are dealing in weapons of mass destruction, although the idea of the end of the age is conceived of, and understandably so in our minds, in terms of our contemporary grasp of the world, if we take this passage literalistically, then we have to conclude that in these final battles at the end of the age, it's actually going to involve horses and chariots and ships. Now, you're sensible people. Figure it out for yourselves. I don't think it's likely. It might be. Because you see, and here I'm going to quote my big brother, this fails, such an interpretation fails to see that prophetic visions view the future in terms of the contemporary. So for example, if 30 years ago we talked about how it was going to be, and people would communicate with one another, and we would say, and they're going to send these amazing faxes to one another, and there will be faxes, and if you go back another 85 or 90 years, and there will be telephones and so on, and then we wrote about that into the future, the people who are now living in our age, he said, faxes, what's a fax, right? And telephones, where you put money in. But that would be the only way that you would write, you would convey the future in contemporary terms. And presumably that's what's happening here. And so that understanding requires the recognition of symbolism. And as soon as anybody mentions symbolism, somebody gets really upset. Because it sounds like, oh, symbolism, that means you're not taking it literally. No, I would be taking it literally, but not literalistically, if in point of fact, this is representative of that which was conceived in that time. Because even among the people who favor a generally literal interpretation of this passage, it's not uncommon for the kingdom of the north to be interpreted as one of today's superpowers. Okay, so someone will say, and the kingdom of the north is, and then depending on who the flavor of the month is, they say, and this is, they're coming from the north, and there was someone on the east, and

language is understood symbolically and not literally. Otherwise, how do you get to a superpower from the king of the north? How do you get to a tank out of a chariot? Because you've actually said what I'm suggesting is the case. Now, this is where it gets really tough, if you didn't think it was tough before. And this is where you're going to have to be really patient with me and with everybody else that you don't like and with whom you disagree over these things. Because what then follows here is just completely bewildering. Because you have these earthly powers jockeying for position. Opposition to this individual only exacerbates this dark, furious character who's to destroy and to devote to destruction. And the battle is pictured once again in terms of ancient geography. How else are we going to understand this? I suppose absolutely for what it says. And tens of thousands shall fall, and they will be delivered out of his hand, and Edom and Moab and the main part of the Ammonites. Okay. Now, who were Edom, Moab, and the Ammonites? They were enemies of Israel. All right? The glorious land at this point was Palestine. After Christ's coming, the national and geographical boundaries of the kingdom were exploded because Jesus was sending his followers out into all the world to make disciples of all nations so that the company that would be put together, that would be assembled, that would be opposed by the Antichrist would be the church. And where would the church be? Not somewhere in near Egypt. The church would be in the entire world, all over the place. And the focus of the Antichrist's perspective would be on the people of God. Therefore, when we study this, we have to do something with it. Edom, Moab, and Ammon were enemies of Israel. That, I take it, is why he would not be opposing them. Because if you update it to what I'm saying, the Antichrist is not going to attack those who are attacking the church. Those who are attacking the church, those who are the enemies of the people of God, will be the allies of the Antichrist. Now, verses 42 and 43 tell us that almost nothing is able to stop him as he moves ahead. He shall stretch out his hand against the countries. The land of Egypt shall not escape. He'll become a ruler of the treasures and so on. And the Libyans and the Cushites shall follow in his train. Now, loved ones, I'm well aware of the fact that it is more than possible to take this as is. And you, again, I say to you, must deal with it as you choose. But you must notice that the big issue that is conveyed to us is that at the end of the day, when he pitches himself in the context of animosity to the people of God, all of a sudden, unexpectedly, but definitely, he will come to his end, and there will be none to help him. So, to the extent that we stand far enough back from it to say, okay, well, we can disagree over Edom, and we can disagree over chariots, and so on, but what can we not disagree on? We cannot disagree on the fact that the animosity, the vitriolic hatred against the people of God will reach a final cataclysmic reality before the end of time, before the resurrection of the people of God, before Jesus wraps things up. And that, again, we have anticipated as we've gone through the book. In chapter 7, remember, the court will sit in judgment and his dominion will be taken away to be consumed and destroyed to the end. And the kingdom and the dominion and the greatness of the kingdoms under the whole heaven shall be given to the people of the saints of the Most High. In other words, we can be absolutely confident that the Antichrist will end, not with a bang, but with a whimper. He won't go out with a bang. Eventually, he will be completely neutralized. Why? Because God is God. Because Christ is King. Because he's working everything out according to the eternal counsel of his will.

0: And when we find ourselves immersed in the details, which is fun to do, and staying up late at night arguing the pros and cons of different interpretations, which is also quite fun to do, we have to make sure that we don't miss the wood for the trees or the trees for the wood. That Daniel was not writing this so that a group of people on the east side of Cleveland could get involved in these really esoteric discussions with one another about the intricate details of the end of Daniel 11. He was writing it in order that the people in his day who were being hammered, who were being devastated, who were tempted to believe that the whole thing had gone south on them and that there was no future for them, he was writing to them in order that they might be assured that this God, who by his purposes had brought them into the extremity of their exile, and who by his goodness had brought them out into the opportunity of rebuilding, was the same God who was going to bring to fruition the promises that he had made, and finally in the one who was to come. And when that one came, he was then opposed. He was then crucified. He was then buried. But God raised him up. The Spirit was poured out on the church. The church sets out to do what it's to do. And what happens? Immediately persecution. Immediately hatred. Immediately the church is opposed. Stephen is stoned. What's happening? It's all Genesis 3. It's all the continued struggle between that which God has ordained and that which is in opposition to him. And at the most fundamental and basic level, it is the struggle in each of our hearts. Because by nature, we want to be our own God. We want to have absolute autonomy. We want to be able to decide what we're going to do, with whom we're going to do it, when we're going to do it. And we don't want anybody, no God, telling us anything at all. And certainly not from that book, the Bible. So the spirit of the Antichrist is endemic in the heart of man. That which has been charcoal sketched throughout the book reaches this full, horrible technicolor portrait in the person of the one who is to come. But again, I go back to my favorite hymn for the evening, which we're not going to sing. So be it, Lord. So be it, Lord. Thy throne shall never, like earth's proud empires, pass away. Your kingdom stands and grows forever, till all your children own its sway. And it's for that reason that we do what Jesus said to do. We're not here to revere his memory. We're here to celebrate his presence. We're here to affirm his resurrection. And we desperately need God to enable us to live out what it means to hold to these things with confidence, with conviction, and yet with a genuine sense of compassion, so that others might come to love Jesus too.
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0: News, Amit Thomason in Washington. The latest inflation numbers offer some cautiously optimistic news for American families, even as prices remain higher than many would like. The Labor Department says prices rose just 0.1% last month compared to June. Senator Darlene Graham will advance to a Republican primary runoff in South Carolina. She'll face Congressman Ralph Norman in that runoff in 2 weeks. President Trump confirms it. For security reasons, he did indeed slip away from Air Force One following a recent NATO summit in Turkey. He says the Secret Service and the military advised him to board a different aircraft in light of a threat posed by Iran. The wildfire in British Columbia, Western Canada, expanded overnight. It has already forced about 20,000 people to flee their homes. The Dow trading 53 points higher. More details, srnnews.com.
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Well, a favorite song of mine from a great worship group we know well, Our Only King Forever from Elevation Worship, right here on A 30-Minute Selah. My friends, welcome back into the show, right here on WEZ and WROL here on this Wednesday edition. And yes, indeed, it is our Worship Wednesday edition of the show here on this Wednesday midweek portion of A 30-Minute Selah. It is Kevin Krizer with you here today. Your host, as always, bringing to you your daily dose of uplifting Christian music for a short half-hour pause in our day-to-day life, allowing us to come together, reset, refocus, recharge our spirit, bring us closer to God through this wonderful music. Do hope you enjoyed the music for the first 2 days of the week here. Great shows up until Friday here, and great music as well up until Friday. Our themes for the week, the next couple of shows, our Worship Wednesday today, tomorrow our Throwback Thursday, and again, finishing out on Friday on a high note with our Christian Country Music Friday show for you as we end the week here of A 30-Minute Selah. But we're not there yet. We're just the midweek show, so a lot more to get to here. So why don't we get going with some great music, Elevation Worship, start our show off. And we'll turn things over now to Chris Tomlin with a simple song and a great message here on this Worship Wednesday. That's why we're all here today. Here I am to worship. Yes, indeed, right here on A 30-Minute Selah on WEZE and WROL.

0: From the great worship group Hillsong Worship, Who You Say I Am, right here on a 30-Minute Selah. My friends, welcome back into the show right here on WEZE. 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Play us loud and proud each and every weekday right here on this, a 30-Minute Selah. Well, my friends, here on this midweek portion of the show, we're at the midway portion of the show. So as we always do, we'll turn to our daily devotional and then come right back for a couple of closing songs. Do hope you're enjoying the music today, wherever you're listening to us, again, across the country or around the world, wherever you can get a good signal. We're here for you Monday through Friday, each and every weekday, and it's our honor to be here. As we always say, each time we're on the air, we gain a listener, having everybody come together to listen to some wonderful Christian music. So thank you so much. A couple of closing songs to finish out here on this Wednesday, but for now, here is our daily devotional.
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2: Imagine a couple sitting in a car on a moonlit night near Niagara Falls. He puts his arm around her shoulder and whispers in her ear, "I love you." She looks at him rather suspiciously. "Really?" she says. "I sometimes wonder." "All right," he says, "I'll prove it." And with that, he gets out the car, walks to the edge, and with a huge leap, throws himself over the side. And as he falls into the abyss, he screams out, "I love you!" Well, this may be an unforgettable experience, but it is not a demonstration of love. The man's death achieves nothing for the woman. Now, God shows his love for us in this, that while we were still sinners, Christ died for us. The death of Jesus is an expression of love because it achieves something of infinite value for us.

Ah, yes, indeed, our friends at Maverick City Music with their arrangement of the song Such an Awesome God right here on a 30-Minute Sela. My friends, welcome back into the show right here on WEZ and WROL as we get ready to round out this Worship Wednesday edition. Thank you so much for being here. And again, for telling all you know, your family, your friends, your loved ones, all about this great program that means so much to so many. We'll be back with you tomorrow for another edition of the show for our Throwback Thursday edition of the program. Looking forward to that. Always a great show, bringing to you some great music from some truly, truly special Christian artists, singers, groups that, play for us some great music and the reason why we're doing this today as well. So thank you for being here. As you head back out there on this Wednesday, midweek, do be safe. Do take care of yourselves, one another, and may God bless each and every one of you. Be back with you tomorrow. Same time, same place, right here on WEZ and WROL. But for now, we'll turn things over now to the group All Sons and Daughters with their arrangement of the song Great Are You, Lord. Yes, indeed. Right here, finishing out and signing off on this Worship Wednesday edition of a 30-Minute Sela on WEZE and WROL.

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9: Before you were born, God chose you for salvation. So the first aspect of understanding God's plan for your life is understanding who you are in Christ. Ephesians chapter 1. Ephesians chapter 1. The first aspect of God's plan, which is really the foundation and the basis for understanding purpose in life, is found in Ephesians 1. And if you have your Bible, you may have it on your cell phone. Look at Ephesians 1, verse 3. Blessed be the God and Father of our Lord Jesus Christ, who's blessed us with every spiritual blessing in heavenly places in Christ. Graduates, God has blessed you with every spiritual blessing in Christ. Congregation, what a joy to know that every spiritual blessing is ours in Christ. What are those spiritual blessings? Verse 4, just as he chose us in him before the foundation of the world. You're chosen by God. Your life is not some genetic accident. It was not some anomaly that genes and chromosomes were brought together in the womb of your mother. Not at all. You were chosen by Christ to be born at this time, at this moment. Just verse 4, as he chose us in him before the foundation of the world, that we should be holy without blame before him in love. He chose you to represent his love, his grace before the world, having predestined us to adoption in sons by Jesus Christ to himself. Does the Bible teach predestination? It does. The scripture says that, having predestined us. This is not some hard, rigid predestination where human beings don't have any choice and they're either predestined to be saved or predestined to be lost. Not at all. But on the drawing board of heaven, before you were born, in the mind of an infinite, all-knowing God, God had a pre-designed plan to lead you to himself and to save you in his kingdom. A pre-designed plan where he would send the Holy Spirit to your heart and draw you to him. A pre-designed plan where he would arrange providences in your life so that you would know him. A pre-designed plan so that he would lead you, angels would lead you to read the Word of God and understand the truths of Scripture. So it says that he predestined us to what? To the adoption of his sons by Jesus Christ. What a joy to know that I'm chosen by God. What a joy to know that every spiritual blessing is mine in Christ. What a joy to know that I'm predestined to the adoption to the according to the good pleasure of his will. Verse 6, to the praise of the glory of his grace, which he made us accepted in the beloved. You are not rejected, you are accepted in Christ. We continue, in whom we have redemption through his blood. We are chosen. We are predestined. We are accepted in Christ. We have redemption through his blood. We have the forgiveness of sins according to the riches of his grace. So the first eternal truth that I want you to fix in your mind when the journey is long, when the mountain is high, when the road is rough, when the days are dark, you are blessed with every spiritual blessing in Christ. Hallelujah and amen. He chose us before the foundation of the world. When down is up and up is down, say to yourself, Christ chose me before the foundation of the world. Christ has a plan for my life. Christ has made me accepted in the beloved. He's given us redemption and forgiveness. And the purpose of these spiritual blessings, the purpose of this pre-designed plan, the purpose of him accepting us in the beloved, the purpose of him giving us redemption and forgiveness is so that we can share the glory of his name with others. We can live purposeful lives because we know that God has a purpose for us. His eternal plan is to save us for eternity. There is nothing more important to God than getting each one of us into heaven. All of heaven is focused on one thing, saving you. That's the function of the Father, Son, and the Holy Spirit. They have council meetings in eternity with the angels, and they say, how can I save that one? If I lose one of them, there will be an eternal loss forever. So Jesus' great goal is to save us. The second thing that we want to notice about this eternal plan of God is his eternal plan is to redeem us. His eternal plan is to save us. His eternal plan is to get us into heaven. And all of heaven is working on that. The second thing we want to notice about his eternal plan is this. that in addition to the plan to save us, he has a special plan for our lives. Jeremiah chapter 1, verse 5. This plan that Christ has for each one of us is not just some general plan. It's not some ambiguous plan. It's not some vague plan. Jeremiah chapter 1, verse 5. This eternal truth is not only true for Jeremiah, it's true for you and true for me. Jeremiah 1, verse 5. Before I formed you, let's get verse 4 as well. But the word of the Lord came to me saying, now it's the word of the Lord. Before I formed you in the womb, I knew you. Before you were born, I sanctified you and ordained you a prophet to the nations. So before Jeremiah was ever born, God knew him. Before Jeremiah was ever born, God had a very specific plan for his life. Is that true of Jeremiah alone? Was Jeremiah unique in that? Or does Scripture teach this as a continual truth throughout the Word? Look, turn to Psalm 139. Psalm 139. And you're looking there. This is a magnificent psalm. And the 139th psalm talks about the care that God has and the planning that God has from each individual. And we're going to start there with Psalm 139 and verse 7. Psalm 139, verse 7. Where can I go from your spirit? Where can I flee from your presence? If I ascend up in heaven, you're there. If I make my bed in hell, behold, you're there. If I take the wings of the morning and dwell in the utmost parts of the sea, even your hand shall lead me, your right hand shall hold me. In other words, what God is saying to you is this, whether you're on the mountain peak or you're in the valley, where you're, whether your heart is filled with joy or it's filled with discouragement, God says, look, I got a plan for you and I'm going to guide you. So have courage. Then he says, if I say, surely the darkness shall fall on me, even the night shall be a light about me. Indeed, the darkness shall not hide me from you, but the night shines as day. Now, verse 14, I will praise you, for I am fearfully and wonderfully made. Marvelous are your works, my soul knows well. Now, the key verses that I want you to look at here are verse 15 to 18. My frame was not hidden from you when I was made in secret. In other words, just as Jeremiah said, when I was conceived in my mother's womb, I knew you. That you knew me. My frame was not hidden from you when I was made in secret and skillfully wrought in the lower parts of the earth. Your eyes saw my substance being yet unformed. So God saw you when you were unformed. And this God that saw you when you were unformed had a plan for your life. Now, this is amazing. Get your head out of the dirt if you're discouraged today. You were chosen by Christ, redeemed by Christ, predestined by Christ for salvation, and he has a plan for your life that is larger, bigger, greater than you can ever imagine. Scripture says here very clearly, your eyes saw my substance being unformed. And look, in your book, they were all written. So God, your life was written in God's book ahead of time. And if we cooperate with God, if we are faithful to God, we can fulfill the destiny that God has for us and be in the place of heaven's assignment. Christ's object, let's listen to this one. He gives to every man or every woman their work. Each has his place in the eternal plan of heaven. Each is to work in cooperation with Christ for the salvation of souls. Not more surely is the place prepared for us in the heavenly mansions than is the special place designed on earth where we are to work for God. Does God have a special place for every single one of us to work for him today? Does he? God has a general plan for our lives and a specific assignment. But when we wake up in the morning, we don't know the surprises that are come that day. And God wants to unfold his daily plans for us every day. Now, let me say this. There are times that through our wrong, faulty decisions, we miss God's plans. But if we do, he will choose a plan B rather than the plan A, and the plan B becomes the plan A. This in no way negates the fact that God has a divine plan for each life. But do you know there's a passage in the Bible that tells us that if we stumble and fall and miss God's original plan because of our poor choices, God will redirect our lives and establish a new plan for us that becomes plan A. Did you know that text was in the Bible? Well, Psalm 37, verse 23.
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9: Psalm 37, verse 23. Because there are young people and adults that say to me, look, Pastor Mark, I look back over my life and I made some real poor choices. I think I missed God's pre-designed plan for me. And as the result of that, I'm in despair and discouraged. I say to them, look, if you think you missed God's plan for you, God has a plan B that he will reshape your life and fit you into, and that will become God's plan A, and he'll still accomplish his purposes for you. Look at Psalm 37, verse 23. The steps of a good man are ordered by the Lord. So that is to say that when we make positive decisions, God is going to guide our steps into his plan, and he delights in his way. That's God delights in the steps of a good man. Though he should fall. Now, is this person a good man or a good woman? Yes. But did they make some serious mistakes? Yes. Did they fall? They certainly did. Verse 24. He shall not be utterly cast down, for the Lord upholds him with his hand. So if you look back in your life and say, look, I made some mistakes, and there are adults here today that you're looking back in your life, and you hear me talking to these young graduates, and you're saying to yourself, hey, look, I wish I was a young graduate again. I wish I could redo my life again. I wish I could make new choices again because I think I missed God's pre-designed plan. I've got incredibly good news for you. You may have fallen, but you're still chosen by God. You may have made a mistake and made many mistakes, but you still are redeemed by Christ. You may have not lived the life you want to live, but what does Jesus say? The steps of a good man are ordered by the Lord. But if he fall, Jesus says, I will hold him up. In other words, I'll put him back on the path. I will redesign his life, reshape his life, and plan A will become plan B. Now, there are times that other people make decisions that impact your life that you have no choice over. And somebody says, wait a minute, Pastor Mark, and you graduates may know this as life goes on. There are times that life kicks you in the stomach. There are times that life takes your breath away. There are times that things beyond your control take over. And does that mean that you're off the course, that you're not with God's plan? Let me give you an example of that. Many of you know that I worked in the former Soviet Union for many, many years. Poland, Hungary, Yugoslavia. That I worked in Russia for many, many years. And one of my dear friends was Pastor Mikhail Kulikov. Pastor Kulikov and his father were both Seventh-day Adventist ministers. Pastor Kulikov became the president of the Euro-Asia Division for a number of years. But when Pastor Kulikov was young, he worked with his dad. His father was a pastor, and when Pastor Kulikov was only 21, 22, he worked as an associate pastor with his father. In working as an

Pastor Kulikov. But no power in hell, no wicked powers on earth can take you out of God's hand. Amen. Because God has a plan for your life, and God is going to enable you to accomplish that plan. There may be times we get off track, times we drift from God's original plan for our lives, but God is incredibly creative. And if we rededicate our lives to him, he'll redirect our lives, reshape his plans, and accomplish his goals for us. Now, there's another eternal truth in understanding God's plan for your life. The purpose of God's plan for your life is not simply to save you, but it's to put you in the saving business. It's to lead you to be an ambassador for Christ, to be a light to the world. 2 Corinthians chapter 5, verse 18 and 20. 2 Corinthians chapter 5, verse 18 to 20. The Apostle Paul talks to the church at Corinth. Now, the church at Corinth was really a problem church. If you read 1 Corinthians, the church at Corinth was filled with division and strife and conflict. The members were arguing with one another. The situation got so bad in the church in Corinth that it was filled with fornication in the church, filled with sexual immorality in the church, filled with incest in the church. This is the church at Corinth. In addition to that, members in the church were taking one another to the courts and suing them in courts of law. In addition to that, they had abused the gift of tongues, and they were speaking with sensationalism to impress others in the church. In addition to that, they were abusing the Lord's Supper. Some would come into the Corinthian church to celebrate the Lord's Supper, and at those years they had meals, and the rich would have their food, the poor would sit in the corner with no food. So the Corinthian church was a real, real problem for Paul. That's why he wrote 1 Corinthians. But he saw marvelous conversions by the grace of God taking place there. He saw the marvel of God's grace, the transformative power of God's love. And so when he writes 2 Corinthians, it has a whole different tone than 1 Corinthians. 2 Corinthians has triumph and victory in Christ. I thank God that Jesus not only delivers us from the guilt of sin, but he delivers us from the grip of sin. I thank God that there's transformative power in the gospel to change the lives of men and women. So now Paul, seeing the church at Corinth changed, wants to send them out as the ambassadors for Christ. So we come to 2 Corinthians chapter 5, verse 18. Now all things are of God, who has reconciled us to himself. Paul is saying to the church at Corinth, you have been reconciled through Jesus Christ. And if you've been reconciled, he's given you the ministry of reconciliation. That is, that God was in Christ reconciling the world to himself, not imputing their trespasses to them, and has committed to us the word of reconciliation. Therefore, we are ambassadors for Christ. As though Christ were pleading with us, we implore you on Christ's sake, be reconciled to God. Notice, we are ambassadors for Christ. If I have been reconciled to God, the highest goal that I can achieve in my life, the greatest ambition that I can have in my life, is to be an ambassador for Christ. Christ Object Lessons, page 327. Christ's followers have been redeemed for service. I continue. Christ Object Lessons, 327. Our Lord teaches that the true object of life is ministry. Christ himself was a worker, and to all his followers he gives the law of service, service to God and to our fellow man. Here Christ has presented to the world a higher conception of life. I was fascinated with that phrase. Christ has presented to the world a higher conception of life than they have ever known. By living to minister for others, we are brought in connection with Christ. The law of service becomes the connecting link which binds us to God and our fellow man. The law of service binds us to God and our fellow man. There is no greater joy than serving Jesus.

0: And as you enter into soul winning, your prayer life becomes deeper. As you enter into mission for Christ, your Bible study life becomes richer. As you enter in to witnessing for Jesus, Jesus witnesses to you. And the depth of your Christian experience grows in service. The true object of life, that is to say, the true purpose of life, is service for others. So God has a plan for your life, not only a general plan, but he has a specific plan of where he will lead each one of us. That daily plan unfolds day by day. But that leads us to one final question, and the question is this. If God has a plan for my life, a plan formulated in heaven before I was born, how can I discover that plan? How can I know what that plan is? I want to share with you very simple principles. And if you will follow these, you will know God's plan for your life, and you'll know God's plan as it unfolds day by day.
1: 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And now, a final thought from Pastor Mark.
0: First, trust in the Lord, verse 5, Proverbs 3, with all your heart. Lean not to your own understanding. In all your ways do what? In how many of your ways? Some of your ways. A few of your ways. In what? All your ways acknowledge him. And he will do what? Direct your paths. What does it mean that he's going to direct your path? It means he's going to lead you into the place of his pre-designed plan for your life. It means that he is going to reveal his plans to you every single day. Trust in the Lord with all your heart. Lean not to your own understanding. In all your ways acknowledge him. Desire of Ages, page 330. Somebody says, well, Pastor Mark, sometimes things are so perplexing. Sometimes things are so confusing. Sometimes I just don't know what God's plan is. Well, here it is. Desire of Ages, page 330. Our Heavenly Father has 1,000 ways to provide for us, of which we know what? Nothing. Those who accept the one principle of making the service and honor of God supreme will find perplexities vanish and a plain path before their feet. So if we make the one principle of making the service of God supreme, what'll happen? Perplexities will vanish and we'll find a plain path before our feet. So here's the first principle. First principle is this. Believe that God has a plan for your life and trust him that he's going to unfold the plan. Secondly, seek God's guidance. If any of you lacks wisdom, let him ask. It gives to all men liberally.
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7: In 1783, the Revolutionary War was nearly over, but America's future remained uncertain. Officers in the Continental Army were angry. Congress had failed to provide promised pay, and some considered using the Army's power to force the government's hand. George Washington understood their frustration, but he also knew the liberty they had fought to win could be destroyed by the very army that secured it. Washington confronted his officers and urged them to choose honor, patience, and loyalty to the Republic over rebellion. He could have used their anger to increase his own power. Instead, he used his influence to restrain it. Power asks what it can take. Character asks what duty requires. Washington's lesson still stands. Freedom survives when leaders place principle above ambition and remain faithful to God, country, and the people they serve.
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10: Greetings in the name of the Lord. 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And He sends His Word to change our lives. 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
11: Let me talk about the responsibility toward righteousness and the fruit of holiness. Number one, holiness is the desire of righteousness. When your heart is righteous, you desire to live a holy life, a life that pleases God. 1 Timothy 6:11, but you, O man, flee these things and pursue righteousness, godliness, faith, love, and patience and gentleness. Let me tell you something. The reason I like reading the Apostle Paul, Pastor Lopez, is because there are times I am sure that the Holy Spirit instructed him to put things in a certain order, to put words in a certain order. And I think this is one of those times. He said the first thing is pursue righteousness. Why? Because if you pursue righteousness, godliness, faith, love, patience, and gentleness will follow. Matthew 5:6 says, blessed are those who hunger and thirst after righteousness, for they shall be filled. Have you ever wondered what the righteous will be filled with? Well, keep on reading your Bible. It's found in Galatians 5:22. You will be filled so that you will have the fruit of the Spirit. Listen, the pursuit of righteousness takes the pressure off of performance and replaces it with a desire to live a life that is pleasing to God. Number two, holiness is a fruit of righteousness produced by the gift of God's grace. Hebrews 4:16 says, let us therefore come boldly before the throne of grace that we may obtain mercy and grace in the time of need. I remind you again today that grace is the power of God working in you, through you, and for you what you cannot do for yourself. And there it is. If we're going to have a desire and live righteous lives that produce the fruit of holiness, we have got to realize that the stress of temptation will sometimes be so strong that you will give in unless you rush to the throne of grace. Watch this now. And there the Bible says, you'll find all the power you need to resist the devil. Listen now. Because we live in a flesh suit called a body. And because we live there, the temptations of the flesh, some of them never leave us. But there is a throne of grace. A place that you can run to. And you can find all the power that you need to resist the evil one. Romans 8:37 says, we've been made more than conquerors through him that has loved us. But listen to me, you will never be a conqueror until you begin to learn that you must run to the name, the strong name of Jesus. Whenever temptation comes, the throne of grace is where you find help. You find strength in the time of your greatest temptation. Everybody look at me now. All you young people, look at me now. I'm going to come down here for a minute, then I'm going back so I can get back to my notes. But I want y'all to listen to me right now. I have told this story over and over, that when Lady Brenda and I were dating, I was a man's man. I'm still a man's man. Let me tell you something. Age does not decrease the potential of a man's man. Now listen to me. She used to joke with me. She said, I have never seen a man, this is in college, who fasts as much as you do. I said, woman, you need to understand. If I keep coming around you, I'm going to yield to temptation. And let me talk to you. I stood on the edge so many times. I am not joking about this. There were times that I would have sinned with her. I would not have protected her. I would not have covered her. Let me tell you how I found the power to resist the temptation of having sex with her before I got married. It was because I learned this truth. When temptation is strong, there is a place that you can go that is stronger. It is the throne room of God. It is the place where you can find grace. Grace that is greater than all your sin. And I need somebody to hear me today. Listen to me. You can come boldly. And when you come, God will help you. Number three, holiness is a fruit of righteousness that continually renews itself in us. You don't get holy and stay holy without renewal. Philippians 2:12-13. Therefore, beloved, as you have always obeyed, not as in my presence only, but now much more in my absence, work out your own salvation with fear and trembling, for it is God who works both in you to will and to do for his good pleasure. Now, let me tell you about this scripture. Usually we use this scripture to make you feel like if you don't do certain things and do this and that, you will lose your salvation. That is not what Paul is talking about here. Let me tell you what he is doing. He is telling us a twofold thing. He says, number one, he says, work out. In the Greek, that passage means to continually work, to bring something to completion or fruition. Let me tell you something. You will never be completely holy on this planet. So that means you got to keep working and striving, not in the flesh, in the spirit, to live a holy life. The word trembling means to pursue it. To often, listen, it means to pursue in a way that you have a fear and a reverence of God. That it is the fear and the respect, the healthy respect of God that causes you to continue to pursue holiness in the name of the Lord. You are ever aware that he is holy. Holy, holy, and so you pursue him. Number four, holiness is the fruit of righteousness that gives us the assurance of our salvation. Now, let me be very blunt for a moment. While we all sin from time to time and fall short of the glory of God, if you are constantly falling short of the glory of God with no desire to stop falling short of the glory of God, then I doubt seriously if you ever gave your life to Jesus. A little girl got saved and applied for membership to a church. Were you a sinner? She was asked. Yes, she replied. Are you still a sinner? Yes. Then what real changes have taken place in your life? The best way I can explain, the little girl said, is that I used to be a sinner running after sin, but now I'm a sinner running away from sin. Amen. Let me tell you something. This girl wrote into Pastor John Piper. I'm not going to read what she said because I don't have time. But she said, I believe that Jesus died for all of our sins. Me and my father, we agree on that. The problem is he has a mindset that once Jesus saves you, you can live your life whatever way you want. You can live in sin. You can do anything you want to do. She said, now, Pastor Piper, I know you got a profound answer for this. Help me. And John Piper does a profound job of giving this young lady biblical artillery to fire at her husband's misguided theology. But let me talk to us. If you are more comfortable running after sin than running from it, either you have never truly met Jesus or you are in a dangerous space called backslidden. Some of you are frustrated. You're angry with God. You're angry at the church. You're blaming everything and everybody why Christianity is so hard. Let me tell you what the root cause of that is. Proverbs 13 and 15. The way of a transgressor is hard. The way of the unfaithful is hard. Let me talk to you for a minute. If you think you can continually play on the devil's field, then jump back on God's field when you come to church. You're going to always be frustrated. If you think you can live a life of a double standard, that one Monday through Saturday you can live like hell and then come to church on Sunday and try to reach heaven. Come on, somebody. Romans 5, 20 through 21. Moreover, the law entered that the offense might abound. But where sin abounded, grace abounded much more. So that as sin reigned in death, even so grace might reign through righteousness to the eternal life through Jesus Christ our Lord. If you are constantly being overcome by sin and not overcoming it, you need to grab a hold of this. It's because you're trying to live by the law. What is the law? It is by the power of your flesh, your own might, your own power, rather than through the power of the grace that reigns in righteousness. Now watch this. And the reason that we struggle is because some of us have yet to die. You're still living in the old you, the flesh, instead of the new you, the spirit. In your outline, there's a space in your outline. Please write this in that outline. Dead people don't sin. Galatians 2:20. I have been crucified with Christ. It is no longer I who live, but Christ lives in me. And the life I now live in the flesh, I live by faith in the Son of God who loved me and gave himself for me. Romans 6:6. Knowing this, that our old man was crucified with him, that the body of sin might be done away with, that we should no longer be slaves to sin. When your greater desire is for the things of the flesh, that means your old man has not yet been crucified. He is still living and ruling and reigning. Now listen to me very closely. The problem with the flesh man, when he dies, he likes to try and resurrect himself. Now watch this. 1 Corinthians 15:31, the Apostle Paul said, I die daily, not weekly, not monthly, not yearly. I die daily. What does that mean? It means every morning I get up and I don't turn on the boob tube. I open up my eyes and I say, Father, today anew and afresh, I turn my life over to you. Today I am dying to the stuff that I desire. Listen to me, because every day of our walking, breathing life, the flesh and this world will continually seek your attention and it will demand that we participate. But when I die daily, I move from that place where with the power of the Holy Spirit, I'm able to resist the evil one, because dead men do not respond to temptation. Because when we die in a spiritual way, we relinquish all of our rights and our agenda. Eternal security says, once saved, always saved. I have some thoughts about that. But let me ask a couple of questions. Why would you play with your salvation anyway? Why would you gamble with the possibility of losing your salvation? Let's just per se say it's possible to lose your salvation. Wouldn't it be better to live by 2 Peter 2:10? And I'm going to read it from the Amplified. Therefore, believers, be all the more diligent to make certain about his calling and choosing you. Be sure that your behavior reflects and confirms your relationship with God. For by doing these things, that is actively developing these virtues, you will never stumble in your spiritual growth and will live a life that leads others from and away from sin. Now, I want you to see this. Please write this in your notes. Eternity is too long to be wrong. Please just write that down. Eternity is too long to be wrong. And dead men don't yield because he is dead to everything that opposes God. That is what total surrender is all about. Now stay with me for a few more moments. In her testimony for Christianity Today, Cerise Spencer recounts how she demolished her faith in pursuit of her best life during the pandemic. Listen now. In 2020, I typed two lethal words, F God. And with that, I resigned from Christianity. As the world fell apart due to the pandemic, my faith crumbled too. I stripped my vocabulary of the term God, soaked in the oppression of my past. Anger consumed me. Cerise began questioning Christian teachings, especially around sexuality and biblical contradictions. Years of suppressing her desires left her feeling robbed and burdened by faith, torn between the God she once served and her true self. She finally chose herself, embarking on what she called a world tour, exploring queer love, polyamory, sex, drugs, and even other religions. I said yes to everything I had once denied myself and believed I had found freedom. Initially, the rebellion felt exhilarating. There's a rush that comes with rebellion and a thrill in doing things once feared, but anxiety crept in. She found herself floating in a vast emptiness, lost and scared. Life had lost its meaning. She said when rebellion no longer satisfied, she was left with no God, no faith, no love, no peace. Suicidal thoughts began to become a constant presence. At her lowest, she cried out, "Help me." The Holy Spirit heard her, and a Christian friend called her and asked if she was okay. She said, "For the first time, I admitted I was not." Her friend's support pulled her back from the brink. But listen now. Later, her sister gently asked, "Do you want to surrender?" Cerise accepted. She said it was the invitation I'd been waiting for, even without knowing it. I said yes, surrendering my pride, confusion, rebellion, emptiness. My life changed in an instant. Now she talks to God about everything and has found peace. Listen now, God refused to let me die in disbelief. Because of this grace, I now understand that the only way to find true life is to lose it first. She learned what so many so often have not yet learned. In a spiritual way to live, you have to die. I'm going to give you the conclusion of the matter, and then I want you to come back with me in a few moments about this statement. The conclusion of the matter of this, there are three phases of sanctification. Sanctification is the ongoing process of becoming more and more like God. The first part of the process is positional sanctification. Positional sanctification, that is justification. Romans 8:29. That is where we are declared righteous before God. Only God can do that. The second time is experiential sanctification. That is spiritual maturity. In other words, my goal is to continually, while I'm on earth, become more like Jesus. That is Romans 12:2. You know the scripture. The third one is ultimate sanctification, glorification. Now, in order to get that one, you either have to literally die physically or Jesus comes back and takes you home. The scripture is 1 Corinthians 15:42-44. Now here's what I want to say. Justification delivers us from the penalty of sin. Sanctification delivers us from the power of sin. Glorification delivers us from the presence of sin. Let me say that again and I'm going to close. Justification delivers us from the penalty of sin. Sanctification from the power of sin. Glorification from the presence of sin. Now hang in there. I don't want anybody else getting up in these last few moments. Hold your bladder. Let it make you gladder. Because you need to hear this. Let me go back to what Cerise said, and let me say this before I do this. Too many of us think or don't want to live holy lives. We think it's impossible. The question is the same one Cerise's sister asked her. The question is, do you want to surrender? In just a few moments, the Holy Spirit is going to ask some of you that same question. Today, do you want to surrender? Or you want to keep still being a miserable spiritual person? I want you to listen to this. I have heard this young lady's testimony just from people with pieces. But I finally got a chance to read it. And I wept yesterday when I read it. And I wept this morning when I read it. And I'm going to try and hold myself together. And I hope it touches you the way it touched me. Writer, poet, and hip-hop artist Jacqui Hill Perry was a lesbian in a loving relationship when she felt God calling her to a different life. God knew he wouldn't get my attention in church. Churches didn't care too well for people like me. Me being a gay girl, so God came to my house. As suddenly and randomly as Paul was struck blind on the Damascus Road, I had the unsettling thought that my sin would be the death of me. Prior to that moment, the sin I wore on my sleeve was that of a lesbian, a label I had the courage to give myself at age 17. I liked girls and I knew it. But I don't want to be straight, I said, God, meaning every single word. I had grown up in the traditional black church where sermons were presented in a Mount Sinai kind of way, both loud and heavy. I heard the preacher speak for God when he read to us from Romans 1 about God giving his great creatures over to the sinful desires of their heart, which included men and women exchanging natural sexual relations for shameful lust toward members of the same sex, verse 26. So when my thoughts spoke of my sin, which I knew to be a prompting from God and not my subconscious behaving unnaturally, what offended me most was that idea that my sin was to be the death of me, because if that were true, then surely I would be asked to lay it aside for the sake of life. I loved my girlfriend too much to be appalled at the respect to not be appalled at the prospect of laying aside not only the way I loved, but also who I loved. I loved her and she loved me, but God loved me more. So much so that he wouldn't have me going about the rest of my life convinced that a creature's love was better than a king's. Homosexuality might have been my loudest sin, but it was not my only sin. By calling me to himself, he was after my whole heart. When God saves, he saves holistically. That night, I knew that it wasn't just my lesbianism that had me at odds with God. It was my entire heart. I sat up in my bed and I thought deeply about all that was happening in me. Now it seemed as if God was inviting me to know him, to love him, to be in relationship with him. That moment, that epiphany that my sin left untreated would be the death of me, wasn't a matter of trying to be straight or trying to escape hell. No, it was about God positioning himself before my eyes so that I could finally see that he is everything he says he is and worthy to be trusted. In the same Bible where I found condemnation, Romans 1, 18 through 32, I also found the good news that God loved and died for people like me so that I could live forever, John 3, 16. I didn't need to know much more than that. Without a sermon, I saw Jesus. He was better than everything I'd ever known and worthy of having everything that I thought was mine to own, including my affections. Shortly after that pivotal night, I was doing the painful work of breaking up with my girlfriend. Her tears were too loud to listen to without regret. To leave her, our love, made no sense apart from the divine doing of God. Though it was painful, it was better for me to lose her than to lose my soul. I just gotta live for God now, I said with tear-broken voice. A new identity was to come after I hung up. I had no idea what would come next or how I'd have the power to resist everything I'd once lived for. But I knew that if Jesus was God and if God was mighty to save, then surely God would be mighty to keep. And 10 years later, he's still keeping this girl godly. I want to ask you a question. Your sin may not be her sin. Some of you, your soul is tormented. You really want to break free from some things. Are you ready? Do you want to surrender? Let me repeat something Jackie Hill Perry said. It wasn't just my lesbianism that had me at odds with God. It was my entire heart. See, there is the problem. Can I have my cloth? That one there. There, thank you. There is the entire problem. We're going to struggle till we give him our entire heart. Jessica was speaking about it. We keep giving God pieces. Your battle and your struggle, it's not your sin. It's a heart that has yet to be totally surrendered. Are you ready? Yeah.
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7: In 1783, the Revolutionary War was nearly over, but America's future remained uncertain. Officers in the Continental Army were angry. Congress had failed to provide promised pay, and some considered using the Army's power to force the government's hand. George Washington understood their frustration, but he also knew the liberty they had fought to win could be destroyed by the very army that secured it. Washington confronted his officers and urged them to choose honor, patience, and loyalty to the Republic over rebellion. He could have used their anger to increase his own power. Instead, he used his influence to restrain it. Power asks what it can take. Character asks what duty requires. Washington's lesson still stands. Freedom survives when leaders place principle above ambition and remain faithful to God, country, and the people they serve.
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22: 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It's not that bad. What's the most they can do to you? Take your life? 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Jesus said, don't fear those that can destroy your body. And then after that, he said, they can't do anything to you. 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
23: 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The Calvary Road is the radio ministry of Great Rock Church, located on the North Shore of Boston in Danvers, Massachusetts. Currently, Pastor Matt is teaching a series through the Apostle Paul's letter to the Philippians, and today we continue in chapter 1 with a message entitled, Living or Dying. Paul is in prison writing this letter, and he wants the church to know that although it might not seem it, God has everything under control. He is using Paul's imprisonment for the furtherance of the gospel. That doesn't mean it was easy, though. And we are reminded that all who live godly in Christ will suffer some persecution. But Pastor Matt explains how serving God with our minds will help us to endure it. So if you have your Bible, please turn with us now to Philippians chapter 1 as we resume our study.
22: All who live godly in Christ Jesus, do you hear that? All who live godly in Christ Jesus will suffer some persecution. It's going to happen. But listen to me, brothers and sisters. Be ready for that. Take heart. Hold on to Jesus. Serve God with your mind. Listen to me. When you serve God with your mind, nothing can hold you down. Nothing can hold you back. They can kill you, you go to be with Jesus. They can throw you in prison, you sing to Jesus. It don't matter. The devil can buffet you and beat you up with your health, and you can sit there and say, you know what? I'm just going to suffer a little longer because in a little while, I'm going to be with Jesus. Hear me now. When you serve God with your mind, that's what the Bible says all the time, New Testament, gird up the loins of your mind, think correctly, renew your mind, obey the word of God and the will of God. When you live for Jesus, it's going to be from some suffering. That's what he says. He's in bonds. Listen, I told you this story not too long ago. As I was studying this about Paul being in his cell, I remember, some of you might remember this, but about 10 years ago, I was at a pastor's conference, and there was this missionary up there sharing about, you know, his time in Iran on the mission field. And he was the most horrible speaker I ever heard. Just not good. Not good. I'm like, what is going on here? And then you start to get prideful and you say, man, put me up there. I could do better than this guy. There's 1,000 men here. I mean, come on. But God shut me up real quick. You know why? He started to tell his story on the mission field. How as soon as he got there, you know, he was considered some kind of American spy and this and that in Iran. This is like 10 years ago. And they got a hold of him and they locked him up in a prison cell. And the cell would literally, he described it like this. It was 5 by 5. 5 feet by 5 feet. Barely enough for a grown man to lay down in like, you got to curl your feet up a little bit. Now, all the bad preaching's out the window. Everybody's locked on listening to the suffering. And he's like, he's going to God. He went to God and he talked about his prayers. He's like, God, what you send me here for? I didn't even get to preach to anybody. I thought you wanted me to reach some people for you. And listen, as he was there, he got over it. He decided to say, Lord, use me. You must have me here in this prison cell for the furtherance of the gospel. So listen to this. This is going to be a little disgusting, but this is a true story. He said that all they would give him every day was one cup of coffee with a couple sugar cubes and one piece of bread. And he was expected to, when he went to the bathroom, to put it in the cup and pass it through the door. And he was never even sure if they rinsed that cup out or anything. And that's how he got his coffee and his other sugar cubes the next day. Some of you were sitting there and say, Lord, use me for the furtherance of the gospel, but not like that. Yeah, me too. But listen to me, hear me. So this is what he did. He never ate the sugar cubes. He just saved them up. So he was there for a couple months, and now he's got a bunch of sugar cubes. This is what he's telling us. I'm like, where's he going with this? What's he talking about? So he's like, he's got to keep himself busy, he said. So he would do one of two things. He said he would go for walks. This is what he said. He'd go for walks, or he'd make little, like, Lego things with the sugar cubes. She said, where'd he go for a walk? This is what he said. He goes, I'd walk over here, I'd walk over here, I'd walk over here, and I'd walk over there. That's literally what he said. And he's making light of it. And they said he would take the sugar cubes, and he would pile them up, and he'd make these little forts and this and that to keep himself busy between his prayers to God and all this stuff. And finally, the guy that would look down and look through the thing that would give him his cup of coffee and take back his excrement, right? Look at him and said, what are you building in there? He goes, I don't know. I got nothing else to do but pray and build little sugar cube huts. They started a relationship. Tells him about Jesus. That's why he came there. The guy ends up getting saved. He goes back. What does he do? Just like Paul. He starts to tell some of the other guards about Jesus. They get saved. The guy ended up getting out of there and being able to preach the gospel even more. Because he realized that he was serving God with his mind and God had a purpose and a plan for his life. Now listen to me. That's an extreme situation. And we'll say, God, we want to serve you, but not like that. But either way, if you're going to live for Jesus, you're going to go through some persecution. You're going to go through some pain. It's going to be difficult sometimes. But listen to me, brothers and sisters, I'm going to say it again. It's not that bad. What's the most they can do to you? Take your life? What's the most they can do to you? That's it. Jesus said, don't fear those that can destroy your body. And then after that, he said, they can't do anything to you. That's it. Look what he says. When you're living for Jesus, listen, you got to recognize that anything that comes your way is a result of God's providence. You're going to recognize that. You're going to suffer. Look at verse 14. Listen to me. When you're living for Jesus, you need to be thankful for other people that are living for Jesus, even though they're doing things a little different than you. Look what he says. And many of the brethren, verse 13, in the Lord, they wax confident by my bonds. They're much more bold to speak the word without fear. Some indeed preach Christ even of envy and strife, and some also of goodwill. One preaches Christ out of contention, not sincerely, supposing to add affliction to me, to my bonds or being in chains, but other of love, knowing that I am set for the defense of the gospel. What then? Notwithstanding, every way, whether in pretense or in truth, Christ is preached, and I therein do rejoice. Yes, and I will rejoice. Look what Paul says here. This is where the King James gets a little difficult. Notwithstanding, wax confident. What's he talking about? Okay. So now I got to interpret the King James and then put it in Revere English. All right? Listen to me. Stay with me. What he's saying here is this. He was able to see God's working. He was able to see God's plan for him being in prison. Because you know what he says? There was a lot of people on the fence that started to believe in Jesus, and they said, well, I'm never going to be as gifted as Paul, they said. They said, I'm never going to get anything done like Paul gets done, and I'm not going to suffer like Paul suffers to get things done to Jesus. But as soon as Paul is locked up in prison, some of these men and women started to say, hey, you know what? We got to get going for Jesus. We got to get stuff done for Jesus. Paul's in prison. We got to get going. We got to pull up our bootstraps. We got to get to work for Jesus. Listen to me, brothers and sisters. Don't ever sit there and wait for the next person to do it. Don't ever sit there and wait for the next person. Don't ever sit there and say, hey, you know what? That's their job. I don't have time to get involved. I don't have time to tell anybody about Jesus. I don't have enough money to give anything. I don't have enough time to serve. Stop doing that. Hear me. God will use you right where you are if you let him. God will use you right where you are if you let him. Everybody thinks, well, to be used of God, I have to sell everything and go to some third world country in Africa, and that's the only way God's going to ever use me. No. God will use you right where you are if you let him. He'll use you right where you are if you let him. But are you willing to be faithful in little? Are you willing to be faithful in little? Are you willing to start with the little things? Listen, you know how many guys I've seen that God has called to the ministry and God had to put the brakes on their calling? Do you know why? Because this is what they do. They say, you know what? I'm going to get studying for Jesus and I want to get serving Jesus. But you know what? I'm not really going to get down and do the dirty things and the difficult things until I have my own church or my own ministry and my own following. You know what I say to them? God will never give you a following. God will never give you people if you're not willing to be a servant like Jesus was a servant. Not willing to do the little things. And then I talk to some people, they say, well, you know what? I already did that in a church. I opened doors in a church. I helped people in a church before. And I did that before. And I put my dues in. I paid my dues. Now it's my time. When's God sending me my ministry? And I say, your ministry's all around you. There's people that need to be served all around you. Start doing it. Listen to me, brothers and sisters. Paul realized because he was in prison, other people said, let's get to work. Because he was in prison, other people said, hey, if Paul can do it, you know what? Maybe I can do it. And then he says, some of them were out there preaching for selfish ends. You know what that means? Some people go into the ministry because they want to fulfill some psychological need. And I've heard people say this before, too. You know what? I can't do anything else in life. I got fired from this job. I got fired from that job. So God must want me in the ministry. Because when I'm the pastor, no one can fire me. He'll fire you. Some people preach Christ to fulfill some psychological need. I need people looking at me. I want to be the center of attention. God even uses that. That's what he says. And he says some people preach Christ out of envy and strife. They were trying to beat Paul at his game. He goes, that's okay. Well, the pretense are in truth, at least the name of Jesus is going out there. That's what Paul says.
0: On this road, the Calvary Road.
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7: The Voice of Faith. In prayer over Boston. Boston, arise, shine, for thy light is come, and the glory of the Lord is risen upon you. Boston, you belong to God.
8: We pray. God is able, believe in him today.
9: Good morning, Boston. The blessings of the Lord is upon us. Let us arise. The word of God declares early in the morning, we will rise and bless him. Remember what the word of God said in Psalms 46 and 5? He declares that God shall arise early in the morning and help us. Psalms 46 and 5, God will help us. Yes, he will. That he will do. Early in the morning, early. In other words, God is never late. He's always on time. He goes on to say, God is in the midst of us. We shall not be moved. God is our refuge and our strength. Look what Psalmist David is saying unto us in 46. He's a very present help in the time of trouble. Boston, God is merciful. Every morning, his mercy is new unto us. Let us arise and praise him. Praise him for life. Praise him for the river of life that is still flowing today. The river of grace and truth. His name is Jesus. Let's give him all the praise. Hallelujah. The word of God declares the host of God is with us. Let us arise and see the goodness of God. And what he's doing in our city, what he's doing on the earth, what he's doing in the nations. God is merciful. The Bible declares that God is good and is great, and there's none like unto him. Oh, we put our trust in the Lord, for in the Lord Jehovah is our everlasting strength. So Bostonians, let us arise and give God the praise. The key word here today, we must put our trust in the Lord. Put your trust in the Lord. For in the Lord Jehovah is our everlasting strength. The word of God goes on to say, they that put their trust in the Lord shall never be ashamed or be confounded. Let us read a few verses in Proverbs, the book of Proverbs. We call it the wisdom book of God. The book of Proverbs, reading from chapter 3, 1 through 12. Put your trust in the Lord.

experience the grace of God, the mercy of God, the truth of God. Hallelujah. Mercy and grace bestowed upon you when we read and believe and do the word of God. He said, write them upon the table of thine heart. So shalt thou find favor and good understanding in the sight of God and man. The key verse, verse 5. Trust in the Lord with all thine heart, and lean not on thine own understanding. In all thy ways, acknowledge God, acknowledge Him, and He shall direct thy path. Yes, this verse is powerful. And you might hear me continually remind us, we must put our trust in the Lord. We must not lean on our own understanding, but in all our ways, acknowledge God, and He will direct our path. Be not wise in thine own heart, said the word of God. Be not wise in thine own eyes. Fear the Lord. Depart from evil. Can I read it again? This is not my words. These are the words of the Lord. The word of the Lord is true, converting the heart. It is right. God is not a man that he should lie. Whatever God has said, he's able to do it. He said to us, be not wise in our own eyes. Fear the Lord and depart from evil. You said, well, I'm not doing any evil. Look at Eve and Adam. They were sinless, but they put their eyes on the things that God tell them not to. And yes, they did it. You said, well, they eat the apple. Whatever they did, it was disobedient. And God said, Adam, the day you eat, you shall die. Sin comes into the world. So we all were born in sin and shaped in iniquity. But God sent forth His Son into this world, not to condemn us. That is the mercies of God. But to give us life eternal through believing the word of God. God said, I will redeem you. And He sent His Son to redeem us. Not by our works, not by the things that we obtain. We cannot pay God for salvation. The writer said if salvation was a thing that money could buy, the rich would live and the poor would die. But thanks be unto God who has given us the victory through our Lord Jesus Christ. Because of Him, you and I can cry, Abba, Father, who art in heaven. Hallowed be your name. Let your kingdom come in my heart. Let your will be done. We submit our will before the Lord, and His will work in our heart. He will cleanse our heart from all unrighteousness when we confess our sins. Not to another one, but confess your sins unto the Lord. And He's faithful and just to forgive us and to cleanse us from all unrighteousness. That's what He said, lean not on your own understanding, but in all your ways acknowledge God, and He will direct your path. Be not wise in your own eyes. Fear the Lord. Depart from evil. The word of God said we must fear Him. Fear Him doesn't mean that you're afraid of Him, but you acknowledge that He is God, and His eyes are watching us 24/7. We must not sin our heart. He said, the man look on the outward appearance, but God look in the heart. God knows our heart. Is our heart is a forgiving heart? Is our heart is a loving heart? Is our heart is acceptable unto the Lord? Peaceful? Is God trust is in us? Or can God trust us to do the things that is right? Can God trust us? Or can we trust in the name of the Lord, who is our everlasting strength? Let me move on with a few more verses. It shall be health to thy navel and marrow to thy bones. Ninth verse said, honor the Lord with thy substance and with the first fruits of all thine increase. So shall thy barns be filled with plenty, and the press shall burst out with new wine. My son, despise not the chastening of the Lord, neither weary of His correction. For whom the Lord loveth, He correcteth. He will correct you, even the Father.

0: the son, the daughter, the mother, the Lord will correct everyone that put their trust in the Lord, because he is the way, the truth, and the light. He said, I will make you to understand my ways. Not only that, he said, I will make you of quick understanding. I pray today that as we read the word of God, the eyes of our understanding will be enlightened. Because he said, happy is the man that findeth wisdom, and the man that getteth understanding. Because when you correct a man with wisdom, he get wiser. And when you correct a man without wisdom, he get more angry. But I pray today that our heart will hear what the word of God said. And he said, if when the Lord love you, he corrects you. He said, my son, do not get weary when God is correcting us. You say, well, how does God correct me? He corrects us with the Holy Spirit that is living inside of us. We bless the name of the Lord. The Spirit of the living God comes to convict us. Not to condemn us, but to tell us, you know that is wrong. You must not lean on your own understanding, but in all your ways acknowledge God. And he will direct your ways. Not only that, the heart, the mind, and the spirit would stay on the Lord. And he said, he will keep us in perfect peace whose mind is stayed on the Lord. So I pray today, every one of us, that we will hear what the word of God is saying. Hallelujah. He said in verse 5, trust in the Lord with all thine heart. And lean not on thy own understanding. With all your heart, we must serve the Lord. With all our mind and our soul and our spirit. For God cannot take second place. He must take first place in our lives. So when we said, yes, Lord, my life belongs to you. I seek you first. Put God first in everything. For the word of God declares unto us, seek ye first the kingdom of God and his righteousness, and whatever we desire when we pray, he will add to us. God wants everyone to live a life that is pleasing unto him. So we pray today that as we present our bodies as a living sacrifice, holy and acceptable unto God, it is the reasonable service we can do, that he will accept it, a living sacrifice, that we will praise him in our body, in our soul. Our mind would stay on the Lord. And the word of God said, what does God require of us? That we will live in peace one with the other. We will love one to the other. Have love one to the other. The Spirit of the living God will keep our mind stayed on him as we trust in the Lord with all our heart, and we will not lean on our understanding. Father, we bless you for the Spirit of the living God that lead us into all truth. We will walk in the light, live in the light, and give you all the praise and the glory that belongs to thy name. Bless those that are seeking you today. Bless them, Lord, when they seek you with all their heart, and with all their soul and with all their mind, and put their trust in you. In Jesus' name we pray. Amen.
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5: 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And while you're there, look for Pastor Brian's book, Unlimited Grace. Dr. Chappell reminds us of the power and mercy of God's grace that motivates and inspires us to serve our Heavenly Father. 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
6: The Gospel of Matthew, the first book in the New Testament, chapter 1, verse 1. As we say, how does God now answer what he has promised for so long? When we began months ago, back in Genesis, moving forward in the scriptures, we saw that it was gospel at every stage. In every page, God saying, I will provide for people who cannot provide for themselves. I will send one who will make a way for them to come to me. Now he's here. Now the promised one comes. How does he come? Matthew chapter 1, verse 18. We'll cover the rest later. Now the birth of Jesus Christ took place in this way. When his mother Mary had been betrothed to Joseph, before they came together, she was found to be with child from the Holy Spirit. And her husband Joseph, being a just man and unwilling to put her to shame, resolved to divorce her quietly. But as he considered these things, behold, an angel of the Lord appeared to him in a dream, saying, Joseph, son of David, do not fear to take Mary as your wife, for that which is conceived in her is from the Holy Spirit. She will bear a son, and you shall call his name Jesus. For he will save his people from their sins. All this took place to fulfill what the Lord had spoken by the prophet. Behold, the virgin shall conceive and bear a son, and they shall call his name Emmanuel, which means God with us. When Joseph woke from sleep, he did as the angel of the Lord commanded him. He took his wife, but knew her not until she had given birth to a son, and he called his name Jesus. Please be seated. A teenager in a little village of Nazareth, probably under 100 people, where everybody doesn't just know your name, they know your business. And in just a few months, she'll show, and everybody will know, and it will be a scandal. And the teenager in the scandal becomes the mother of God. Amazing grace. As God is really scanning history for the situations of women long before the Me Too movement, long before the movements where women are seeking not just equality, but recognition and significance. And God, in this awful beauty, thrusts to the surface women's pain and shame and isolation and loneliness and hurt and pain and sin to make something very clear. Not only does he know the mess, but he has the ability to purify it, because it's the gospel where he is saying, I know the worst about these people, what has been done to them, what they have done, but I am willing by my grace to wash that away, and not just to purify the person, but to use them to construct a whole new reality. For from this line of women, as God is drawing the lineage through the mud of the mothers' lives, he is in fact leading to the wonder that they will be used for the lineage of the Savior of the world. What's the message? That God is not just purifying sin. He's making a new creation. He's constructing out of lives that have faced difficulty and hurt and pain and shame. And he's not just saying, that's gone. He's saying, I can still use and build and make something new out of what you yourself may have hated. God says, there is hope. I am showing you, I know the mess, but I can clean the mess and construct something beautiful again. I think of recent conversations with dads in this church, some whose sexual patterns have led them to be complicit in abortion activities, some who have had chemical addictions and it's destroyed much of their family. It's maybe years in their family suffering that, whose addictions led to rage and harshness and abuse. And as awful as that sounds, I will tell you, some of these conversations have been absolute joy. As men have said, that is what I was, but God forgave me. And he didn't just forgive me. He began by his Spirit to build something new in me, desires for him, renewed love for my spouse, renewed commitment to my family. And I'm different now, and my family is different now, and we're in total new ground. And that's not just idle talk. I mean, it's what the scriptures are meant to teach us, that God can work. Don't just look at the mothers. Look at the fathers with our gospel magnifier, and what do you see? I mean, verse 2, Abraham was the father of Isaac. You already know about Abraham, the man who would betray his wife, sleep with another woman, seek to kill his child and his mistress. But he would believe God. What we would believe if we said, here is a man, And we're expecting him to lead in the church. And of course, he's a murderer and an adulterer and a liar. We say, unqualified, unqualified. And that's just the beginning. Verses 2 and 3 mention Judah twice, the father of Perez and Zerah by Tamar. You already know about him. He is the one who would neglect his daughter-in-law, and then abuse her, and then seek to burn her, And only if she could supply the evidence, repent of what he had done. And we say, unqualified. But God said, the scepter shall not depart from Judah. His promise shall be maintained. Boaz, verse 5. Boaz was the father of Obed by Ruth. He marries outside the faith. He marries outside the clan of Israel. And despite all of that, he is still allowed to be part of the line. You don't even recognize the complication. Boaz, he is a descendant of Perez, who came out of the illicit relationship between Judah and Tamar. If there was an incestuous relationship in Israel, the product of that incestuous relationship would not be allowed in the temple, not recognized as part of the lineage of Israel for 10 generations. Now comes Boaz, progeny of Perez, in the 10th generation. He gets in just by the skin of his teeth, as God is saying, I said the scepter shall not depart from Judah, and God maintains the line of holy lineage, even as he said he would. David, verse 6, you already know who he was. You know his adultery. You know his murder, his bad children, his pride at the end of his life. You would say, unqualified. But no one is worse than the one mentioned in verse 11. Josiah, the father of Jeconiah and his brothers at the time of the deportation to Babylon. Jeconiah. Now, there's a name you don't hear very often. I don't know anybody who's named their kid Jeconiah. And I know why. The last king of the last sliver of Israel surviving. And even as Babylon is pouring into the land to take the people captive, Jeconiah turns to idolatry, away from God, and to serving the Babylonians. And Jeremiah the prophet says, no seed of Jeconiah shall sit on the throne of David. We say, unqualified. And wait. God made a promise to David that from the lineage of David would come the Messiah. And now Jeconiah, a little further down the chain, is cursed and said by Jeremiah, none of the seed of Jeconiah shall have the promise of David. Oh, no. I mean, God made the promise to David and said, it's irrevocable. You cannot have the promise to David and seemingly have the curse to Jeconiah. Because what that would mean is God would have to maintain the legal lineage of David, but break the biological lineage from Jeconiah. How are you going to do that? Verse 18. Now the birth of Jesus Christ took place in this way. When his mother Mary had been betrothed to Joseph before they came together, she was found to be with child from the Holy Spirit. What happened? God did not maintain the line of sin. He did maintain the line of promise. The legal title was maintained by Joseph, but Mary the Virgin was given a child by the Holy Spirit, and the biological line would not continue, even when the legal line did continue. 6 centuries before it happened, God not only prophesied what would happen, he took the steps to make it happen. My son will save, but he will come out of the mess without being tainted by the mess, by being born of a virgin. What God is going to do is provide a beautiful story to say to those who are in the mess, I can do things you can hardly fathom. Beyond your mess, beyond your difficulty, with a grace greater than you could ever orchestrate, I will bring about my promise to take people who are in the worst of circumstances and to bring my grace beyond them, even through them, for a beautiful purpose.
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6: I've told you before of a friend. I've never mentioned his name. I won't now. I'll just call him Bill, a friend of ours whose child, it was so awful. His origin story, we could hardly bear to hear. As all he said he could remember of his childhood was his parents physically fighting outside his bedroom door. And a father so desirous of an affair with a neighbor that he intentionally drove his wife, Bill's mother, into insanity in order that he could have an unfettered affair with the neighbor. And now here is Bill, an adult, married, without any model, without any background to give him guidance. And he flies into rages, and his sexual addictions are destroying his family. And he doesn't know what to do. But what convicts him is learning of the prayers of his wife on her knees for a year, praying, Father, enter my husband's life. Convict his heart, turn him around, change him. And when Bill learned of how his wife had served him by her spiritual humility in his behalf, it broke him. He came to us to say, how do I live as a follower of Jesus Christ? How do I stop these rages? How do I stop this addiction? How do I stop all these things that are hurting my family? And if you were to see him now, a man repentant, humble, and gloriously walking with Christ for the beauty of his family, you would say God did something beyond what he could have imagined. God was working a grace that we can hardly believe still happens. We tell the stories in the church and we think he just made that up. No, the stories are here. God is working among us because he is still with us. That's the point. What is the genealogy teaching you? Yes, it's teaching you about the mess of the mothers. It is teaching you about the mess of the fathers. But if you've got fathers and mothers with the promise of a child, you know you've got a duty left. You got to find out who that child is. What will they name the child? We know because it's in the scriptures, and nobody went to babynames.com. It comes from the mouth of an angel. Verse 25. After Joseph woke from a dream, the angel of the Lord commanded him. He took his wife, but knew her not until she had given birth to a son, and he called his name Jesus. That's what the angel said. You shall call his name Jesus. Do you know what Jesus means? It means salvation or deliverance. And it's actually the same New Testament name as the Old Testament name, Joshua. It's just the same name in the Greek representation. And if you thought about that, this one who's coming, you're to name him salvation. You're to name him deliverance because he will save his people from their sins. It would make wonderful sense to you if you were Jewish in your background. You would know the genealogy. You would know the history. What are the Joshuas you remember? One is very easy, right? There was the one when the walls came tumbling down at Jericho, who took the people of God into the promised land. He was the deliverer of the people to take them from their slavery, from their enemies, into the land of promise. But the second Joshua comes much later, after the nation has been established, after the kingdom has been built, and then destroyed by its own divisiveness. The people are taken into slavery, and you remember, a remnant comes back to the promised land that's an absolute ruin. And they begin to build the temple. We need to honor God again. We're not sure how to do it, but we need to honor God. We need to build the temple again. They begin to build the temple again. And the high priest of the new temple of the ruined nation is named Joshua. And Jeremiah actually describes what is to happen with this new high priest. He says, tell the people to bring gold and silver and to make a crown for the high priest and put him on a throne in the temple. For he shall reconcile God and man. It's an amazing picture in the Old Testament of who Christ is. He is both king and priest. He is the one who comes to reconcile people who have a mess in their lives to a holy God. And at the same time, as a king, he has the authority to do that. He comes with reconciliation and rule. He comes to say, I can make you right again. And I have the authority to help you rebuild. I have authority over all creation. And I will use who I am for your sake. Wonderful, unless it's just past history. But that's not the only name. Verse 23. When the angel comes in the vision to Joseph, he quotes Isaiah, the prophet in the Old Testament. Verse 23. Behold, the virgin shall conceive and bear a son, and they shall call his name Emmanuel, which means God with us. He's not just the deliverer. He's not just the one who has the title that allows him to say, I'll be the reconciler between you and God. I'll make things right again, and I'll put you on a good course again. I have the authority for that. He's not just ancient history. He is Emmanuel. He is God with us. It's been the message from the beginning when God would meet with Adam and Eve in the garden. And when their sin seemed to put God away, he would keep coming in the clouds of glory, in the fire by night to lead, to descend into the temple to say, I will make my home with you. And then Christ would come among us and he would say, I am God with you. And then he would send his Holy Spirit so that even when he had ascended to God in heaven, he would say, I am in you and with you and I will never leave you, nor will I forsake you. It's the wonderful message of God simply saying, I sent my son to save, and he is with you. Whatever you face, he can work past the mess and build something new because he is God, the reconciler and the ruler who is with you. Some of you know, just this last week, I was in Medellin, Colombia, teaching pastors, and a nation that's filled with violence, with the remnants of the drug wars that tore the nation apart, and gathering with 1,500 church leaders and pastors, let me tell you, there were such assaults, spiritual and otherwise, on that gathering. And yet, to be able to say, against the difficulties of arrangements, against the difficulty of governmental opposition, against the difficulty of transportation to get there, God is with us. The Lord is near, and so we are able to move forward, believing he is blessing and helping and building as he said he would. The Lord is near. There is no more common note that I make to you when in the hospital or you're suffering different things. If you receive notes from you, see it over and over. The Lord is near. And I recognize in that storm in which we ourselves were living, it was my message to myself again. Brian, preach the gospel to yourself. This is hard, but the Lord is near. And for that reason, do not fear. The Lord is near. Praise God, the one who knows the mess to rescue from the mess, because he is the Savior who is here. The Lord is near. Do not fear. Amen. Heavenly Father, so teach us of the blessings that you have given, that we who need to remember when the storms come, when the hardships come, when our own sin is so large in our eyes, we can hardly imagine that you would forgive us or fix it. But you have done it throughout history. And you teach it through the genealogy and the history of your own son. He knows our mess, but he came to save us from it, even if it must be from ourselves. So, Father, for those who are here that need to say it to you, Father, clean up the mess as we believe Jesus would die for our sins to cleanse us from it. And not only die, but live again to give us new lives of hope and power. So work in and among us, we pray. And we will not fear because you are here. We bless you in the name of Jesus. Amen.
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15: In 1783, the Revolutionary War was nearly over, but America's future remained uncertain. Officers in the Continental Army were angry. Congress had failed to provide promised pay. and some considered using the army's power to force the government's hand. George Washington understood their frustration, but he also knew the liberty they had fought to win could be destroyed by the very army that secured it. Washington confronted his officers and urged them to choose honor, patience, and loyalty to the Republic over rebellion. He could have used their anger to increase his own power. Instead, he used his influence to restrain it. Power asks what it can take. Character asks what duty requires. Washington's lesson still stands. 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

0: History tells us about the rise and fall of many powerful evil leaders. So who's the ultimate evil leader, the one the Bible calls the abomination of desolation in the book of Daniel? How will we recognize him? That's our focus today on Truth for Life as Alistair Begg continues our study in Daniel chapter 11.
1: Verses 21 to 35 were focused on the historical character Antiochus Epiphanes. We also try to help one another by pointing us in the direction of secular history so that we could see that what is prophesied here is actually recorded in secular records as having taken place. But now that we come to verse 36, we face a question that runs through all of the commentators. And the question is, does verse 36 and this king still refer to Antiochus Epiphanes, who has been the focus of our attention for the last 15 verses? And if it doesn't, does it refer to someone else? And if it refers to someone else, to whom does it then refer? I take it that what is being pointed out is that it is introducing us to another person, to another king, indeed to another period of time. Now again, you're sensible people, you must examine the scriptures on your own. But I'm going to take it that from 36 on, we're introduced to some period of time between the days of Antiochus Epiphanes and the end of history as we know it. All right? So all the way along, we're going all the way to verse 35, and the prophecy is concerned with all these different things. And I'm suggesting to you that, and that there's disagreement over this, some say that verses 36 to 39 are still Antiochus. Some say that it is someone, it goes all over the place. But for me, I'm going to take it that what we have here is an indication of the very Antichrist who is the picture at the end of the age. Now, I say that because it is consistent with the way in which in verse 31 you have that famous phrase, and they shall set up the abomination that makes desolate. This notion from 36 on is consistent with the way in which Jesus makes use of verse 31 from Daniel chapter 11 when he's speaking to his followers recorded in Mark 13 and in Matthew 24. This is Jesus in Matthew 24. So when you see the abomination of desolation spoken of by the prophet Daniel standing in the holy place, let the reader understand. And it's almost as if he recognizes that Daniel himself, who was the writer, didn't fully understand. So I'm suggesting to you that what we're going to take for the time being as the frame of reference is in keeping with what Jesus was saying himself. So I take it that verse 36, this king is not Antiochus. If it isn't, then who is it? Well, if you've done any of this kind of study in the past, you know that historically he has been identified as all kinds of people and things. So for example, Calvin believed that this king was emblematic of the Roman Empire, not simply an individual, but an entity. Others throughout history have said that this fits Muhammad. That's what they said, because the animosity and the vitriol leveled against the people of God was embodied in that kind of way. And of course, the reformers, Calvin, Luther, and the rest of them, said that it looked very, very, very much like the papacy as they looked at what was going on. Now, all of these things are part and parcel of people's attempts at saying, well, what do we have here in verses 36 to 39? If what we have is the embodiment, if you like, of evil opposition to God personified, then it's no surprise that various figures throughout history should have been viewed as fitting the description. So the prototype, if you like, as we said this morning in Antiochus Epiphanes, has then been re-represented throughout history. But eventually, it forms up in an individual. Here we have, says Alec Mutia, the eschatological personage of whom even Antiochus is but a pale reflection. Here we have the ultimate rebel, the Antichrist, the man of sin. And what is then described in the verses that follow tie in with that designation. Now, we're not going to work our way through it painstakingly, but just notice what we're told of this king. First of all, he will do as he wills. He will do as he pleases. In other words, complete autonomy, complete self-absorption. Now, this picture is not new to us because we've seen, if you like, charcoal sketches of this kind of thing as we've gone through Daniel already. All of these things, if you like, pointing forward to this final picture. He will exalt himself. He will magnify himself above every god. Now, this is one of the reasons I don't think it's Antiochus, because Antiochus, as much as he had a fat head and put his picture on his coinage, nevertheless, he still worshiped Zeus. And he was concerned that others in his kingdom did the same thing. This character has no concern for any other god himself. He is, if you like, God. And he will speak astonishing things against the God of gods. But you will notice that he will only prosper until the indignation or the wrath is accomplished, for what is decreed shall be done. And that again, as we saw this morning, is just one of these little hints in the text to remind the reader that God is sovereign over these things. The lie, if you like, and the pursuit of the lie, it takes on monstrous dimensions. What is the lie? Well, it's the lie of the devil in Genesis 3. Now, the only reason that God has told you this about this tree is because he knows that you will be like God. You don't have to listen to him. And the great appeal of that is an appeal which runs throughout all of history, and each of us has a temptation to megalomania to our own degree and in our own little context. And here, in this moment of great animosity, this character is revealed. He shall pay no attention to the gods of his fathers or to the one beloved by women. In other words, he's the greatest. He combines blasphemy with inhumanity. And they are revealed in this horrible figure. It's no surprise, is it, that this kind of notion that has run throughout Daniel has been described in beastly-like activity. The individual has often been described as a beast, whatever that beast might be. And here, in the blasphemy of the person and in the inhumanity of the person and in the magnifying of himself, you find these things. Then we're told that he will honor the god of fortresses instead of these. In other words, power and might and control are his great deifying feature. Warfare and political favors combine in order to draw people around himself. And he will then deal in this realm. And those who are prepared to acknowledge him, verse 39, he will load up with honor. It made me think of certain political figures in the 20th century whom everybody described as very, very nice, if you ever met them. Tremendously nice, very nice. Never met anybody who didn't like them, didn't meet anybody, even if they were politically opposed to them. It's amazing, the power of flattery. It's amazing. And this evil empire is not simply identified by an animosity that comes at you with all of the intentions of aggravation, but actually may be sustained and developed, making rulers over many and divvying up the prizes for a price that he will charge. Then we come to verse 40, and at the time of the end. Now this phrase again, as you go back through your text, you will find it. I take it that it refers to the last period before the end of time, at the time of the end. the last period before the end of time, before the end of history as we know it. I find that a very difficult thing to get my head around. I find it a perplexing notion, the idea that there will be an end to history as we know it, that it will come to an end. Because you don't think of things really coming to an end. You think of your life eventually coming to an end. But history itself as we know it being wrapped up, that God will eventually intervene as he's done before and will bring everything to a complete denouement. Now, this is where it gets really, really hard for me, and I'll just tell you this and then illustrate it for you. At the time of the end, the king of the south shall attack him, but the king of the north shall rush upon him like a whirlwind. What is this? And with chariots and horsemen and with many ships. Well, if we're going to read this literalistically, right? Literalistically, not just literally, but literalistically, then we have to face the fact that chariots and horsemen and ships will be the weapons of conflict in the last days, right? So that although we now are dealing in weapons of mass destruction, although the idea of the end of the age is conceived of, and understandably so in our minds, in terms of our contemporary grasp of the world, if we take this passage literalistically, then we have to conclude that in these final battles at the end of the age, it's actually going to involve horses and chariots and ships. Now, you are sensible people. Figure it out for yourselves. I don't think it's likely. It might be. Because you see, and here I'm going to quote my big brother, this fails, such an interpretation fails to see that prophetic visions view the future in terms of the contemporary. So for example, if 30 years ago we talked about how it was going to be, and people would communicate with one another, and we would say, and they're going to send these amazing faxes to one another, and there will be faxes, and if you go back another 85 or 90 years, and there will be telephones and so on, and then we wrote about that into the future, the people who are now living in our age, said, faxes, what's a fax, right? And telephones, where you put money in. But that would be the only way that you would write, you would convey the future in contemporary terms. And presumably that's what's happening here. And so that understanding requires the recognition of symbolism. And as soon as anybody mentions symbolism, somebody gets really upset. Because it sounds like, oh, symbolism, that means you're not taking it literally. No, I would be taking it literally, but not literalistically, if in point of fact, this is representative of that which was conceived in that time. Because even among the people who favor a generally literal interpretation of this passage, it's not uncommon for the kingdom of the north to be interpreted as one of today's superpowers. Okay? So someone will say, and the kingdom of the north is. And then depending on who the flavor of the month is, they say, and this is, they're coming from the north, and there was someone on the east, and that was the Soviet Union, but they got disbanded, so we've moved it now to the north, to North Korea. And you hear them on the television all the time. And if you're sitting listening to, you know, where did that come from? And actually, I think it came from a fertile imagination. It's not difficult to do. And so the kingdom of the north is then interpreted as a superpower. And that kind of interpretation then has tanks instead of chariots. Well, you say you're doing the same thing here. No, I'm not saying it's anything. I'm just saying this, that such an interpretation like superpowers and tanks already assumes that the language is understood symbolically and not literally. Otherwise, how do you get to a superpower from the king of the north? How do you get to a tank out of a chariot? Because you've actually said what I'm suggesting is the case. Now, this is where it gets really tough, if you didn't think it was tough before. And this is where you're going to have to be really patient with me and with everybody else that you don't like and with whom you disagree over these things. Because what then follows here is just completely bewildering. Because you have these earthly powers jockeying for position. Opposition to this individual only exacerbates this dark, furious character who's to destroy and to devote to destruction. And the battle is pictured once again in terms of ancient geography. How else are we going to understand this? I suppose absolutely for what it says. And tens of thousands shall fall, and they will be delivered out of his hand, and Edom and Moab and the main part of the Ammonites. Okay. Now, who were Edom, Moab, and the Ammonites? They were enemies of Israel. All right? The glorious land at this point was Palestine. After Christ's coming, the national and geographical boundaries of the kingdom were exploded because Jesus was sending his followers out into all the world to make disciples of all nations so that the company that would be put together, that would be assembled, that would be opposed by the Antichrist would be the church. And where would the church be? Not somewhere in near Egypt. The church would be in the entire world, all over the place. And the focus of the Antichrist's perspective would be on the people of God. Therefore, when we study this, we have to do something with it. Edom, Moab, and Ammon were enemies of Israel. That, I take it, is why he would not be opposing them. Because if you update it to what I'm saying, the Antichrist is not going to attack those who are attacking the church. Those who are attacking the church, those who are the enemies of the people of God, will be the allies of the Antichrist. Now, verses 42 and 43 tell us that almost nothing is able to stop him as he moves ahead. He shall stretch out his hand against the countries. The land of Egypt shall not escape. He'll become a ruler of the treasures and so on. And the Libyans and the Cushites shall follow in his train. Now, loved ones, I'm well aware of the fact that it is more than possible to take this as is. And you, again, I say to you, must deal with it as you choose. But you must notice that the big issue that is conveyed to us is that at the end of the day, when he pitches himself in the context of animosity to the people of God, all of a sudden, unexpectedly, but definitely, he will come to his end, and there will be none to help him. So, to the extent that we stand

0: be consumed and destroyed to the end. And the kingdom and the dominion and the greatness of the kingdoms under the whole heaven shall be given to the people of the saints of the Most High. In other words, we can be absolutely confident that the Antichrist will end, not with a bang, but with a whimper. He won't go out with a bang. Eventually, he will be completely neutralized. Why? Because God is God. Because Christ is King. Because he's working everything out according to the eternal counsel of his will. And when we find ourselves immersed in the details, which is fun to do, and staying up late at night arguing the pros and cons of different interpretations, which is also quite fun to do, we have to make sure that we don't miss the wood for the trees or the trees for the wood. That Daniel was not writing this so that a group of people on the east side of Cleveland could get involved in these really esoteric discussions with one another about the intricate details of the end of Daniel 11. He was writing it in order that the people in his day who were being hammered, who were being devastated, who were tempted to believe that the whole thing had gone south on them and that there was no future for them, he was writing to them in order that they might be assured that this God, who by his purposes had brought them into the extremity of their exile, and who by his goodness had brought them out into the opportunity of rebuilding, was the same God who was going to bring to fruition the promises that he had made. And finally, in the one who was to come. And when that one came, he was then opposed. He was then crucified. He was then buried. But God raised him up. The Spirit was poured out on the church. The church sets out to do what it's to do. And what happens? Immediately persecution. Immediately hatred. Immediately the church is opposed. Stephen is stoned. What's happening? It's all Genesis 3. It's all the continued struggle between that which God has ordained and that which is in opposition to him. And at the most fundamental and basic level, it is the struggle in each of our hearts. Because by nature, we want to be our own God. We want to have absolute autonomy. We want to be able to decide what we're going to do, with whom we're going to do it, when we're going to do it, and we don't want anybody, no God, telling us anything at all, and certainly not from that book, the Bible. So the spirit of the Antichrist is endemic in the heart of man. That which has been charcoal sketched throughout the book reaches this full, horrible technicolor portrait in the person of the one who is to come. But again, I go back to my favorite hymn for the evening, which we're not going to sing. So be it, Lord. So be it, Lord. Thy throne shall never, like earth's proud empires, pass away. Your kingdom stands and grows forever, till all your children own its sway. And it's for that reason that we do what Jesus said to do. We're not here to revere his memory. We're here to celebrate his presence. We're here to affirm his resurrection. And we desperately need God to enable us to live out what it means to hold to these things with confidence, with conviction, and yet with a genuine sense of compassion, so that others might come to love Jesus too.
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2: This is Hugh Hewitt for townhall.com. Abdul El-Sayed won Michigan's recent primary for the United States Senate seat that is open in Michigan. He's the most radical Democratic nominee for the Senate since the Civil War. He'll face GOP congressman and Army veteran, FBI special agent as well, Mike Rogers, in the fall. El-Sayed campaigns with an Islamist-supporting extremist by the name of Hassan Piker, who's also a racist and a misogynist. That El-Sayed hates the state of Israel is not open for debate. He does. Most Jews and many non-Jews believe that El-Sayed is anti-Semitic to the core. Rogers versus El-Sayed is the most important race of 2026. Michigan's collective common sense will be tested over the next 3 months. Will they vote for an experienced, responsible, serious legislator who understands the world and America's role in it and support Mike Rogers? Or will they vote for the radical who cares for from the river to the sea more than he does the national security of the United States? My money is on Mike Rogers.
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0: SRN News, I'm Bob Agnew in Washington. The Democrat Party may not be prepared to go as far to the left as some of its more progressive candidates had been hoping. At least in Wisconsin, Francesca Hung has lost to Milwaukee County Executive Moderate David Crowley by a percentage point. Even though she is a Democrat socialist, Bernie Sanders and AOC both refused to endorse her. Video had surfaced of Hong saying she hates holidays, including Thanksgiving. She tried to backtrack later with a new video saying it was actually her favorite. But Crowley is looking to become Wisconsin's first black governor. He faces Republican Congressman Tom Tiffany, who is endorsed by President Trump. The latest inflation numbers offering some cautiously encouraging news for American families. New figures released today by the Labor Department show inflation eased slightly in June. Consumer prices rose 3.4% compared to a year ago. This is SRN News.
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4: Now, we have cultivated some lies, and we're reaping the harvest of that. 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No, we're different. Doesn't mean we're intellectually inferior or superior. I'm not saying that, but we're different. If we aren't different, then we don't need men's sports and women's sports. We just need sports. This isn't complicated, but it challenges narratives, dishonest narratives, manipulative narratives that have flourished amongst us.
3: 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That's 855-577-2255. We're so glad you're here to listen. Today's program is part one of Pastor Alan's message called Dangerous Faith, Uncomfortable Light. 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
4: We've been working through a series under the general theme of dangerous faith. I hope to wrap that up in this session. Not dangerous in the sense that we're violent or belligerent or even angry. Dangerous in the sense that we're a threat to principalities and powers and spiritual forces of darkness in the heavenly realms. The alternative to a dangerous faith is a non-threatening faith. I'm not interested in that. I believe faith in Jesus Christ is disruptive. I believe it's disruptive to the purposes of darkness. I believe it's disruptive to a self-centered life. I believe it's disruptive to many things other than the advancement of the kingdom of God. And I think we have to be awakened to a different attitude towards faith. For far too long in American Christendom, particularly evangelicalism at least, there's been a focus primarily on personal salvation. And while that's essential and necessary and admirable and worth engaging in, all the things, beyond that point, we tend to imagine that there's less significance to whatever is next. And I believe that's just contrary to the invitations of Scripture. So we're trying to understand what it means to be effective disciples, productive disciples in the 21st century. And I think that requires of us a different attitude towards faith. In this session, we're going to talk about uncomfortable light. When you've been in outside of direct sunlight, whether you've been indoors or in the dark, when you step into that brighter light, it's uncomfortable. If you move me from indoors to out into the sunlight and it catches me in the right way, I'll sneeze every time since I was a wee lad. And that light is uncomfortable. And when the light comes into the darkness, in a light, in a heart, in a family, in a business, into the government, it's uncomfortable initially, because we've adapted to the darkness. And it takes some courage to turn up the light or to walk into the light. But it's a much healthier place with the visibility and the clarity that comes with that. There have been some things we processed. I'll take just a moment with it since we're trying to wrap up. One is the notion that God, there are seasons in which God moves in different ways. I point that out because there's a great tendency amongst us to imagine that the way we experienced God is the best way, the most correct way, and the way in which God will always move. And so we routinize it and formulize it, and we teach it in that way. And I don't know that that's wicked or inappropriate. I think it's very much human nature. But it is contrary to the teachings of Scripture. God led Abram to leave his family, his home community, and move to a distant place that he would show him after he had left. God doesn't require all of us to move. God told Noah to build the boat and to start a zoo. God doesn't require all of us to build boats and be zookeepers. God told Moses to go back and confront Pharaoh and said, let my people go, and gave him a revelation for the transformation of a whole nation of people and how to implement worship and a code for holiness and purity. God doesn't give those revelations to all of us. God called Samuel to lead the tribes of Israel as a judge, an itinerant. He traveled to the 12 tribes. God called David to lead the children of Israel by being a king and establishing a capital city. God called Isaiah to be a prophet and to say to the king of Israel, or the king of Judah, that the foreign armies that were advancing would not overwhelm you, not to worry about them. God called Jeremiah to be a prophet, and he told him to tell the king of Judah that the foreign armies that are advancing against you will overwhelm you and there's nothing you can do about it. Every one of those individuals was led by the Spirit of God to serve the purposes of God. They were all unique and different. And I don't think it's appropriate for us to imagine that God will always work in the same way. I believe there are seasons when God invites us to new responses. And I'm of the opinion, you could disagree with me, it's okay, but I'm of the opinion that God is shaking the earth. And that he is revealing those things that are temporary and unstable and shakable, so that the one unshakable thing, the kingdom of God, is being revealed. If your trust for your future is anchored in something other than the kingdom of God, these are most frightening days. I mean, we live in perhaps the most stable of nations available. We certainly have more prosperity and more freedoms and more liberties. But if you imagine it's secure and stable, you're not paying attention. Only God can secure our future. I don't say that to frighten you. God is trustworthy. He's faithful. He will take us through whatever. But the United States government or the strength of our economy does not secure our futures. The other thing we've processed is that there is a challenge to our faith. There's a spiritual challenge to our faith. And spiritual challenges are typically expressed through people and through organizations of people. And so that's why Paul had to write to the Ephesians and say, we don't wrestle with flesh and blood, because most of the time it feels like we do. But the root of the challenges that we face is spiritual, and we have to become more spiritually literate and more spiritually aware and understand the principles of the kingdom of God. If we'll do that, I believe we will flourish. So I want to start with that tonight. Is with some of Jesus' messaging. You know, I often read that Jesus' message was love and peace. And that's true. Those were messages that Jesus delivered. And they were central to them. There's even commands attached to them. I'm not diminishing that. But it's not the full expression of what Jesus had to say. It's like saying that God is a God of love. He absolutely is. But he's also a God of justice. And if you imagine that his love will outweigh his justice, you haven't read carefully. And so when we talk about Jesus, it's true that the Sermon on the Mount gave us a set of ways to orient ourselves in the world that would make us radically different. But it wasn't the only message Jesus delivered. And I brought a couple just samples. John chapter 8 and verse 48. Jesus is engaging with a group of people in Jerusalem, and there's a debate going on. He said some things to them that are not flattering. That they're of their father, the devil. I don't know of any first century cultural point that would make that less threatening. If somebody walks up to you and said, the devil's your father, they're not blessing you. And so we're kind of stepping into the backside of that. And the Jews answered him, aren't we right in saying that you're a Samaritan and demon-possessed? And in case you're not tracking, they're not complimenting him back. They hated the Samaritans. They believed their faith was illegitimate, and they've added to that, you're also demon-possessed. And Jesus responds, I'm not possessed by a demon, but I honor my Father, and you dishonor me. I'm not seeking glory for myself, but there's one who seeks it, and he is the judge. I tell you the truth. If anyone keeps my word, he'll never see death. And at this they responded, "Now we know that you're demon-possessed. Abraham died, and so did the prophets, that you say that if anyone keeps your word, he'll never taste death." Just for the sake of brevity, I didn't give you the whole conversation that Jesus had with them, but from the little sample I gave you, it's not a comfortable conversation. They're saying to Jesus, "You're demon-possessed." And he's saying to them, "You don't honor God, and you don't recognize truth." So that there is a tone to at least some of Jesus' conversations that it's confrontational, it's awkward. And I don't think you and I can fulfill the purposes of God in our lives if we avoid every conversation that is awkward. I don't want you to be belligerent. I don't want you to be condemning. I don't want you to go into the world angry. But I don't want you to hide. I don't think we honor God when we capitulate, when we make our goal to be non-threatening in every circumstance. Not just my opinion. In Matthew chapter 10, Jesus said, "Whoever acknowledges me before men, I will also acknowledge him before my Father in heaven." What a wonderful promise. Isn't that a wonderful promise? That if we'll acknowledge God, Jesus will acknowledge us. But then he also said, "Whoever disowns me before men, I will disown him before my Father in heaven." Don't suppose that I've come to bring peace to the earth. I didn't come to bring peace, but a sword. I've come to turn a man against his father and a daughter against her mother and a daughter-in-law against her mother-in-law, and a man's enemies will be the members of his own household. I don't understand that in a context to mean that we should hate the people we live with. I don't think that was the essence of Jesus' teaching at all. But I do believe he was giving us an accurate portrayal of our realities in that faith in Jesus will bring division even into our homes. And we will have to have the courage, because the context of the conversation is acknowledging me before men or disowning me before men. And in the context of the most precious relationships in our lives, we will still have to have the courage to acknowledge Jesus, not to capitulate, which means there'll be awkward conversations and difficult conversations. I think we've avoided those for far too long. We've winked at sin. We've just nodded at ungodliness. We've chosen to talk about grace. And I'm an advocate for grace. If you look it up, you'll probably find my picture. I'm the beneficiary of God's grace until this moment in time. So I don't want to diminish it, nor do I want to encourage you to do that. But neither do I want to coach you to overlook ungodliness. I believe we have to have the courage to have the love to say to people that we care about, that we're doing life with, whether they're friends or family members, that we can't make ungodly choices and imagine it will bring the blessings of God. We don't live through sin. You see, we don't just know what the truth is and ignore it and lead ungodly lives and think, well, we'll get to a place where I'll start to be more godly and there'll be no consequence. The first response when we recognize that we're ungodly is to repent. And in repentance, we find forgiveness. But it doesn't mean there's a complete erasure of consequences. And when we know right and we choose wrong, it opens our lives to all sorts of destructive things. And you have to care about people enough to share the truth with them in a loving way. We can walk with them through those seasons, but we cannot agree with them in their ungodliness, or we bring destruction to ourselves. I want to use as kind of a canvas for the conversation the church in Philippi. We started this on Saturday evening, a session or two ago, and we didn't get quite through it. So I want to go back and see if we can take it a step further. Really trying to challenge this notion that to be a Christ follower means we always capitulate, that we always yield the field, that the best way to advance the gospel is to always be timid. Again, I don't want us to be belligerent and angry, but there are passages other than turn the other cheek.
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5: Be not afraid, be not discouraged. 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You may be familiar with it. It's also the title for our new devotional and prayer book. 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But God's Word and the Spirit of God will give us the courage to face every challenge with the assurance that we can be triumphant in Christ.
3: 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Now, let's get back to Pastor Allen with his message called Dangerous Faith, Uncomfortable Light. 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
4: Acts chapter 16 is when we're introduced to Philippi, and through that, the community of faith that emerges there. And I just wanted to quickly acknowledge that it began by God's supernatural initiative. It wasn't on Paul's travel plan. It wasn't a part of their missionary strategy. The Spirit of God directed them to Philippi. It's in your notes in Acts 16 and verse 9. During the night, Paul had a vision of a man from Macedonia begging him, come over and help us. And after Paul had seen the vision, they changed their plans, and that's where they went. So the initiative that caused them to end up in Philippi was Spirit-directed. It wasn't the result of a convenient travel schedule or cheap Southwest airfares. God led them there. And that's noteworthy because of what unfolds. Same chapter in verse 12. It says, from there we traveled to Philippi, a Roman colony in the leading city of the district of Macedonia. So it was a population center, a city of some influence. And we stayed for several days. On the Sabbath, we went outside the city gate to the river, expecting to find a place of prayer. They went to where they imagined people of just general faith would be gathered. And we sat down and began to speak to the women who'd gathered there. And one of those listening was a woman named Lydia, a dealer in purple cloth from the city. She was a worshiper of God, and the Lord opened her heart to respond to Paul's message, and she and the members of her household were baptized. And she invited us into her home. She said, if you consider me a believer, come and stay at my house. And she persuaded us. So the community of faith in Philippi begins with this one person's transformation. And she invites them into her household, and so her friend group is going to be affected. The church is on its way. The church is on its way. Same chapter, verse 16. Once we were going to the place of prayer. The place of prayer is where they met Lydia. So it's a safe assumption. It's not explicitly stated. They're headed back to the similar place. And as they're traversing the marketplace, they're met by a slave girl who had a spirit by which she predicted the future. She earned a great deal of money for her owners by fortune telling. She followed Paul and the rest of us, shouting, these men are servants of the Most High God, who are telling you the way to be saved. The demon in the girl understand who Paul and his team were more than anybody else in the community. So there are spiritual forces, there are spiritual beings that have insight and understanding into current events and people that exceeds our own. I don't think that necessarily needs to be frightening, but if you ignore it, you're ignoring the counsel of Scripture. And tragically, for far too long, in our literature, in our formal training and professional training, we have discounted it. I have been in the classrooms where they say, you know, the first century audience had their sophistication was less than our own, and they believed far more broadly in spiritual things and spiritual beings and angels and demons. So when you read the Gospels of the New Testament and they came from that general time period, there's discussion of those things, but you shouldn't lend it any credibility. So they stand outside the Bible and pass judgment on it based on culture. Well, if that's the case, then the message of how the gospel spread around the Roman world isn't legitimate, because Paul, one of the greatest advocates for the Jesus that the world has ever known, by title wrote 2/3 of our New Testament. He believed in demonic activity. So if you're going to decide which portions of the narrative are legitimate and which portions are illegitimate, then your carnal self becomes the adjudicator of truth. Jesus believed in demons and demonic activity in human beings. In the synagogue in Mark chapter 1 in Capernaum, there was a demonized man that challenged Jesus, and the demon said, "I know who you are. Have you come here to torment us?" The demon understood something that nobody else in the synagogue yet understood. And this young woman in the slave market that is a fortune teller, she has a spirit of divination, has some insight and understanding. And Paul turned to her and rebuked the spirit, and she was delivered from the spirit, and the men who were controlling her and profiting significantly from her spirit of divination were angered by that. They were angry at Paul and Silas and his team. So they stirred up an angry response to them that resulted in them being arrested. So there is a demonic resistance to the advance of the gospel in the city of Philippi. Well, it's being expressed through people, but it's really an angry response because the spirits that have held sway, that have had the spiritual authority in that community, have been challenged. There's a new authority in the community. And the light that has come is uncomfortable. They don't like it. So Paul and they're arrested. Verse 22, it says the crowd joined in the attack against Paul and Silas, and the magistrates ordered them to be stripped and beaten. And after they'd been severely flogged, they're thrown into prison, and the jailer was commanded to guard them carefully. And upon receiving such orders, he put them in the inner cell and fastened their feet in the stocks because they helped the woman. They weren't stealing. They weren't launching some political diatribe to challenge Caesar. They helped a young woman who was tormented by an unclean spirit. And there was some perceived economic forfeiture by the men affiliated with that woman, and they stirred up an angry mob. The response is disproportionate. That's why I think, to me, when I see something that's illogical and disproportionate in its response, I begin to imagine there's spiritual components to that. And it seems to me to be a demonic response to the presence of Paul and Silas and the messaging they're bringing to Philippi and the threat that it poses to the spiritual forces of wickedness that have held influence in that community. And the outcome of that is Paul and Silas suffer. They have a dangerous faith. They have a dangerous faith. Same chapter, verse 26. They're in prison. It's the middle of the night. Many of you know the story. They're worshiping the Lord in the middle of the night. They're weird. I mean, I know it's in the Bible, but they've been physically beaten. They've been unjustly arrested. They're locked in the inner part of a prison. It's not a great day. And they're worshiping the Lord. And there's an earthquake. And the result of the earthquake is it's in your notes. Suddenly there was a violent earthquake and the foundations of the prison were shaken. Prison doors fly open. Everybody's chains came loose. And the jailer woke up. We're introduced to another character now. There's a jailer. If you're a Roman jailer and you're given charge over prisoners and prisoners escape, you'll be executed. So the jailer wakes up and he sees the prison doors are open and the prisoners are not bound in any way or restrained. When he saw the prison doors open, he drew his sword and was about to kill himself. Not because he's blue, he knows he's going to be executed. This is less humiliating. He thought the prisoners had escaped, but Paul shouted, "Don't harm yourself, we're all here." The jailer called for lights and he rushed in. And he fell trembling before Paul and Silas. Again, that's not normal. He's the jailer. He didn't have any compassion on Paul and Silas earlier in the narrative. After they were beaten, he just bound them hand and foot in the stocks in the innermost part of the cell. Doesn't say he expressed any kindness to them. He wasn't gentle or careful or nothing is expressed in that way. Now the jail's been shaken and the jailer is trembling before his prisoners. And then he brought them out and he asked, "Sirs, what must I do to be saved?" He's aware that something has happened, that there's been a power exerted, that something, it's more than just an earthquake. There's something in the midst of that narrative and that set of experiences that has caused this hardened Roman jailer to recognize God is moving. And what I want to suggest to you is we see this season of God moving and evil being expressed. They're happening simultaneously. We've got to be more aware. When men say, "I want to compete in women's sports," you should understand that's not normal. You don't need a PhD's evaluation. You don't need Congress to vote. You're going, no. No, I don't think so. Now, we have cultivated some lies, and we're reaping the harvest of that. We've said for a few decades now that men and women are the same, and we can do the same things, and women can do anything men can do, and men can do anything women can. No, we're different. Doesn't mean we're intellectually inferior or superior. I'm not saying that, but we're different. If we aren't different, then we don't need men's sports and women's sports. We just need sports. This isn't complicated, but it challenges narratives, dishonest narratives, manipulative narratives that have flourished amongst us.
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A warm welcome to our program, Prophecy for Today, where we study biblical prophecy and its application to our daily life. It's a wonderful day to worship God. I'm William Steves. Let's pray. Dear Heavenly Father, thank you that you are a sympathetic God. Thank you that, through the work of Christ, you know the burdens and struggles we face, and you have offered us a place we can come to rest our weary shoulders. Thank you that your yoke is easy and your burden is light. Help us to rest in you, and it's in Jesus' name I pray. Amen.

0: Maranatha, friends, the Lord is coming. Malachi 4, 1 and 2. For behold, the day cometh that shall burn as an oven, and all the proud, yea, and all that do wickedly shall be stubble. And the day that cometh shall burn them up, saith the Lord of hosts, that it shall leave them neither root nor branch. But unto you that fear my name shall the Son of Righteousness arise with healing in his wings. And ye shall go forth, and grow up as calves of the stall. The judgment day of God is coming. In that great day of the Lord, all evildoers are described as stubble, the leftover stalks after a field has been reaped, worthless growth, good for nothing but the fire. But there is hope. The day of the Lord does not need to be a day of fear and trembling. Those who fear the Lord, who worship him, who have placed their trust in the Lamb of God, they can look forward to this day with rejoicing. We who fear the Lord will experience the healing of the Son of Righteousness, Jesus Christ. Are you able to look forward to the great day of the Lord? Or is it still a day of fear and danger for you? I urge you to repent, to come to the cross of Christ, and find your safety. 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I'm William Steves. 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And our United States address is the People's Gospel Hour, Post Office Box 55862, Boston, Massachusetts 02205. And now, the familiar voice of Pastor Perry F. Rockwood, who is at home with the Lord.
1: Shall we pray, Heavenly Father? We're just so thankful to be in the presence of God today. We rejoice in thy love. Father, minister to every heart. Thou dost know every need, every burden, every heartache, every care. And Father, today, for many who are not saved, who've never been born again, help them to see their sin need and come to the Savior. I pray in Jesus' name, amen. We're studying just what the Bible says about Antichrist. And the Bible says that he obtains worship by means of deceptive miracles performed by the false prophet, has an image of himself placed in the temple which is made to speak, compels all to take his mark in order to buy and sell, and is designated by the number 666. Let me read. And I beheld another beast coming up out of the earth, and he had two horns like a lamb, and he spake as a dragon. Now, this is really tremendous. And he exercises all the power of the first beast before him, and causes the earth and them which dwell therein to worship the first beast, whose deadly wound was healed. We're reading now Revelation 13. And he doeth great wonders, so that he maketh fire to come down from heaven on the earth in the sight of men, and deceiveth them that dwell on the earth by the means of those miracles which he had power to do in the sight of the beast, saying to them that dwell on the earth that they should make an image to the beast, which had the wound by a sword and did live. And he had power to give life unto the image of the beast, that the image of the beast should both speak, and caused that as many as would not worship the image of the beast should be killed. And he caused all, both small and great, rich and poor, free and bond, to receive a mark in their right hand or in their foreheads, and that no man might buy or sell save he that had the mark, or the name of the beast, or the number of his name. Well, today, if you don't have a proper mark or name or number, you can't buy anything. You can hardly go anywhere without a credit card. Go into a grocery store, everything has marks on it. Everything has marks on it. The preparation is being made for this today. Now notice, we're reading Revelation 13, 11 to 18. Here is wisdom. Let him that hath understanding count the number of the beast, for it is the number of a man. and his number is 666. 666. Now notice the Antichrist leads the kings of the earth to the battle of Armageddon and is finally conquered by Christ at his second coming. His army is destroyed. He himself with the false prophet cast alive into the lake of fire. Let me read Revelation 19. And I saw the beast and the kings of the earth and their armies gathered together to make war against him that sat on the horse and against his army. And the beast was taken, and with him the false prophet that wrought miracles before him, with which he deceived them that had received the mark of the beast and them that worshipped his image. These were cast alive into the lake of fire, burning with brimstone. Yes, such is the doom of Antichrist. Let no one follow him, for those who do will go where he goes. The lake of fire, the final hell. To reject Christ may mean to accept Antichrist. Jesus said, if another shall come in his own name, him ye will receive. To accept Christ is to be saved forever. How important it is to choose Christ, recognizing that we are sinners. Now, all this is going to take place in the great tribulation period, the tribulation, the great one. And that just simply means that Earth's darkest hour lies just ahead. Democracy has had its day. Dictatorship is coming. Even now, the nations are in process of preparation. Liberty will soon be gone. Freedom will be no more. The Great Tribulation will be a time of unparalleled suffering, involving the whole world, but especially the Jews, who, however, will be supernaturally preserved from total annihilation. Let me read Jeremiah 30. And these are the words of the Lord that he spake concerning Israel and concerning Judah. For thus saith the Lord, we have heard a voice of trembling, of fear, and not of peace. Ask ye now, and see whether a man doth travail with child. Wherefore do I see every man with the hands on his loins, as a woman in travail, and all faces turned into paleness? Alas, for that day is great, so that none is like it. It is even the time of Jacob's trouble, but he shall be saved out of it. And then notice Daniel, and there shall come be a time of trouble, such as never was since there was a nation, even to the same time. And at that time thy people shall be delivered, every one that shall be found written in the book. My, the tribulation period is going to follow the coming of our Lord. And I believe, friends, the preparations are being prepared right now for that period called the tribulation, the great one, the great tribulation period. Oh, no, the church is not going through the tribulation. Someone wrote, quite a while ago and said, well, you're afraid to suffer for the Lord. I said, I'm not afraid to suffer for the Lord. I've done a little suffering for the Lord. And whatever suffering we have to do, the Lord will bring us through. But we're not looking for the tribulation, the great one. We're looking for the coming of the Lord. And the Lord may come at any moment. The Lord may come at any moment. He is our hope today, not the tribulation. The tribulation is not our hope. We're not going to be there. We're going to be taken home. The dead in Christ shall be raised first. Then we which are alive and remain shall be caught up together with them in the clouds to meet the Lord in the air, and so shall we ever be with the Lord. Let me ask you this question today. Are you really saved, born again by the Spirit of God? If you died today, are you sure of going to heaven? Really sure? Do you really know? I know many of you call yourself Christians, but you've never been born again. I'd love to send you my booklet, How to Be Saved and Know It. How to Be Saved and Know It.
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0: Hi guys, it's Anthony. On Sunday night, February 22nd, Father Tom laid down to go to sleep in peace. And the Lord took Father Tom home to his heavenly reward to be with our Lord and Savior, Jesus Christ, for all of eternity. Father was able to preach and teach about not only the love of Jesus, but about the kingdom of God for 41 years. Father Tom's dream was always for his preaching to continue on while he is in heaven. As we are about to listen to the words of Christ, released through Father, Father Tom is in heaven doing his part by praying for us and interceding before the throne of God for you. So we want to do our part here on earth, that if Father has blessed you in any way, to continue to sow into in season and the proclamation of the gospel. 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Box 602 East Boston, Mass. 02128. As we prepare to listen to Father Tom's preach, open your spirits to allow the Holy Spirit to pour into you in a way he never has. Because as Father preaches, the anointing is being released to you from heaven. God bless you.
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0: In his second letter to Timothy, the Apostle Paul writes these words, "I charge you in the presence of God and of Christ Jesus, who is to judge the living and the dead, and by his appearing and by his kingdom, preach the word. Be urgent, in season and out of season. 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Be unfailing in patience and in teaching." This is In Season and Out of Season, a Bible teaching ministry with Father Tom DiLorenzo.
1: Good day, it's Father Tom, and I'm glad to be with you today. If I've done anything right in my life, I've brought people to Jesus. But you see, we say we love him, but we don't love him. At least if we admit we don't love him, we can change. You know, I want to love him more. My heart is divided. I don't know about your heart. My heart's divided. I've got a divided heart. And only Jesus can fix it. He's the heart specialist, the cardiologist, I'll tell you. My heart is divided. It is not completely centered upon Jesus. If I told you I was just completely centered upon Jesus, I'd lie to you. My heart is divided. But I don't want it to be divided. I don't want my heart divided. I want my heart to be totally sold out to him. It said yesterday in Isaiah's reading that in the night, my heart longs for you. Do you wake up in the middle of the night longing for Jesus? I don't. I don't. In the night, my heart longs for you. I want that to be, at least I heard that word yesterday, and I said, Lord, I don't wake up in the middle of the night longing for you. Help me to do that. Help me to do that. That when I wake up, I say, Jesus, I love you. Oh, the word of God will cut you right to the core. The word of God will cut you right to the core. Do you understand that? The word of God will cut you, you know, right to the core because it's God's holy word. Get away from these apparitions and get into the word of God. I don't know if you've seen the book of Eli. The book of Eli. It's something everyone should see. The book of Eli. I'm not going to tell you what it's about. It's something everyone should see. It takes place after the Holocaust of the bombs went off and people died and civilization was gone. The book of Eli. You know, we don't know what we have until it's gone. Do you realize that? We don't know what we have until it's gone. You have two good legs, right? Isn't that wonderful? Sprain one of them. Break one of them, and then you realize what you had. You had two good legs. Now you can't use your two good legs, and you realize, my Lord, I took that all for granted that I could walk, and there was no problem. Now that I've got a broken leg, a sprained leg, I can't walk. You realize what you have when it's gone. Why do we have to wait for something to be gone in order to realize that it's good? Only because we're sinners? We realize that we have churches that we can go to worship in, and we don't go do it. Wait till they take them away from us. You know, this makes me really laugh because I'm going to tell you a story. A lot of people in these churches that they're doing vigil in, that they're going to close. Many of the people never went to church. Only they began to go to church when the church closed and they started keeping vigil. They were never there on a Sunday. They weren't the people, many of them, that were there on

But why don't we start now? Appreciating, praising Him who is the Lord. Why don't we start now? Let's not forget that this woman's name will be recorded in the book of life, and what she did will be told to every generation. What about you? How big are your troubles today? Are they bigger than the mountains? Then your praise should be bigger than the mountains. How big are your problems economically? Bigger than the mountains? Then your praise should be bigger than the mountains. Thank you, Lord. Thank you, Lord. Thank you, Lord. Thank you, Lord. I praise you. I bless you. I worship you. I want to pour out my oil, the oil of love, on your feet, on your head. I worship you. I praise you. I bless you. I honor you. I surrender my life to you. My blood is yours. My heart is yours. My being is yours. All that I am is yours. My DNA is yours. I give you my mind, my heart. Everything belongs to you. My money, my property, my family. I surrender. Render all to you. I want to be an oblation. How many people can Jesus depend upon today that are listening to me? So interesting. You know, he can't depend upon everybody, kids. Many of them would just sell him up the river. How many people could Jesus Christ depend upon today? Could he depend upon you? Could he depend upon me? Could he depend upon your pastor? Could he depend upon your bishop? Could he depend upon me, you, us? How many could he depend upon? If the Lord told us, I want praise rather than sacrifice. I want worship. How many could he depend upon? I don't think very many. This woman is an example of love. Sacrificial love. Poured out love. And you know what? Today is the Feast of Mount Carmel. And there are women throughout the world that have devoted their life pouring out their love upon Jesus Christ. Pouring out their love upon Jesus Christ. Behind the walls. Pouring out their love upon Jesus Christ. And you know what? It's not always easy. Sometimes there's no light at all. Sometimes there's no feeling at all. Sometimes there's only pain in their hearts. And blessed be God for the ones who continue to worship Him. In quiet, in solitude for the church. The church would have gone down the drain a long time ago if it wasn't for these women that have worshipped and praised God in the midst of all the struggles that we go through. We think the men are the great things in the church. The men are useless as compared to the women. The women are those who stuck close to Jesus. They stuck close to the crucified. They stuck close to the risen one. The men were nowhere to be found, and it's still like that today. The men are nowhere to be found as compared to the women. You know, when Ignatius of Loyola started his order, they said that he was having bad relations with women. He was sexually having sexual misconduct. He wasn't. You know why? Because only the women wanted to grow spiritually, not the men. He had all these women that wanted to grow in the Holy Spirit, not the men. But you know what? It's time for men to start being men and worshiping God. It's time for men to start praising God. It's time for men to start raising the banner of love for Jesus. Go to church and see in 20 years where the church is going to be in Boston. If the Holy Ghost doesn't do something. I'm not being a pessimist. I'm just saying the truth. Go to church, any church, and see where the church will be in 20 years. If the Spirit of God doesn't move. You think we have few churches now? You have no idea. But let me tell you, this week, we're going to be worshiping God at the Holy Rosary. We're going to be worshiping God at our Revival Glory. We're going to be worshiping God. We're going to be like this woman that's going to praise Him and sing worship songs and pour out oil on His feet, on His head. If nothing else happens, we're going to spend time in worship. If nothing else happens, we're going to be in the presence of the Lord.

0: Listen, I'm telling you, we're desperate. I'm desperate for God to do something. I'm desperate for God to do something. You want to know why? Because very little is happening. We're getting calls from all over the United States who want to come to this service that we're having. You know why? Because people are so dry. But Jesus said, let the man who thirsts come to me and drink. For out of his innermost being shall flow rivers of living water. Only God can do something. You know, we can't do anything, but we can praise him. We can worship him. We can adore him. We saw 2 years ago when we were praising God for 40 days and 40 nights. God did it. It wasn't my idea. How the power of God came. How the power of God came. We're going to spend time praising God and ministering to people. That's what it's going to be about. Praising God and ministering to people. Praising God and praising God and praising God. And praising God and praising God and praising God. And what does Jesus say? For you will always have the poor with you, but you will not always have me. For in that which you had poured this ointment on my body, she did it for my burial. And I say to you, wheresoever this gospel shall be preached in the whole world, this shall also this, that this woman hath done, shall be a memorial of her. We still remember her because she poured out her love upon Jesus. What about you? And what about me? Tonight we'll have Mass at 7:30 at the Holy Rosary, and you're welcome to come. We have Holy Mass at 7:30, and you're welcome to come. And after Mass, we have Adoration of the Blessed Sacrament all night long, and you are welcome to come to that too. I need to hear from you so that we can pay our bills. Father Tom, Post Office Box 602, East Boston, Mass. 02128. Father Tom, Post Office Box 602, East Boston, Mass. 02128. Father Tom, Post Office Box 602, East Boston, Mass. 02128. And I know that the Lord will provide because he's God and he's worthy of our praise. I thank you, Lord, for all that you have done. And, O Lord God, make me much more grateful. God bless you.
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9: 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Welcome to Righteous Invasion of Truth with Dr. Abel Damina.
10: Praise the Lord, praise the Lord, praise the Lord. Abel Damina is my name. I want to welcome you to this broadcast, a time of learning, a time of unlearning, and a time of relearning. The essence of this broadcast is to bring to you the revelation of Jesus Christ. The mandate of God on our ministry is the revelation of Jesus, reintroducing Jesus to this generation, equipping the believer to know who you are in Christ, what you have in Christ, and what Christ can do through you. So get ready, fasten your seatbelts today. We're going to adventure in the scriptures. The scriptures tells us in John 5:39, Jesus speaking to the Jews, he said, "You search the scriptures, for in them you think you have eternal life, but they are they which testify of me." The Bible is Christocentric. It's a message centered on the person of Jesus Christ. So get ready today as we transverse through the pages of the scriptures, unveiling Christ so we can reveal your true identity in Christ. Because once you know who you are in Christ, then you will know what you have in Christ. And then you can be able to know what Christ can do through you. It gives you a life of fulfillment, a life that is purpose-driven, so you can make the impact you were designed to make in this life through the gospel of Jesus Christ. Call a friend, call a loved one, tell somebody to hook up right now as I take you into that service where the Spirit of our God is already moving. Happy listening.
11: Season 13, glory to God. All right, let's get in the word. Hebrews, the second chapter, the first verse. Hebrews chapter 2, verse 1. Therefore, we ought to give the more earnest heed to the things which we have heard, lest at any time we should let them sleep. Next verse. For if the word spoken by angels was steadfast, and every transgression and disobedience received a just recompense of reward. Next verse. How shall we escape if we neglect so great salvation, which at the first began to be spoken by the Lord and was confirmed unto us by them that heard him? So we began to say the word sleep or drift away. It's not the word that drifts away. It's we that can drift away. Or it's we that can be distracted from the truth of salvation to other things. It's we that can slip off when it comes to salvation. Which means that the doctrine of salvation is communicated in words. Let me repeat. The doctrine of salvation is communicated in words. Everything we read here or have read so far in the course of this teaching from Sunday, all of them came from words, things that were said. So which means that salvation is codified in language form. Salvation is codified in language form. If it can be words, it means it's in language. If salvation is communicated in words, it means it's in language. Very critical and very important. For it to be in words, therefore, also means it's in a readable, understandable language. It's in a readable, understandable language. Which means that the doctrine of salvation can be understood. The doctrine of salvation can be understood. It can be read. It can be seen. That is why it is believed. The doctrine of salvation can be read. It can be seen. It can be understood. That is why it is believed. Brother Paul will say to Tim in 2 Timothy chapter 3, the 15th verse. 2 Timothy 3:15. And that from a child thou hast known the holy scriptures, which are able to make thee wise unto salvation through faith which is in Christ Jesus. Through faith which is in Christ Jesus. So yesterday we began to look at the sovereignty of God, and we began to say that the sovereignty of God is God being independent of external influence. The Oxford Dictionary puts it like this. It means putting together minus all the usages. The Oxford says someone who is independent of control. That's a sovereign. Someone who is independent of control. Now, 1 Corinthians, the 8th chapter, the 6th verse. Pay attention. 1 Corinthians chapter 8, verse number 6. 1 Corinthians chapter 8, verse number 6. Glory to God. It says, but to us there is but one God, the Father, of whom are all things and we in him, and one Lord Jesus Christ, by whom are all things and we by him. One God, then he says the Father. Please don't miss that. One God, then he says the Father, the substance. God the Father and we in him. Then one Lord Jesus Christ and we by him. One Lord Jesus Christ by whom are all things and we by him. Again, he is conferring on Jesus deity. One God, the deity of Jesus. So salvation is God's sovereignty. In salvation, we see his independence from human influence and from human control. In salvation, we see the independence of God from human influence and human control. So when we talk about grace, from the Greek word is the word charis. They call us hyper grace, and we are proud to wear that label. The word grace in the Greek is the word charis, charis, and charisma, charisma, charisma. It describes the free nature of what God has done. Grace describes the free nature of what God has done. So the word grace is a concept of the sovereignty of God. Free grace. That is, when you put it together, the grace of God is free from control, is free from influence. That is, it is not given because of control, neither is it given because of influence. That's why some people call it unmerited favor. Something that was not deserved or something that was not influenced to be given. Something that was not deserved or something that was not influenced to be given. That is why Brother Paul would say in Ephesians, the 2nd chapter, the 8th verse, for by grace are ye saved. For by grace are ye saved through faith. Saved by grace through faith. And then he says, it is not of yourselves, it is the gift of God. It is not of yourselves. It's by grace. It is called unmerited favor by some people. So again, it explains what we have been saying about the sovereignty of God. Listen carefully, don't miss this. The sovereignty of God in scripture is only explained within the framework of salvation. It's not like God is sovereign in every area. No. The sovereignty of God in scripture is explained within the framework of salvation. That God is independent of control and is free from influence in his plan and decision to save undeserving man. That God is free from external control. Nobody intimidated him. Nobody influenced him. He saved man all by himself. And this will become clear in a few minutes. Titus, the 2nd chapter, the 11th verse. Titus chapter 2, verse 11. And Brother Paul will say like this to Titus. Titus chapter 2, verse number 11. He says, for the grace of God that bringeth salvation hath appeared to all men. You know, these people that accuse and insult us of hyper grace is because they are legalists. They are legalists. Who is a legalist? One that brags on his performance to qualify for God's acceptance. That's why they have no regard for grace and they have no respect for grace. And I dare all of them, go and check their teachings on grace. It's not Bible grace. Go and check all these people that insult and abuse the grace of God, abuse the teaching of God's grace. They don't know what grace is at all. They don't even understand it. They only use the word grace so that their members will not think that they don't know it. That's why they will tell you grace for traveling, grace to marry, grace to be a millionaire, grace to be a billionaire, because they don't even know what grace is. So that's why when we teach it and they can't understand it, they abuse us as hyper grace preachers. But grace is hyper. If it's not hyper, then it is not grace. It doesn't make sense that you don't deserve something and that you are not even good enough for it and it is given to you. Among the Greeks, when they use the word grace, it is like you owe somebody a debt. And then after the person discovers that even if he sells you and your generations to come, you cannot pay him. So these Greeks will come to you and they will say, and I'm talking about philosophers like Aristotle, philosophers like Plato. They are the ones who formed that word grace. They are the ones who brought the usage of the word grace. So the person you're owing will come to you and say, I know that even if I sell you and all your belongings, you will still be useless to me. You are of no good and you will never be of any value to me. You will never be of any addition to me. Yet I have decided, irrespective of your inadequacies, irrespective of your state, I have decided to bestow my charis, to bestow my charis on you. And what he means is, I have not only forgiven you for owing me, I restore you back to the state where you're supposed to be before you owed me. That's the true meaning of grace. So when he says, for the grace of God, it is God saying that man is inadequate. Man will be useless. Man is of no value. But God has decided to bestow on you his grace that takes you from an undeserving position and brings you to a place where you are qualified to partake of what God has provided. Isn't that extravagant? Isn't that hyper? Nothing can be more hyper than such. So the grace of God that bringeth salvation. The word grace is a compound word for the actions of God taken at salvation. Grace is a compound word for the actions of God taken at salvation. All of God's actions, beginning from the incarnation, the sufferings, the sacrificial death, his burial, his resurrection, all of those actions are described as the grace of God. All of God's actions taken at the point of salvation are described as the grace of God. Now that word grace is a cognate noun that explains what God did. The word grace is a cognate noun that explains what God did. I can give you something because you asked. Or I can give you something to control you. Or I can give you something to influence you because you asked. But grace is given independent of actions. Grace is given independent of control or anything. It's a cognate noun, which means it was predetermined. Grace was predetermined, not based on something or not based on something that anybody did. That is, the grace of God, therefore, is seen as his forgiveness. The grace of God is God's forgiveness. The grace of God is his salvation. The grace of God is his righteousness. It is the cognate noun of the verb of God's gift. The cognate noun of the verb of God's gift. Watch this in Exodus, the 6th chapter, the 2nd verse. Let's go to the history of it. Exodus chapter 6, verse 2. And God spake unto Moses and said unto him, I am the Lord. Next verse. I like this. And I appeared unto Abraham, unto Isaac, and unto Jacob by the name of God Almighty. But by my name Jehovah was I not known to them. I am. Exodus, the 3rd chapter, the 14th verse. Exodus chapter 3, verse 14. And God said unto Moses, I am that I am. And he said, thus shalt thou say unto the children of Israel, I am has sent me unto you. So God revealed his name as I am in connection to salvation. In connection to salvation. Because the I am, the name of God, was connected to his saving grace. I am that I am. Is the Greek word taken from the Septuagint Greek, ego imai. Ego imai means I am what I am, I will be what I will be to save. I am what I am, I will be what I will be for the purpose of salvation. That is, because I am the I am, within the I am is the ability to I will be. Because I am the Almighty, I will be anything I need to be to save. So the name of God I am, which describes the sovereignty of God, is as it relates to his salvation plan. It's not like God is sovereign over everything, including your choices and your decisions. No. If God was sovereign over everybody, everybody will be born again today. But God is not sovereign as a general sovereignty. God is only sovereign within the framework of his salvation plan. If I'm teaching, somebody shout, I hear you. All right. So, in salvation, God is I am. In salvation, God is I am. Look at the Amplified of Exodus chapter 6, verse number 3. Exodus 6, 3. The Amplified. Put it up for me. I appeared to Abraham, to Isaac, and to Jacob as God Almighty. But by my name, Yahweh, the redemptive name of God. Yahweh is the redemptive name of God, which means Yahweh is the name of God connected to salvation. Yahweh is the sovereignty of God, which means that the sovereignty and the sovereign nature of God is only expressed within the framework of his salvation plan. Look at it again. By my name, the Lord Yahweh, the redemptive name of God, I did not make myself known to them in acts and great miracles. So, Yahweh, the redemptive name of God, which means the redemptive name of God is his self-revelation. The redemptive name of God is his self-revelation. So, the revelation of God first that God gave to anybody is in salvation. The self-revelation of God that was ever firstly given to anybody is in salvation. That is, God revealed himself. The first time God revealed himself to anybody is the revelation of God in salvation. That is how God wants to be known. That's why Amplified Version calls it the redemptive name. That is, he will be what he will be to redeem. Honey, That explains the incarnation. He will be what he will be to redeem. I am what I am. I will be what I will be to redeem. So, if in order to redeem you, I am will have to be a man. I will be a man to redeem. I am what I am. So because I am what I am, sovereign, I can be anything I need to be for the purpose of redemption. So the first revelation of God, his first self-revelation, is within the framework of salvation. So that means God is talking grace to Moses. God is communicating grace to Moses. Notice, this is before the law was given. This is long before the law was given. When the law was given, you will see thou shall not, thou shall not, thou shall not, thou shall not. Before the law was given, God revealed himself to Moses within his graciousness. Within his graciousness, God revealed himself to Moses as the redeemer of man.
10: Oh my goodness, the word of God is life. The Bible tells us the entrance of God's word giveth light, and it giveth understanding to the simple. As you keep listening, the light of God's word rises out of the rightly divided word of truth, illuminates your mind, illuminates your heart, and brings you face to face with your realities in Christ Jesus. In Ephesians chapter 3 verse 3, Brother Paul, speaking about the mystery, the Old Testament, he said, whereby when you read, you may understand my knowledge in the mystery of Christ. So there is a knowledge in the mystery of Christ. The word mystery is the word mysterion in the Greek. It means that which is concealed. And then he says, how that by revelation, the word revelation is the word apokalypsis. It means that which is revealed. So the revelation of the scriptures unveils the mysteries. Revelation is the New Testament. Mystery is the Old Testament. But it will take reading and learning to come to a place of full understanding, precise and accurate knowledge. Brother Daniel will say, I understood by books. So there's a place of books in equipping you soundly with the message of Christ. Brother Paul will write to Timothy. He says to Timothy, till I come, give attendance to reading. Jesus, speaking to those Jews, says, you do err because you know not the scriptures, nor the power of God. Oftentimes, Jesus will say to the Jews, have you not read, is the word anaginosko in the Greek. It means, are you reading and not paying attention? I want to quickly recommend for you a plethora of books I have written. They are written with an intent to bring you doctrinal clarity, answer your questions doctrinally, and bring you to a place of accurate understanding, a precise knowledge of Christ and you in Christ. I want you to order for those books today. The number and the list of books available will be read to you right now. And if you call today, we'll be glad to make sure you get a copy or more copies of the books so you can enrich your spiritual life and enrich your walk with God and build a quality relationship with Jesus Christ, where you're also able to teach others the same truths you have learned to liberate them and bring them to the fullness of God. Glory to God.
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18: In 1783, the Revolutionary War was nearly over, but America's future remained uncertain. Officers in the Continental Army were angry. Congress had failed to provide promised pay, and some considered using the Army's power to force the government's hand. George Washington understood their frustration, but he also knew the liberty they had fought to win could be destroyed by the very army that secured it. Washington confronted his officers and urged them to choose honor, patience, and loyalty to the Republic over rebellion. He could have used their anger to increase his own power. Instead, he used his influence to restrain it. Power asks what it can take. Character asks what duty requires. Washington's lesson still stands. Freedom survives when leaders place principle above ambition and remain faithful to God, country, and the people they serve.
19: It is finally time for a straightforward assessment of the state of our nation.
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23: If the devil can get you busy with life, busy with sports, busy with social activities, if he can get you busy not saturating your mind with the Word of God, the next time he comes to harass you, He's not going to show up alone. And that is why we need to learn, how did Jesus take authority over Satan? Because in Luke 9:1, he said, I give you that authority.
22: When soldiers deploy into battle, even the slightest distraction could become deadly. Warriors have to be completely focused, anticipating and defending against all enemy attacks. Well, the same goes for Christians in spiritual battle. When Satan attacks, believers have to be poised to respond immediately and with authority. We thank you for listening to Leading the Way with Dr. Michael Youssef. Taking Authority. That's the title of his current series, looking at the example that Jesus gave as he responded to the attacks of Satan. So listen with me now as Dr. Michael Youssef begins today's Leading the Way.
23: I don't think that there is a doubt in anyone's mind that we are seeing the evil one beginning to unleash his most venomous attacks. We are seeing this globally. There's hardly a corner of the globe that has not been touched by threats and fears and devastations. Locally, where there's evils of drugs and pornography, unfaithfulness in marriage, and dishonesty in business, to mention just a few of the rampant spread of his venomous attack, even among those who belong to the Lord Jesus Christ. Some young and some old have surrendered to his vicious attack. And my primary concern in this series of three messages, entitled Taking Authority, is to show Christians, both old and young, how not to surrender to the confusion of the age and be defeated, but take authority over the enemy. But I want to tell you, right at the outset, 90% of the secret for victory is understanding that we are in a state of skirmishes in the war. And the reason I say skirmishes, because the absolute truth is that the battle has already been won on the cross. But we are in the skirmishes of war, of which the Apostle Paul said, we're not against our war, it's not against flesh and blood, but against the spiritual forces in the heavenly places. And that is the most important thing I could tell you. Just remember that we are in a constant state of skirmishes and war, that we do not have a peace treaty with the enemy of our soul, that we cannot let our God down, not for a moment, and once you get that, you got 90% of the way. And if I learned anything in the last 40 years of ministry, I learned this, that for most people, when they come under the enemy's attack, either they or the loved ones, they immediately want people to pray for them. They'll say, Michael, will you pray for me? I'm under attack of the devil and under attack the enemy, and I understand that. They go to everybody, even those who don't have a prayer, and ask them to pray. So far, so good. Then God comes and intervenes through his abundance of grace and mercy. He responds to the prayer of the righteous, and he intervenes and he delivers them from whatever it is they're going through. What should happen right at that moment of deliverance, once at that moment of victory, is that that person needs to take stock of their spiritual walk. They need to stop at that moment and ask very significant questions. Have I intentionally or unintentionally opened the door to the enemy to come in and harass me? What got me into this low spiritual state? What area in my life did I allow the evil one to come in and set up a stronghold in my life? And then, after asking these questions, the person should begin to put guards on their life so that they will not be spiritually vulnerable again in the next attack. And the next attack will come, make no mistake about it. And when the next attack comes, the difference between those who are victims and those who are victors are the ones who have taken stock of their spiritual life and they began to close and shut those doors in their life. But what happens, most often what happens, is a person says, oh, I dodged this bullet. and they go back into the spiritual slumber. They go back into the spiritual state of relaxation. They go back to the life as usual. They go back to letting their guards down. They go back to opening windows and doors in their lives for the enemies to come in and harass. Please hear me right. This is important, because the next time that happens, the difference between the victor and the victim is who has kept the door open and who hasn't. Here's a fact. Every subsequent attack that comes in as a result of letting that window open or that door open, allowing the enemy to come in, it becomes doubly harder than the previous one. In fact, there's a principle the Lord Jesus Christ here teaches us. After he delivered a demon-possessed man in Matthew 12, 43, 44, and 45. And I'll give you the summary of it. The Lord Jesus is saying, when that evil spirit leaves, was a result of deliverance, as a result of prayer, as a result of repentance, as a result of faith, whatever it is, and he's gone. He goes away, and then he keeps looking back at his old place. And if that place had not been filled by the Holy Spirit of God, being filled in moment by moment in life, if it's not filled by the Word of God saturating a mind and a heart, if that space stays empty, he comes back, but not alone. He brings seven more. Now, many Christians will come to Christ and they're saved, and they begin their Christian life their way, as if there are no spiritual warfare. And they try to live the Christian life by their strength. They try to overcome by their human effort. They say, I can do that. And then when they want to spiritualize it a little bit, they'll say, through Christ who strengthens me. Kind of like an afterthought. Meanwhile, the demon that has left that place of harassment is constantly roaming around. Peter said that he is like a lion just roaming around all the time looking for something. He's forever going around looking, coming back, looking at his old space. He's like a virus. And they would hit, and they would hit hard. And they're looking for that window. They're looking for that opportunity. They're looking for you to just say, okay, come on in. And they move in with seven more. And they say to yourself, well, I've got to try really hard the next time. I've got to go to more counseling. I've got to join more groups. I've got to get more support groups. Wonderful as these things may be, and I'm not putting them down. They really are. But they will not give you the ultimate victory. Meanwhile, that miserable demon is watching. He's watching. And if that space is not filled moment by moment, day by day, by the power of the Holy Spirit and the Word of God, and he keeps looking back at that space that he had left, if that space is not filled, it's still void, still empty, they're still trying to do it in the flesh, or I do it in your own strength. Say, Michael, the guy's doing his best. Sure. That's the problem. That's the problem. Our best will never give us complete victory. And finally, that miserable rascal sends out an engraved invitation to seven others. And he says, this dirty, miserable rascal invites you to join him to come to this empty space, because it's not been filled by the Holy Spirit of God on a daily basis. Now, I'm not talking about salvation now. I'm talking about harassment for the believers. And like hellbillies, they move in. Now, I wish I could tell you that I have never seen this, or I've never experienced people who have done this. I wish I could say that, but I have too many times. Let me tell you, the worst aspect of religious legalism is always gets progressively worse from generation to generation. I thank God for all the programs that are designed to help people overcome the demons of addictions. And I am here to tell you on the authority of the Word of God that there is greater power, there is greater deliverer, there is a greater authority of all the harassing demons that there are. And his name is the Spirit of Jesus. If the devil can get you busy with life, busy with sports, busy with social activities, if he can get you busy not praying and not being continuously filled with the power of the Holy Spirit of God, if he can get you busy not saturating your mind with the Word of God, the next time he comes to harass you, he's not going to show up alone. And that is why we need to learn, how did Jesus take authority over Satan? Because in Luke 9:1, he said, I give you that authority. He has given us that authority. Let's look at how Jesus exercised his authority over Satan. Matthew 4:1-11. And we'll be going through this in the next two messages. I want to tell you something about those three temptations that Satan came and tempted the Lord Jesus with. Those three temptations, they summarize and codify all temptations that you and I have ever experienced. All they come under the three categories. If you examine whatever temptation that is nipping at your heel and you go down and you're going to discover it's going to be one of those three categories. It comes under one of those three headings, either pleasure, popularity, or power. Think of one. Pick one. And you'll find it comes under one of those three categories. And that is why we need to learn how Jesus took authority over the enemy and defeated him, so that we must do the same. The first temptation of pleasure comes right at the very end of his fast. We don't know. It could be minutes. It could be moments. It could be hours. 40 days he's been fasting. What was Jesus fasting and praying about? Obviously, he was doing this fast in obedience to the Father. He did everything in obedience to the Father. But the question must have been, should I do it my way or my Father's way? You see him struggling with that same question 3+ years later in the Garden of Gethsemane. My will, your will. Should I follow the Father's plan, or should I find some shortcut? Should I glorify my Father alone or me? Should I continue to place the Father's business ahead of mine? Should I serve the Father's purpose or mine? Beloved, listen to me. You and I face this temptation every single day. Every single day we face that temptation. And there's one thing you've got to understand about the devil. He is never crass. He's never crass. He's a very subtle manipulator. He chooses his time very, very carefully. And he aims his arrows very thoughtfully, because he doesn't want to miss. Sometimes he uses people. Other times he attacks our mind. Above all, he plays on the victim's mentality. As soon as you start saying, poor me, watch out. He loves that. He's going to come in and play. To a spouse, he would come and say, oh, you are not loved by your spouse the way you should be loved. Your spouse is not fulfilling you as you should be fulfilled. Very sympathetic, you see. Your spouse is not really meeting your needs as your spouse should be meeting your needs. Poor you. He got you. If you listen and you fall, the next step, he attacks your marriage. For kids, he would say, your parents don't understand you the way you need to be understood. All of your friends are having fun and you are missing out. What kind of parents, or even God, who does not understand that you really need some harmless fun in your life? And then he gets you hooked on pornography, gets you hooked on substance abuse, and he gets you become addicted. And he tells you all is part of growing up. When you listen and you fall, wham, he's bringing seven with him to harass you. We'll come to a person who wants to be a genuine steward and will come to you and say, yeah, you have so many needs. God doesn't really need your money. You've got better things to do with your money than give it to God. So you go along with that lie and that deception. And before you know it, your finances are attacked. And you say, oh, I'm under attack.
0: when he came to Jesus after almost is a very significant word, almost 40 days are over, fasting and praying to tempt him. He was tempting him to take shortcuts. Shortcuts. Why wait just those few more minutes or forever, however the time was? Do it now. Just go ahead and call upon these stones to turn into bread. And you'll be able, you can do it, can't you? You're the Son of God, aren't you? Manifest your power. Use your power to serve yourself. What's the devil doing? Listen to me very carefully, please. The devil is trying to put a wedge between God the Father and God the Son. That's what he's trying to do. He's trying to put a wedge. You say, why? In order that he may create two gods, not one. Remember this. Tuck it in your brain. Don't forget it. Divisions and dissension and strife are always the devil's work. Always. Whether he uses envy and hatred or whatever, he uses whatever it is to create all that. And the sooner you wake up to that, the sooner you spare yourself a whole lot of grief. Why is the devil trying to put a wedge between God the Father and God the Son? He's trying to get Jesus to do what he himself did long time ago. When he rebelled against God in the courts of heaven, and God had to throw him and a third of the angelic being out of heaven. By appealing to Jesus' desire for food to fill his physical hunger, he wanted him to fall in the same trap that he himself committed. Beloved, listen to me. Whenever you are offered shortcuts, whether it be in the business, whether it be in your work, whether it be in your finances, or whether your marriage, whatever your family relationship, or school work, you should know exactly where it's coming from. He always gives you shortcuts. Jesus said, my food is doing the will of the Father who sent me to accomplish his work. And Satan didn't like that. He wanted to create that division. Had Satan succeeded in getting Jesus to place his physical needs above the Father's will, the whole plan of redemption would have been thwarted. Think about that. After all, Jesus could have done that, right? I mean, he could have done it. He actually could have clicked his finger and the stones would have become hot bread. Easy. But listen, because you can do something doesn't mean that you should do it. I remember back in the days when Bill Clinton was doing whatever he's doing and messing around. And I remember all these experts were coming on television and, you know, why is he doing this and why is this and why is that? I remember a big name psychiatrist, he said it's very simple. He did this because he could. It's because he could. Yeah. We could do a whole lot of things that we absolutely should not do because of the horrible consequences. Thank God Jesus taught us how to take authority when we are tempted and when Satan tried to set the traps for us. He has taught us how to take authority to do that which we can do but must never do. How did Jesus exercise authority over Satan? This is important. Listen carefully. First, by trusting the Father and obeying the Father no matter what. And in chapter 4 of Matthew, you see it repeated 3 times. It is written, it is written, it is written. And here he said, Deuteronomy 8:3, it is written, man shall not live by bread alone, but by every word that comes out of the mouth of God. From his boyhood, Jesus knew the word of God. He saturated his mind with the word of God. At the age of 12, he was found teaching men 4 times his age the word of God. And you can get a guaranteed victory every time you are tempted when you take the sword of the word of God and you wave it at the devil's face. Jesus memorized the word. He quoted the word. He reflected on the word. He upheld the authority of the word. Jesus defended the truth of the word of God. Why? Because he knew there is power in the word of God. No wonder most preachers today do not believe the truth of the Word of God. Certainly, they do not live under its authority. They undermine its truth. Beloved, the average Christian home has so many Bibles. And we have spent very little time studying it, reading it. Let it correct us, rebuke us, strengthen us, empower us. So I want to tell you, beloved parents and grandparents, our children win

0: response to this first temptation, he was saying to him, Satan, I believe my father's word. Satan, I fully trust in my father's promises. Satan, I am guided by my father's words. Satan, I will obey my father's word above my desire, even my desperate need. What did Jesus mean? That man shall not live by bread alone, but by every word that comes out of his mouth. Here's what he meant. Listen carefully. He is saying that the word of God will feed my soul when I'm hungry, that the word of God will sustain me when I'm faint, that the word of God will lift me up when I'm down, that the word of God will give me power to say no to temptation, that the word of God will give me strength to stand alone if I have to, that the word of God will carry me when no one else can, that the word of God will satisfy my deepest longing and desire. Four ministers who were discussing which one of the Bible translation that is really best, their favorite. And the first one said, my favorite is King James Version because of its poetic Old English. I love that. The second person said, I love the Living Bible for its relevance. And the third one said, I really like the New American Standard Translation because it's accurate. And the fourth one was silent for a moment. And then he said, the best translation, the best paraphrased edition is my dad's. He lived it and fed upon it and experienced its power. He is the most powerful translation. Beloved, the way you and I and our children will be able to take authority over Satan is by unleashing the Word of God in our lives. It's the only way. It's Jesus' way.
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14: 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And we believe that a kind word, a kind act, a kind deed goes a long way. And if the opportunity presents itself to you today, lead that soul to the Lord, that they too may be saved, and that their names may be written in the Lamb's Book of Life, so that heaven may rejoice. So let's listen in as my husband, Prophet Ivan Cutts Sr., brings this life-changing message for you and your family.
3: because I'm not by myself. He said, I'll never leave you. God is right there with us. He's right there with you. Proverbs 14 and 12 says, there is a way which seems right unto man, but the end thereof are the ways of death. If you want to see victory, obey. If you want to overcome, just obey. If you want to defeat the enemy of your soul, obey. Why would you trust the one that was created rather than the one that created you? There's something wrong here. You want to trust the enemy of your soul, the devil, and not trust God who created him, that created you? We need to think about that. Who are you really listening to? No one has to tell anyone. It's defined by your actions, by what you say, and by what you do. Who are you listening to? No one has to tell anyone. It's defined by your actions, by what you say and what you do. Determines how much you really love God and who you trust. We look at Job. Job lost everything. Do you hear me? I said everything. Job loses everything. He loses his money. He loses his children. He loses his servants. All in one day. But Job's action is defined by what he says and do. In Job 1, 20 to 22, verse 20, it says, then Job arose and rent his mantle and shaved his head and fell down upon the ground and worshiped. And he said, naked came I out of my mother's womb, and naked shall I return thither. And the Lord gave, and the Lord hath taken away. Blessed be the name of the Lord. He says, in all this Job sinned not, nor charged God foolishly. How are you defining your moments when you have the opportunity to see him and praise him? Job said, the Lord giveth, and the Lord taketh away. Blessed be the name. It's practical. Where's your witness? Job here gives us a witness, something where we can carry for ourselves, something that we can stand on, something that we can trust, something that we can believe, something that we can hold to. He said, I've gone through this. I've dealt with this. Job was one of the richest men in the East. He feared God and eschewed evil. He didn't have the Holy Ghost in him. He didn't have Jesus, but he loved God. We have something even greater. Hallelujah. Mary and Joseph's victory and blessing came when they obeyed. They did what God said in spite of what things looked like. Jesus had to come so that the church could be established and salvation to the world. God used this man and this woman. God wants to use you so that his word can be established in the earth realm through you. And so that the church can continue to grow, so that his kingdom can continue to be established. Remember, we're citizens of a kingdom. It's practical, but where is your witness? I want you to hear this. There's a place where God wants you to dwell, and that's in the heart of those who would trust him. There's a place where God wants to dwell, people of God. He wants to dwell in your heart, those of you who have not received him yet as Lord and Savior. He wants to dwell in your heart. But will you trust him? Jeremiah 17 and 7 says, blessed is the man that trusteth in the Lord and whose hope the Lord is. Psalms 37 and 5 says, commit thy way unto the Lord, trust also in him, and he shall bring it to pass. He shall bring it to pass. I'm telling you, trust in the Lord. Give of yourself to the things that are pure. Give of yourself to the things that are right. Give of yourself to the things that are holy. And let God be proven in your life. Hallelujah. See, in the garden, twice we see the free will of men exercised in the beginning with God. And here in the Garden of Gethsemane, you see the disciples didn't pray. Three times Jesus came to them. Adam and Eve ate of what was forbidden, God comes to them. It's interesting how the Lord continues to demonstrate provisions in our lives through the decisions we make for ourselves in our lives, whether good or bad. Free will. Free will. What will you choose? What will you choose? What will you choose? Free will, what will you choose? It's practical. Where is your witness? It's a great value and a great need to fulfill our mission statement as a church, at cathedrals, lifers, changing communities, one family at a time, socially, economically, and spiritually. I keep telling the people, God has given us great things to do. There's more that God has for you. There's more that God wants to do through you. And I just don't understand, why won't we live to be what God says we are instead of the lie that the enemy says you are? Don't trust in him. Trust in what God says. Believe in him. Be what God has called you to be. Do the things that God has given you to do. Express in the earth realm the greatness that lies within you. There's a great God, the God that created the heavens and the earth, the God that separated the moon from the sun to shine by day and the moon to shine by night, the God that flung the stars up in the sky, the God that separated the water from the land, the God that put the leap in the frog, he put the roar in the lion. This God lives within you. That same God is in you. God gave you creative ability. God wants to do great things for you. He wants to do great things for you. That's why I keep telling the lifers at Cathedral, let's change communities, one family at a time, socially, economically, and spiritually. Live the life that God says he wants us to live instead of the lie that the enemy says you are. There should be a moment, or should be moments in your life daily in our lives, where we should be determined to fight for nothing less than righteousness and holiness. In Ecclesiastes 3, in verse 1, it says, to everything there is a season, and to every time there's a purpose under the heaven, and a time to be born, a time to die, a time to plant, a time to pluck up that which is planted, a time to kill, a time to heal, a time to break down, a time to build up, a time to weep, a time to laugh, a time to mourn, a time to dance, a time to cast away stones, and a time to gather together stones, a time to embrace, and a time to refrain from embracing, a time to get, and a time to lose, a time to keep, and a time to cast away, a time to rend, and a time to sow, a time to keep silence, and a time to speak, a time to love, and a time to hate, a time of war, and a time of peace. What profit hath he that worketh in that wherewith he laboreth? I have seen the travail which God hath given to the sons of men to be exercised in it. He hath made everything beautiful in his time. Also he hath set the world in their heart, so that no man can find out the work that God maketh from the beginning to the end. I know that there is no good in them, but for a man to rejoice and to do good in his life, and also that every man should eat and drink and enjoy the good of all his labor. It is the gift of God. Listen to this. He said, I know that whatsoever God doeth, it shall be forever. Nothing can be put to it, nor anything taken from it. And God doeth it. The man should fear before him that which is now, and that which is to be hath already been. God requireth that which is past. And moreover, I saw under the sun a place of judgment, that wickedness was there, and the place of righteousness, that iniquity was there. I said in my heart, God shall judge the righteous and the wicked, for there is a time there for every purpose and for every work. Let me tell you something. It's practical. Where is your witness? You know, there's some things I saw about time quotes. It says we must use time as a tool, not as a couch. John F. John F. Kennedy declared. He's talking about the importance of time. The importance of time. Ecclesiastical speaks to us about time. It's practical. Where's your witness? And here we find William Penn. He says, time is what we want most, but what we use worse. He was very, very clear on that. We have to be careful of how we use time. Robert H. Schuller, great preacher, he says, tough times is never last, but tough people do. Tough times never last, but tough people do. Bill Keen said, yesterday's the past, tomorrow's the future, but today is a gift. That's why it's called the present. We have to make good of our time. We've spoken about trust. It's practical. It's practical. Where's your witness? Also time. Listen to me in 1 Corinthians 9:11. It says, if we have sown unto you spiritual things, is it a great thing if we shall reap your carnal things? John 9:4 says, he said, I must work the works of him that sent me while it's day, the night cometh when no man can work. Let me tell you something. There's something that God wants to do for us. God wants to bring us through. He wants to bring us out. You know, there are places that I've gone through where the Lord has used me. I don't care where it's at. In the airport.
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16: The Lord grant mercy to the household of Onesiphorus, for he often refreshed me and was not ashamed of my chain. But when he arrived in Rome, he sought me out very zealously and found me. The Lord grant to him that he may find mercy from the Lord in that day. And you know very well how many ways he ministered to me at Ephesus. So think about this, that the Lord said of the household of Onesiphorus, and about him specifically, that he often refreshed me. Now that word refresh, as it's used in the Greek language, it literally means to cool off and recover from the effects of the heat. Wow. Recover, cool off from the effects of the heat. Does that sound familiar? Well, let me tell you what it reminded me of. At one point, Jesus said, anyone who receives you receives me. Anyone who receives me receives the Father who sent me. And in that context, Jesus said, even if you give a cup of cold water to one of the least of my followers, you'll surely be rewarded. Wow. Well, here he was refreshing the Apostle Paul. He was refreshing in whatever way. Literally, yeah, might have provided some food and some water for him, literally. But also, in even a deeper sense, when you're dealing with persecution and when you're dealing with the struggle of trying to get the word out and you got things coming against you all the time, and then there's somebody who shows up who's looking to refresh you. And that's what Onesiphorus was for the Apostle Paul. He brought refreshing to him. And it literally says this, as I go back to that verse here, it's amazing that when Paul was in Rome, that he was the one who was seeking him out, looking for him, trying to find him. And then Paul even said that when he was in Ephesus, who was taking care of him when he was in Ephesus? Onesiphorus. And he said, the Lord grant him that he may find mercy from the Lord in that day. Wow. And what's the basis of that request? This man was treating me good. This man was walking in love towards me. This man was doing something good for me, doing something kind for me. And therefore now, Paul, as a man in Christ, he knows this. He remembers that day when Jesus said, hey, Saul, Saul, why are you persecuting me? But now that he's in Christ, he realizes that when somebody's doing something good for him and to him, they're doing something good to Jesus. You see that connection? Isn't that beautiful? Glory to God forever. This is 1 John 4:17. And this is in the contemporary English version. I want to put that up right now. That's 1 John 4:17. And it says this, if we truly love others and live as Christ did in this world, we won't be worried about the day of judgment. Now, this is what it's all about. This is the checklist. Loving others and living like Christ did in this world. You do that, you won't be worried about the day of judgment. Wow, glory to God. That's how important this is. That's how much of a difference it makes. We can't think, oh yeah, it really doesn't matter, you know, if I'm grumbling or if I'm blah, blah, blah, and the people, you know, it really doesn't matter. Yes, it does. It makes a big difference. Look at Philippians 2:14-16. It says, do all things without, not with, oh boy, without complaining and disputing. Verse 15, that you may become blameless and harmless, children of God without fault. Wow. In the midst of a crooked and perverse generation, among whom you shine as lights in the world. And then verse 16, holding fast the word of life so that I may rejoice. Rejoice. Someone say rejoice in the day of Christ. Do you want to rejoice in the day of Christ and not have run in vain or labored in vain? Well, how did it get started? To get started, to get to that point, do all things without complaining and disputing. Wow. So all of these things that the scripture is laying out in one way or the other are connected to the day when we're going to stand before him. So let's get that. Let's make that connection. If it's that important, then we need to see it. We need to get it. We need to live accordingly. You know, when it comes to this aspect of walking in love, the idea of judging others, well, two big things that the Bible says about judging that if you remember, it'll serve you well. First of all, 1 Corinthians 11 says that if we would judge ourselves, we would not be judged. Hey, that means don't wait to get called on the carpet. Call yourself on the carpet. Hey, and the Bible says that in multiple places. Examine yourself. So you judge yourself, you won't be judged. What does the Bible also say? And Jesus said in Matthew 7, the Sermon on the Mount, judge not that you would not be judged. For with the scoop that you're using to dish it out, that same scoop is going to be used to dish it back to you. So this is big stuff. This is very big stuff. Now, look at Romans 14. Romans 14, starting with verse 10. And it says, but why do you judge your brother? Or why do you show contempt for your brother? For we shall all stand before the judgment seat of Christ. For it is written, as I live, says the Lord, every knee shall bow to me, and every tongue shall confess to God. So then each of us shall give account of himself to God. Therefore, let us not judge one another anymore, but rather resolve this, not to put a stumbling block or a cause to fall in our brother's way. So why should we not judge our brother or show contempt for our brother? Because we're going to stand before the judgment seat of Christ. Verse 12, each of us shall give an account of himself to God. So verse 13 says, therefore, let us not judge one another anymore, but resolve this, not to put a stumbling block or a cause to fall in our brother's way. Now, when it comes to judging, I need to say this. You can judge whether an action is right or not. That's called being a fruit inspector. Jesus said, by people's fruits, you will know them. And he's said that especially in the case of people who are deceivers, false prophets, by their fruit, you will know them. So you can be a fruit inspector if it's not, if the action is not good, if the fruit's not good, you can know that the tree's not good. However, the thing is that what you can't do is just automatically read into the motives and intentions of someone's heart. That's where you can't go. That's a line you can't cross. Why is that? Because only God is privy to that. You can't see a person's heart. He's the one who reads the hearts. He's the one who sees that layer. We're not privy to that layer. We can see the action and determine action good or action bad, but you can't read hearts. So that's why when we cross the line to assume somebody's motive or to assume somebody's intention, what we're doing at that point is that we're actually playing God. Well, I didn't expect to say it like that. Oh, Lordy. But I don't want to cross lines. I don't want to go ahead and get to a point where I'm allowing myself to function in a way that only the Lord himself should be functioning, or trying to intrude into something that is not my area. You know, that's the Lord's area to do. He's the one who can read the heart, read the intents of the heart. So I'm not going to go ahead and cross that line. Amen? Now, how about this? James 2. Wow. Verse 12 and 13. So speak and so do as those who will be judged by the law of liberty. All right, verse 13. For judgment is without mercy to the one who has shown no mercy. Mercy triumphs over judgment. So judgment is without mercy to the one who has shown no mercy. Now think about this. What did Jesus say in the Sermon on the Mount? He said, blessed are the merciful, for they shall obtain mercy. Remember that? So if somebody is judging and not showing mercy, that person cannot have mercy given to them or shown to them, because it's not the unmerciful that have mercy come to them. It's the merciful, right? You got to qualify. You know, we can't have a gospel where no matter how messed up you are doing something, you qualify for all the blessings. No, you got to qualify. So, blessed are the merciful, for they shall obtain mercy. Well, that means that the ones who are not showing mercy are not going to obtain mercy.
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7: Following the Word of God will bring life in your life. Jesus said His words are life. Right? Jesus said His words are life. He said in another place, if we continue in His Word, then are you His disciples, then are we His disciples indeed, and we shall know the truth, and the truth will make us free. Again, sometimes we believe, but we're bound up. And the reason we're bound up is we're not continuing in the truth. He said, if you continue in the truth, that you'll know the truth and the truth will make you free. I got to get to the truth. I got to grab a hold of the truth. I got to start living according to the truth. And as I continue to live for the truth is making me free. Amen. God, day by day, is making me free. Hallelujah. People are bound up that believe because they're not following the truth. They're not doing what God says. Amen. They're picking and choosing. They're making Burger King out of the Bible. They want to have it their way. Amen. They're going through McDonald's the Bible way. They want a McBible, but it's God's Bible. I got to do it God's way. I can't pick and choose. Amen. I got to do it God's way. Hallelujah. Give them praise. Hallelujah. And again, the Bible tells us Jesus is the Word. In the beginning was the Word, and the Word was with God, and the Word was God. Not alongside. He is the Word. He is God. That's the Father with the Word in Him. He is God manifest in the flesh. Verse 14, and the Word was made flesh and dwelt amongst us, and we beheld His glory, the glory as the only begotten of the Father, full of grace and truth. Amen. Manifest, dwelt amongst us. It means God tabernacled with us. Just like the Old Testament Ark of the Covenant, where God came in that ark, God in the person of Jesus is tabernacling in the true ark. Amen. The Father in His ark. The Father among us. Hallelujah. Manifest in the flesh. Hallelujah. Amen. In verse 14 and 6, John 14 and 6, Jesus said, I am the way, the truth, and the life, and no man, amen, that means no man or woman, no person comes to the Father but by me. You can't get around Jesus. You got to go through him. You got to come to him in Jesus and through Jesus. You got to come to Jesus. Amen. You want the Father, you got to come to Jesus. You want the Holy Ghost, you got to come to Jesus. You want eternal life, you got to come to Jesus. You want to get saved, you got to come to Jesus. You want to live for God, you got to come to Jesus. Hallelujah. So the devil tries to tempt us to eat of the knowledge of good and evil. And just as the devil tempted Eve, he comes to tempt us to do it our way. He'll convince you why you don't need to do it God's way. It's not whether you can find a reason, it's whether the Bible says it. Amen. The devil hates God. He hates God's image. He hates man because we're made in his image and likeness. And he doesn't want you to be restored in that image. That's why he fights people that believe. That's why he fights Christians. That's why he doesn't want you to get saved and born again. Because he hates the image of God. That's why he hates Israel. Because they represent the foundation of the image and the promises and the laws and the covenants and the types. So that's why there's war against Israel. That's why nations are saying all these things about Israel that are not true. Amen. Because the devil hates anything that points to the image of God and bears the image of God. Amen. So you need to understand, he's going to try to get you to eat of the wrong tree. He's going to try to get you to live in a way that God does not want you to live. Listen, after Adam and Eve ate, they didn't become mean people right away. They still seem nice, but they were separated from God because they didn't do it God's way. Hallelujah. So we're talking about restoring the image. And God made a promise when he came to Adam and Eve and confronted them about their sin. And in Genesis 3:15, he said, "The seed of the woman will bruise the head of the serpent, and the serpent will bruise his heel." He's talking a promise about Messiah. In other words, a man is going to be born that's going to deliver us from all the effects of sin and Satan. So Jesus defeated the devil at the cross. Amen. Jesus defeated the devil at the cross. Look at Colossians 2:13 and 15. See, God tricked the devil into crucifying Jesus. If the devil had known the crucifixion was going to bring a resurrection, he wouldn't have done it. He wouldn't have done it. Amen. You read that in 1 Corinthians 2 and 7. We'll maybe get there in a second. We'll see about that. But we see here in Colossians 2:13, it says, "And you being dead in your sins and the uncircumcision of your flesh, hath he quickened together with him, having forgiven you all the trespasses." So he's talking about, if you back up to verse 12, he's talking about getting water baptized. In verse 14, he says, "Blotting out the handwriting of ordinances that was against us and which was contrary to us, and he took it out of the way, nailing it to his cross, and having spoiled or robbed principalities," he's not talking about the Emperor Rome or Pontius Pilate, he's talking about demonic powers, principalities and powers, "he made a show of them openly, triumphing over them." He made a acclamatory procession, amen, as he ascends into heaven. None of the devils can stop him. He goes through all of them declaring, now there's a man that's got power over the devil. The grave couldn't hold him because he's sinless. Adam got sin, so the grave could hold him. All the people after that, born of Adam, the grave could hold them. But now there is a man that's God in flesh, and because God is the father of the humanity, he doesn't have the sin nature of Adam. He's sinless. So when he died, the curse of death can't hold him in the grave because he's got no sin. So when the right time comes, God brings the body alive again, And when the right time comes, he ascends up to heaven and it makes a declaration. Now there's a man. Now there's an Adam. Now there's a last Adam in heaven that we can go to. Now we've got a high priest, a representative of the human race that's beat the devil. And if I get into him, I can beat the devil. If I get his nature, I can beat the devil. If you get his nature, you can beat the devil. Hallelujah. Hallelujah. So the resurrection declared that a man had overcome death because he was sinless. Look at Romans 1 and 4. Romans 1 and 4, and declared to be the Son of God with power according to the Spirit of holiness by the resurrection from the dead. In other words, because he rose from the dead, that was a declaration there's no sin in him. Nothing, no sin, grave can't hold him. Because sin came, death came because of sin. No sin, no death. Now his physical body died, but he doesn't have to stay there. He only stayed there as long as God wanted that body to stay there to declare the fulfillment of the prophecies. What was the prophecies? As it was in the days of Jonah, Jonah is a sign. 3 days and three nights in the grave, he said. So when 3 days and three nights are done, it's time to come out of the grave and shock the devil. Hallelujah. John 14 and 30. Jesus is getting ready. He knows it's the night of the Last Supper. And he knows his time is coming. But he knows he's going to resurrect. Because he says, hereafter I will not talk with you, for the prince of this world cometh, and he has nothing in me. In other words, there's no sin. So he can't grab a hold of me. I got nothing that he can hold against me that can bring me out, or that he can get a handhold on me, since there's no sin. When you got no sin, the devil can't grab you. When you got no sin, you can overcome the devil. When you got no sin, you've got dominion over the devil. Listen, God wanted to have dominion. When he created Adam and Eve, he said, have dominion over the creation. Well, the devil's a created being. When you got no sin, you got authority over the devil. Hallelujah. Amen. When you come to God, he's able to keep all that come unto him. Hallelujah. Hallelujah. So sin in our lives gives the devil a handhold. That's why you got. That's why you need an altar. That's why you need a prayer life. Amen. Because the Bible says in Psalm 19, it says that we can have unknown sins. I'll read it in Psalm 19 and 12 so I can read it. Psalm 19 and 12 says, who can understand his errors? Cleanse thou me from secret faults. Now, if he knew what they were, he would just confess them. So he's asking God, if there's things in me that I've done that are wrong that I don't even know about, please, cleanse me. Get them out of me. Amen. Amen. Get them out of me so that I can live for you. So we need that altar. We need to come to God. We need a prayer life. Okay, the devil's subtle. Hey, he didn't just come in and intimidate Eve into eating of the fruit. Amen. He didn't just come in and just bowl her over or say, if you don't do this, I'm going to do something to Adam. But he came in subtly talking to her. Amen. A little bit convincing her at a little bit of time to disarm her for why she should have that and not do what God says. The devil does the same thing today, a little here, a little there, to convince us why I don't need to live for God.
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11: With SRN News, I'm Keith Peters in Washington. White House Press Secretary Karoline Leavitt, the youngest person to hold the role, will leave at month's end, President Donald Trump announced Wednesday. Leavitt, 28, just recently returned to the White House after taking a brief leave for the birth of her second child in May. Leavitt has been one of the most visible advocates of Trump's Make America Great Again movement. Newly unsealed court records show that a former Southern Poverty Law Center official has been charged in the Department of Justice's broader criminal case against the Alabama-based civil rights group. Heidi Beirich is a political extremism expert who left the law center about 6 years ago. On Wall Street, the Dow down by 21 points, the NASDAQ rose 143, the S&P advanced 20. More details at SRNNews.com.
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12: If you're going to live for Jesus, you're going to go through some persecution. You're going to go through some pain. It's going to be difficult sometimes. But listen to me, brothers and sisters, I'm going to say it again. It's not that bad. What's the most they can do to you? Take your life? What's the most they can do to you? That's it. Jesus said, don't fear those that can destroy your body. And then after that, he said, they can't do anything to you. That's it.
13: Welcome to today's journey down the Calvary Road with Pastor Matthew Nadworny. The Calvary Road is the radio ministry of Great Rock Church, located on the North Shore of Boston in Danvers, Massachusetts. Currently, Pastor Matt is teaching a series through the Apostle Paul's letter to the Philippians, and today we continue in chapter 1 with a message entitled, Living or Dying. Paul is in prison writing this letter, and he wants the church to know that although it might not seem it, God has everything under control. He is using Paul's imprisonment for the furtherance of the gospel. That doesn't mean it was easy, though, and we are reminded that all who live godly in Christ will suffer some persecution. But Pastor Matt explains how serving God with our minds will help us to endure it. So if you have your Bible, please turn with us now to Philippians chapter 1 as we resume our study.
12: All who live godly in Christ Jesus, do you hear that? All who live godly in Christ Jesus will suffer some persecution. It's going to happen. But listen to me, brothers and sisters. Be ready for that. Take heart. Hold on to Jesus. Serve God with your mind. Listen to me. When you serve God with your mind, nothing can hold you down. Nothing can hold you back. They can kill you, you go to be with Jesus. They can throw you in prison, you sing to Jesus. It don't matter. The devil can buffet you and beat you up with your health, and you can sit there and say, you know what? I'm just going to suffer a little longer because in a little while, I'm going to be with Jesus. Hear me now. When you serve God with your mind, that's what the Bible says all the time, New Testament, gird up the loins of your mind, think correctly, renew your mind, obey the word of God and the will of God. When you live for Jesus, it's going to be from some suffering. That's what he says. He's in bonds. Listen, I told you this story not too long ago. As I was studying this about Paul being in his cell, I remember, some of you might remember this, but about 10 years ago, I was at a pastor's conference, and there was this missionary up there sharing about, you know, his time in Iran on the mission field. And he was the most horrible speaker I ever heard. Just not good. Not good. I'm like, what is going on here? And then you start to get prideful and you say, man, put me up there. I could do better than this guy. There's 1,000 men here. I mean, come on. But God shut me up real quick. You know why? He started to tell his story on the mission field. How as soon as he got there, you know, he was considered some kind of American spy and this and that in Iran. This is like 10 years ago. And they got a hold of him and they locked him up in a prison cell. And the cell would literally, he described it like this. It was 5 by 5, 5 feet by 5 feet. Barely enough for a grown man to lay down in like, you got to curl your feet up a little bit. Now, all the bad preaching's out the window. Everybody's locked on listening to the suffering. And he's like, he's going to God. He went to God and he talked about his prayers. And he's like, God, what'd you send me here for? I didn't even get to preach to anybody. I thought you wanted me to reach some people for you. And listen, as he was there, he got over it. He decided to say, Lord, use me. You must have me here in this prison cell for the furtherance of the gospel. So listen to this. This is going to be a little disgusting, but this is the true story. He said that all they would give him, all they would give him every day was one cup of coffee with a couple sugar cubes and one piece of bread. And he was expected to, when he went to the bathroom, to put it in the cup and pass it through the door. And he was never even sure if they rinsed that cup out or anything. And that's how he got his coffee and his other sugar cubes the next day. Some of you were sitting there and say, Lord, use me for the furtherance of the gospel, but not like that. Yeah, me too. But listen to me, hear me. So this is what he did. He never ate the sugar cubes. He just saved them up. So he was there for a couple months, and now he's got a bunch of sugar cubes. This is what he's telling us. I'm like, where's he going with this? What's he talking about? So he's like, he's got to keep himself busy, he said. So he would do one of two things. He said he would go for walks. This is what he said. He'd go for walks, or he'd make little, like, Lego things with the sugar cubes. So he said, where'd he go for a walk? This is what he said. He goes, I'd walk over here, I'd walk over here, I'd walk over here, and I'd walk over there. That's literally what he said. And he's making light of it. And they said he would take the sugar cubes, and he would pile them up, and he'd make these little forts and this and that to keep himself busy between his prayers to God and all this stuff. And finally, the guy that would look down and look through the thing that would give him his cup of coffee and take back his excrement, right, looked at him and said, what are you building in there? He goes, I don't know. I got nothing else to do but pray and build little sugar cube huts. They started a relationship. Tells him about Jesus. That's why he came there. The guy ends up getting saved. He goes back. What does he do? Just like Paul. He starts to tell some of the other guards about Jesus. They get saved. The guy ended up getting out of there and being able to preach the gospel even more. Because he realized that he was serving God with his mind and God had a purpose and a plan for his life. Now listen to me. That's an extreme situation. And we'll say, God, we want to serve you, but not like that.

Jesus, listen, you got to recognize that anything that comes your way is a result of God's providence. You're going to recognize that. You're going to suffer. Look at verse 14. Listen to me. When you're living for Jesus, you need to be thankful for other people that are living for Jesus, even though they're doing things a little different than you. Look what he says. And many of the brethren, verse 13, in the Lord, they waxed confident by my bonds. They're much more bold to speak the word without fear. Some indeed preach Christ even of envy and strife, and some also of goodwill. One preaches Christ out of contention, not sincerely, supposing to add affliction to me, to my bonds or being in chains, but other of love, knowing that I am set for the defense of the gospel. What then? Notwithstanding every way, whether in pretense or in truth, Christ is preached, and I therein do rejoice. Yes, and I will rejoice. Look what Paul says here. This is where the King James gets a little difficult. Notwithstanding, wax confident. What's he talking about? Okay. So now I got to interpret the King James and then put it in Revere English. All right? Listen to me. Stay with me. What he's saying here is this. He was able to see God's working. He was able to see God's plan for him being in prison. Because you know what he says? There was a lot of people on the fence that started to believe in Jesus, and they said, well, I'm never going to be as gifted as Paul, they said. They said, I'm never going to get anything done like Paul gets done, and I'm not going to suffer like Paul suffers to get things done for Jesus. But as soon as Paul is locked up in prison, some of these men and women started to say, hey, you know what? We got to get going for Jesus. We got to get stuff done for Jesus. Paul's in prison, we gotta get going. We gotta pull up our bootstraps. We gotta get to work for Jesus. Listen to me, brothers and sisters. Don't ever sit there and wait for the next person to do it. Don't. Don't ever sit there and wait for the next person. Don't ever sit there and say, hey, you know what? That's their job. I don't have time to get involved. I don't have time to tell anybody about Jesus. I don't have enough money to give anything. I don't have enough time to serve. Stop doing that. Stop doing that. Hear me. God will use you right where you are if you let him. God will use you right where you are if you let him. Everybody thinks, well, to be used of God, I have to sell everything and go to some third world country in Africa, and that's the only way God's going to ever use me. No. God will use you right where you are if you let him. He'll use you right where you are if you let him. But are you willing to be faithful in little? Are you willing to be faithful in little? Are you willing to start with the little things? Listen, you know how many guys I've seen that God has called to the ministry and God had to put the brakes on their calling? Do you know why? Because this is what they do. They say, you know what? I'm going to get studying for Jesus and I want to get serving Jesus. But you know what? I'm not really going to get down and do the dirty things and the difficult things until I have my own church or my own ministry and my own following. You know what I say to them? God will never give you a following. God will never give you people if you're not willing to be a servant like Jesus was a servant. Not willing to do the little things. And then I talk to some people, they say, well, you know what? I already did that in a church. I opened doors in a church. I helped people in a church before. And I did that before. And I put my dues in. I paid my dues. Now it's my time. When's God sending me my ministry? And I say, your ministry's all around you. There's people that need to be served all around you. Start doing it. Listen to me, brothers and sisters. Paul realized because he was in prison, other people said, let's get to work. Because he was in prison, other people said, hey, if Paul can do it, you know what? Maybe I can do it. And then he says, some of them were out there preaching for selfish ends. You know what that means? Some people go into the ministry because they want to fulfill some psychological need. And I've heard people say this before too. You know what? I can't do anything else in life. I got fired from this job. I got fired from that job. So God must want me in the ministry. Because when I'm the pastor, no one can fire me. He'll fire you. He'll fire you. Some people preach Christ to fulfill some psychological need. I need people looking at me. I want to be the center of attention. God even uses that. That's what he says. And he says, some people preach Christ out of envy and strife. They were trying to beat Paul at his game. He goes, that's okay. Well, the pretense are in truth, at least the name of Jesus is going out there. That's what Paul says.

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6: Pastor Greg Laurie points out how the early church faced opposition, significant opposition, but they persevered.
7: The authorities told the apostles to stop what they were doing. Never to speak or teach in the name of Jesus. This was first century cancel culture. They were trying to cancel out the message of the gospel, but the gospel will never be canceled, ever.

0: Jesus warned us that we may face persecution for our faith. It doesn't mean we're doing something wrong. In fact, it may be an indication that we're right with the Lord. Today on A New Beginning, Pastor Greg Laurie points to that characteristic and several others that show us how we're doing. If we're walking closely with the Lord, these traits will be obvious. It's good insight and a good opportunity to take some notes. Pastor Greg is in the book of Acts today, reading from the New Living Translation.
1: Let's grab our Bibles and turn to Acts chapter 3. And the title of my message is, They Had Been With Jesus. And now we come to the first miracle of the early church. We don't read that the Lord said, go to the temple by the beautiful gate. It was a special gate there in Jerusalem. And there's going to be a guy there who begs for money. I want you to raise that guy to his feet. We don't read that happen. There was no pillar of fire. There was no angelic message. Peter and John were just doing what they did. They went to the temple and prayed. As they're walking in, here's a guy who was a fixer at the temple. Everybody knew him. Most ignored him. Peter looks down at him and the Lord speaks to Peter. Loose paraphrase, he says, look, buddy, I don't have any money for you, but I have something much better. In the name of Jesus Christ of Nazareth, get up and walk. He grabs the guy by the hand and pulls the man up. And of course, the man was walking and leaping and praising God. And now here comes an opportunity. The focus of this story is not the miracle. It was the door that the miracle opened. It was the opportunity that was now before Peter to preach the gospel. We read in Acts 3:12, Peter saw his opportunity and addressed the people of Israel. 5,000 people believed on this day as a result. And now Peter and John are brought before the Sanhedrin. That's sort of like the Supreme Court of the day, right? They had the final ruling. We read in Acts chapter 4, verse 7, they brought on the two disciples and demanded, by what power and in whose name have you done this? Then Peter, filled with the Holy Spirit, said, leaders and elders of our nation, are we being questioned because we did a good deed for a crippled man? Do you want to know how he was healed? Let me clearly state to you and all the people of Israel, he was healed in the name and power of Jesus Christ from Nazareth, the man you crucified, but whom God raised from the dead. For this is the one reference to in the scriptures where it says, the stone the builders rejected has now become the cornerstone, and their salvation and no one else. For there's no other name in all of heaven for people to call on to save them. Then the members of the council were amazed when they saw the boldness of Peter and John. They could see that they were ordinary men who had no special training, and they recognized them as men who had been with Jesus. And since the man who had been healed was standing right there among them, the council had nothing to say. All right, we'll stop there. So let's identify what it means to be with Jesus, what it means to walk with Jesus. If you're taking notes, here's note number one, or point number one, I should say. If you have been with Jesus, or if you're walking with Jesus, you will boldly share your faith. You know, for many, to share their faith is a duty, it's a drudgery, it shouldn't be. Be like Peter and see the opportunities. Number two, if you've been with Jesus, you'll be a person that knows scripture. People will know you have been with Jesus when you love to read and study the Bible, because Jesus said, lo, in the volume of the book, I have come. He'll come to you in the volume of the book. Here's another point about being with Jesus or walking with Jesus. You may not like, but it's true. A person who has been with Jesus will be persecuted. You'll be persecuted. The authorities told the apostles to stop what they were doing. No reason was given. They said, just stop. Don't do it anymore, Acts 4:17. But to keep them from spreading their message any further, we must warn them not to speak to anyone in Jesus' name again. So they called the apostles back in and commanded them never again to speak or teach in the name of Jesus. You know what this was? This was first century cancel culture. Right? They were trying to cancel out the message of the gospel. But the gospel will never be canceled. Ever. Ever. That's the hill I will die on. There's other hills you can stand on, and they're important causes, but the hill I will die on is the hill of the gospel. No one will stop me from preaching it. They'll try, but they'll always fail. Notice that the issue was the name of Jesus. Stop speaking in the name of Jesus. I've been asked, you know, to pray at different events. I get asked to do these sort of civic events. And a couple of times I've been told, please don't pray in the name of Jesus. I'm going to pray in the name of Jesus, all right? I'm not going to be told I can't do that. And if they don't want me to do that, they shouldn't ask me to come and pray. Because that's how I roll. But that's how we pray. We go to the Father in the name of Jesus. I don't think it's a small thing. We need to pray in the name of Jesus. We need to preach in the name of Jesus. We need to live in the name of Jesus because there's power in that name. That's why, right? That's why it's so weird to me when non-believers invoke the name of Jesus when they say they're atheists. If you're an atheist, it seems the last name you would want to speak is the name of Jesus Christ. Remember, he didn't even exist. God isn't even real. And yet you say Jesus Christ. Why do you say that? Because in your own way, you're acknowledging he exists and there's power in that name, right? We know that. Even non-believers know that. And so persecution will come. That's one of the hardest things about being a Christian. Let's be honest. I mean, if you want to be loved by everyone, this is a problem. Because Jesus said, beware when all men speak well of you. I mean, if everyone thinks you're great and nobody has any issues with you and no one's ever upset with anything you say, I have to wonder, are you living in the name of Jesus? Now, I'm not saying be unnecessarily offensive. As much as possible, we should be the most loving person, the most caring person, the most compassionate person, the best neighbor, the best coworker, the best at whatever we do. But we're looking for the opportunities to get the gospel in at the same time. And if you do that, you will be persecuted. So what should I do when I'm persecuted? Go into the corner and sulk? No, the opposite. Here's what Jesus says in Matthew 5. God blesses you when people mock you and persecute you and lie about you and say all sorts of evil things against you because you are my followers. So Jesus says, be happy about it. Be very glad about it, for a great reward awaits you in heaven. So how can people tell that we've been with Jesus? Number one, you'll be bold in your witness. Number two, you'll be a student of Scripture. Number three, you'll be persecuted. Here's my last point. A person who has been with Jesus will be a person of prayer. You'll be a person of prayer. So after being persecuted, Peter and John were dismissed. What did they do? They went and got together with the Christians. Look at Acts 4:29. They're praying now together. And now, O Lord, they pray, hear their threats and give your servants great boldness in their preaching. Send your healing power. May miraculous signs and wonders be done through the name of your holy servant, Jesus. Apparently, God affirmed this prayer. After this prayer, the building where they were meeting shook, and they were all filled with the Holy Spirit, and they preached God's message with boldness.
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1: You know, I've heard people describe a trip to Israel as seeing the Bible actually come to life. Hey, everybody, Greg Laurie. And I've been to Israel many times, and I've led a lot of tours, and I have to say that's absolutely true. Listen, when you're walking on the same stones that Jesus himself walked on, well, that's something that's enriching to your faith. It's not just a travel experience. It actually energizes and enhances your study of the Bible. Think of it this way. It's a vacation with a purpose. And we're going to be taking a tour of Israel April 6 to 15, 2027. 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
2: 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We're learning some of the characteristics that confirm we're walking closely with the Lord. Pastor Greg's message is called, They Had Been with Jesus.
1: Here's some important little truths about prayer found in these verses. Number one, they prayed together. So they're threatened by the Sanhedrin. They're told to no longer preach in the name of Jesus. What's the first thing they do? They said, let's get together with our fellow Christians and let's pray about it. Why? Because there's power in united prayer. Galatians 6:2 says, share each other's burdens, and in this way you obey the law of Christ. Jesus said, I tell you, if any two of you will agree together on earth concerning anything you ask of your Father in heaven, he will do it. Pray together. Maybe you've come to church today with a burden. Maybe there is a concern to you. You have a loved one that is very sick, or you yourself are very sick, or you're facing a catastrophe, a crisis, a challenge, or you're just feeling down. It's such a great thing to say to a couple Christian friends, can we just pray together? And haven't you noticed how things can just change when you just lift it up to the Lord? Instead of burying that all by yourself, you share it with others and they help you sort of lift it up. It's like when you try to lift the couch all by yourself and how hard it is. And then you get three other people to help. Everyone takes a corner and you pick it up. And it makes all the difference in the world. They prayed together. And then as they prayed together, verse 23 says, as soon as they were freed, Peter and John returned to the other believers and told them what the elders had said. And they all lifted their voices together. And now, number two, verse 24, I love this part of their prayer. It says they prayed, O sovereign Lord. Verse 24, O sovereign Lord, creator of heaven and earth and the sea and everything in them. When we call God sovereign, it simply means that I'm acknowledging his greatness. So it's really a good thing to remember your God is all powerful. He's all powerful. That's why Jesus, in what we call the Lord's Prayer, taught us to pray as follows. Our Father who art in heaven, hallowed be your name, your kingdom come, your will be done on earth as it is in heaven. Then it says, give us this day our daily bread. So Jesus is giving us a template for prayer, and he is in effect saying, if you have the luxury of time when you pray, take time to contemplate the awesomeness and greatness and power of God, and it will put your problem in its proper perspective. O sovereign God. And they prayed for God's will. Look at verse 29. O Lord, consider their threats and give us, your servants, great boldness in preaching your word. So they were told not to preach. So they said, okay, we're going to keep preaching. But now we pray that we'll be even bolder. Even bolder than they were before. They did not pray they would have a break from persecution, but that they might have boldness in persecution. It's sort of like praying, Lord, I don't pray for a lighter load. I pray for a stronger back. I want to be stronger and bolder. I think we all should pray that prayer. And once again, they were filled with the Holy Spirit. Let me remind you what it means to be filled with the Spirit. It means to be controlled by the Spirit. And as I've told you before, we should pray for the filling of the Spirit every single day. Because Ephesians 5 says, be being filled with the Holy Spirit, speaking to yourself in psalms and hymns and spiritual songs. And so the idea is, ask for the filling of the Spirit again and again and again. And God filled them, and this prayer was pleasing to God because verse 31 says, the place shook and they were all filled with the Holy Spirit. And I want to pray for that as we close our service. But before we do that, I want to just offer this final thought. Have you been with Jesus? Let me put it another way. Do you know Jesus? Do you have a relationship with Jesus Christ? It's a relationship with him that we all can have because Christ died on the cross and rose again from the dead. And now wants to come and live in us. Remember, I told you, being a Christian is not about imitation. It's about impartation, meaning Christ living in you. Does Jesus live inside of you right now? You say, well, I don't really know. then he probably doesn't. If someone moved into your house in the middle of the night, do you think you'd know? They're cooking fish at 4 a.m. I mean, I'm not comparing Jesus to someone cooking fish in your house. I'm just simply saying that you would know if someone moved in your house. And don't you think of the creator of the universe, the sovereign almighty God took residence in your heart, you would know. And if you don't know, that would say to me, he doesn't live there. Well, that can change right now. Because the Bible says, for as many as received him, he gave them the power to become sons and daughters of God. Have you asked Christ to come into your life? Has he forgiven you of your sins? Have your sins been blotted out, wiped away, washed? Have you been refreshed? Or have you come here today with a burden and load of guilt weighing you down? Guilt isn't always a bad thing. Sometimes God uses guilt to just show us how much we need his help. The objective is not to get rid of guilt. The objective is to get rid of what causes the guilt. And what causes the guilt is your sin, you see. But if your sin is forgiven, and if your sin is removed, then the guilt goes with it. So let's not just deal with the symptom, let's deal with the cause. Go to the Lord and say, I know I've sinned. I'm sorry, I need Jesus in my life. Forgive me, Lord. And if you do that, you'll leave here a different person than when you came in. So we're gonna close with a prayer. And if you want Jesus to come into your life, if you want to be forgiven of your sin, if you want to go to heaven when you die, pray this prayer with me. Lord Jesus, I know I'm a sinner, but I know you're the Savior who died on the cross for me and rose again from the dead. Now come into my life and be my Savior and Lord. I repent of my sin. In Jesus' name I pray.

0: An important prayer from Pastor Greg Laurie today on A New Beginning. 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And stay with us. Pastor Greg comes back in a moment to pray with us all. Now, did you make a note of those four characteristics of those who had been with Jesus? Number one, they boldly shared their faith. Number two, they knew Scripture. Number three, they were persecuted. And number four, they became people of prayer. 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Well, Pastor Greg, we're excited to make available your new book called What Every Growing Christian Needs to Know. Now, we're likely speaking to someone who genuinely loves God, but feels stuck in the same exact spiritual rut they were in last year. You know, what does spiritual growth actually look like for the typical believer trying to juggle work and kids and bills and laundry and traffic and life,
1: life. That's right. Well, that's a great question. And I would say that we need to understand that the Bible says the just shall live by faith. It doesn't say the just shall live by feeling. Our feelings can mislead us. We can have highs and lows. Sometimes we don't feel so good, but we need to discipline ourselves to do certain things that will help us to grow spiritually, and we just keep walking forward, put one foot in front of the other. And I know we feel we're so busy. We'll say, I don't have time for the Bible, but you have time for television, you have time for podcasts, you have time for doom scrolling on your phone, you have time for a lot of things. The reality is, you make time for what matters to you. So make time for the Word of God. So I talk about that and a whole lot more in a new book that I've written called What Every Growing Christian Needs to Know. And we talk about those disciplines, those things that every Christian needs to keep in play in their life to be balanced spiritually and to continue in their spiritual growth. And so we want to send you this book for your gift of any size. Let me explain that for a moment, because we could obviously just offer it for sale. But the reason we say for your gift of any size is because we don't want anyone to say, well, I can't afford that and I can't have a copy now. No, we'll get you a copy. Whatever you send, we'll send you a copy in return. But there's somebody else that would say, well, I can afford that and I can afford to give extra so more people could get a copy. That's great. We appreciate that. And we take any resources we receive from these special offers that we make available to our listeners, and we use them to continue on in our ministry. And we teach the Word of God. You already know that if you listen to A New Beginning. If you're a new listener, welcome. Glad to have you aboard. And then also, we proclaim the gospel on this program, as you know. And we constantly, what we call, throw the net, which means we give people the opportunity to accept Christ. We lead people in prayer. And Dave, as you know, we have thousands of people pray this prayer with us each and every year. I can't tell you how many times I've met people who never took the time to write us, who will tell me in person, I was listening to your radio show and I asked Christ to come into my life. So, man, I just love that. And maybe that's happened to you. And by the way, if it has happened to you, if you have come to Christ listening to A New Beginning, there's actually a special number set up that you can call and we'll record your story, and we just might play it on the air for the other folks. So what is that number, Dave? Do you know?
0: Yeah, it's 866-871-1144. And that's a special number. just to record your comments, not to request this book. Again, 866-871-1144.
1: But hey, let us send you a copy of this book that will really help you in your spiritual growth. Again, it's called What Every Growing Christian Needs to Know. Dave, tell them how to get a copy.
0: Yeah, it's easy to do. 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Well, next time, Pastor Greg takes us to the sin of Ananias and Sapphira and shows us the peril of living anything less than an honest life before God. But before we go, Pastor Greg closes this way.
1: We're going to pray now for the Lord to fill us with the Holy Spirit again, because we need that power, don't we? Don't you need it? Man, I need it. I need it. I need that boldness. I need that courage. I need that strength. And we all need it each and every day. So if you want him to fill you right now, just pray these words. Lord Jesus, I am weak, but you are strong. I need courage. I need boldness. So fill me with your Holy Spirit. Right here, right now. In Jesus' name I pray.

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7: In 1783, the Revolutionary War was nearly over, but America's future remained uncertain. Officers in the Continental Army were angry. Congress had failed to provide promised pay, and some considered using the Army's power to force the government's hand. George Washington understood their frustration, but he also knew the liberty they had fought to win could be destroyed by the very army that secured it. Washington confronted his officers and urged them to choose honor, patience, and loyalty to the Republic over rebellion. He could have used their anger to increase his own power. Instead, he used his influence to restrain it. Power asks what it can take. Character asks what duty requires. Washington's lesson still stands. Freedom survives when leaders place principle above ambition and remain faithful to God, country, and the people they serve.
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10: 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Today I have in the studio with me my good friend. I can say that now. You are my good friend, Pastor Ray Zimmerlin.
11: Yes, it's good to be with my friend as well. Yes. God bless you, sir.
10: Pastor Ray, at Easter time, you started Faith in Motion, the kingdom community that you lead.
11: Yes, sir.
10: Started meeting at 244 Liberty Street on Easter Sunday.
11: Yes,
10: and
11: indeed.
10: It was a phenomenal service.
11: It was a joy to have you there. And of course, you know, several years back, you know, as we were in prayer about where we would be establishing a work, there was a time where Brockton was not on my map. I knew where it was, but it was not on the map at the time. But as time went on, it's amazing how the Lord worked in us and really gave us a heart for Brockton and the surrounding region there, and we're excited about it.
10: I tell you what is happening. We have been praying for Brockton since 2018 when the Lord spoke to us about moving from Dorchester to Brockton.
11: Yes.
10: We have been praying intensely for Brockton, and suddenly God is moving people to Brockton, and you are one of them.
11: Oh, I tell you, glad to be part of the answer to prayer. Amen.
10: Yes. So tell me, how have things been going at Faith in Motion?
11: Well, I got to tell you, it's been a wonderful ride. We are blessed so much. Our core volunteers that have formed to help minister to the people that God is bringing in, it's just wonderful. Just people with a heart to serve and a genuine care for people, which is definitely the Lord's DNA and a big part of our DNA. We look at it like this, where it's the reach that's going to the each. And yes. And the each of those that are coming in, the every one of those in their own individual state, wherever they're coming from and whoever they are, recognizing their value to the Lord and to us as well. And the people that are helping us have really caught the fire and, yes, and caught the vision for that. And that's been a great part of the experience we've had. We had an outreach just a few weeks before Easter, right at a grocery store 2 miles down the road from where we're meeting there in Brockton. And a lady and her family, 4 children, came as a result of that. She was our first convert, the first person that came to Jesus at Faith in Motion Church was her. Wow. And the great and exciting thing is that we're going to have our first water baptism coming up in a few weeks.
10: Awesome.
11: And guess who's getting baptized? So it's just a wonderful thing to look back and see some of the stories of the glory that have taken place so far. And that's one highlight that definitely comes to mind.
10: Yes. I want to say to our listeners, if you are in Brockton, all of those cities that surround Brockton, if you are there, the place that you want to be on a Sunday morning at 9 o'clock is 244 Liberty Street at Faith in Motion. Could you share with our listeners what to expect when they turn up?
11: Absolutely. I mean, we get started with some heartfelt praise and worship. I'm a worshiper myself, been a musician for many years.
10: Yeah, and, I actually wanted to say that. You're not just a great preacher. You are an awesome singer and worship leader.
11: And it's a real blessing to be able to go ahead and just have that as one of the weapons of war.
10: Yes.
11: And so we're very passionate about worship at Faith in Motion. And so we'll hit the ground running with some worship. When we get into the Word, one thing that's been very, very wonderful is that we have a series going on currently on love. We started talking about how God loves us, spent some time on talking about the need for us to love Him back, to reciprocate that love to Him. Mm-hmm. And now this coming Sunday, probably the next 2 Sundays, we'll be getting into the importance of loving each other. And so we're big believers in the Word. As a matter of fact, one little saying we got around our place is we're hooked on the book. And so we're excited about the Word. And I know I'm always very passionate to dig in and make sure that anybody coming in the house is well-fed on the Word, and you know that the Lord helps them to connect the dots, maybe in a way that they may not have done so before.
10: Yes.
11: And thank God for that spirit of wisdom and revelation to help us do that.
10: And Pastor A, you are not just an amazing speaker in the church, but you're an amazing speaker right here on WECE 590, The Word, every day at 6:15 p.m., the Faith in Motion radio broadcast.
11: Yes, sir. We just started on July 13th, and we're glad to be part of the family.
10: Yeah, and we are very glad that you are part of our daily lineup. 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And I want to say to our listeners, if you want to hear the Word that really builds, ignites faith, and see faith in motion, you want to visit 244 Liberty Street in Brockton, Faith in Motion Church, any Sunday at 9 in the morning.
11: Yes, sir. Amen. Faith and love is always a good combination, and you'll definitely find that in our house.
10: And faith works by love.
11: Yes, sir. Amen.
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12: Great to be here, Basil.
10: Today, we are going to be talking about March for Jesus. Could you tell us where and when March for Jesus is taking place?
12: It's happening on August 29th. It's the last Saturday of August. You know, great weekend to have an open-air kind of gathering of believers in the heart of the city because, you know, it's just before students get back to school. So everybody's out enjoying the weekend, looking for somewhere to go. And we're starting at Boston City Hall at 2 p.m. We'll gather there where we will march all the way along Tremont Street. It's a slow march all the way down to the bandstand. And there we will begin an open-air gathering for 5 hours of praise and proclamation and prayer in and through and over the city. We want to see Boston changed for the kingdom of God.
10: And can people bring their own banners or talk with us about this?
12: Yes, they can. They can bring their trumpets, their chauffeurs, their banners, their flags, their 10-stringed instruments. That's their fingers. We want people to raise their hands. We want to see them dance. We want to shine the light of God on the city through the proclamation, praise, and prayer that we're going to be doing. And we're going to lift up Jesus, and we're going to see lives transformed. Each year we've been doing this, we've seen hundreds saved. We've seen up to 200 people baptized in water each time. And we're going to see people healed, delivered, set free, people filled with the Spirit. This is the kingdom of God visibly in demonstration. And I appeal to every believer who's listening, you do not want to miss this. This is the annual event of the year for Christians. We're not there to gather around a worship leader. We're not there for a concert. We're not there to hear some mega church pastor or out-of-state preacher. We are there to gather for Jesus Christ as witnesses of his resurrection and as people who can testify God is real, Jesus is alive, and I'm a witness. He
10: yes.
12: changed my life.
10: Yes.
12: This is growing every year. Christian, you cannot afford to miss this. This is kingdom work. This is the Great Commission in action. And every believer shows up. It strengthens the witness to the Lord Jesus. Listen, your presence matters. Bring yourself, bring your church, bring your friends, bring your faith. Let's fill the streets with worship instead of silence, hope instead of fear, and Christ instead of what the culture gives us. We need to bring people to Christ.
10: Now, what time does the march begin?
12: 2 p.m. outside the Boston City Hall Plaza. We're going to brief people there, and shortly after, we'll begin the march. And as we march, I have an African-American pastor who's got this amazing truck who comes down and he's got like 3,000 watts of power on his truck. So we are dancing to high praise. We are dancing to the Lord in worship. It really is. And sometimes we stop, we take our time. We're in no rush. We're there to demonstrate the kingdom of God. And the kingdom of God is righteousness, peace, and joy in the Holy Ghost.
10: Yes.
12: That's right. Not in religion.
10: I'm thinking of David. Remember when David brought back the Ark of the Covenant to the Jewish people? And yes. David danced. Yeah. He was like a spectacle. Everybody was looking at him. And he said, I am dancing before the Lord. We want people who are going to come and dance and celebrate, jump up, just lift up Jesus. Jesus said, if I be lifted up, I will draw all men unto me. I believe there's going to be a great drawing to Jesus. For those who are not yet baptized, you might want to bring along some extra clothes.
12: And Basil, it happens spontaneously.
10: Yes.
12: Like, people come along, okay, they may get wet, but they'll dry off because, you know, every time we've done this, the weather has been hot and glorious. I remember when I was doing the takedown, it was like maybe 9 p.m. I was just helping the guys, the crew, take down various gear from the bandstand, the stage. And as I'm packing up and helping the guys, listen, an 8-year-old boy, I don't know where his parents were, came to me and said, is it too late to be baptized?
10: Wow.
12: I said, no, just go down there. And the guys were just about to drain the water from the tank. I said, go and see that guy over there. Go right now before they empty the tank. And he went down there and they baptized him. An 8-year-old boy, he got baptized into new life in Christ. And one last thing, if anyone listening would like you to sign up, go to reviveboston.org. That's reviveboston.org, and you'll see the sign-up link there, and you can sign up so we can keep you up to date.
10: Even if you don't sign up, we want to see you there on August 29th, 2 p.m. at City Hall.
12: And any pastors, church leaders listening, come along, invite your congregations. The information is all on reviveboston.org. We're going to be inviting pastors to come up, and we're each going to give pastors in the city, in the region, 60 seconds just to share a word, make a proclamation, pray a prayer, say something prophetic over the city that will have impact.
10: August 29th, from 2 p.m. until 8 p.m. And I want to encourage all of our listeners, you want to be at March for Jesus.
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2: We are excited to welcome you to another life-changing time with Bishop Femi Oume of Kingdom Lighthouse Church in Providence, Rhode Island. 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
3: Welcome. I want to thank everyone who's going to tune in. I'm with a person that I truly respect, not because he's a pastor, because he lives his life the way the Word does. And that's why I believe that Pastor Femi and the ministry that God has selected him to oversee is good soil. You know, people invest in so many things in our world, the stock market, gold, silver, etc. When you really get a little wisdom and you begin to see the wealth and the benefits of investing in a person's anointing because it will affect your life, then I really believe overall you're thinking a little wiser than the world does. So let's bring on Pastor Femi. Welcome, Pastor Femi.
4: Great to be here, Greg.
3: Pastor Femi, do you believe there's truth when we sense somebody's or a ministry's anointing? Not that it's selfish. It's wise to learn from them and what God's placing upon their heart. To me, that's great wealth if I pay attention and change the things in me that I need to change.
4: That is absolutely right, because you have to ask yourself why the Lord sends his servants. If somebody is a servant of God and is sent by him, that person is sent to be a blessing. Because the apostle said, when the people repent, the Lord will send Jesus Christ, his son, to bless you. And Jesus Christ said, as my Father has sent me, so send I you. What those who are sent by the Lord carry is the mandate of the Lord. They carry the authority of the Lord. He said in Matthew chapter 28, verse 18, said, all authority in heaven and earth have been given unto me. Therefore, go and make disciples of all nations. So those that he has sent, they carry his authority, just as anyone that a president of the United States sends anywhere carries his authority. The ambassadors of the United States carry the authority of the president of the United States in the country where they are. So when we listen to them, we receive a lot of blessing because they are for our blessing. So the investment is not necessarily monetary, because sometimes when you talk of investment, the minds of people go to money. Say, oh, they are teeth again. Don't I tell you? It's all about money. You invest your time in listening, opening your mind to be renewed by the word of God. You receive their counsel. You invest by putting to practice what they say, and you see the result. I do know that in recent times, we have a lot of complaints about people who claim to represent the Lord Jesus Christ and who are doing contrary to his will. Well, that is the nature of human beings. But that doesn't negate the fact that everyone that the Lord has sent, if they follow his desires and his counsel, and they truly serve him without any ulterior motive, there will be a blessing to the people. Apostle Paul, speaking in Philippians chapter 3, showed that the one thing he continued to seek after is the Lord Jesus Christ. But then in the same passage, he said there are those who are seeking after their own belly. Their own belly is their God. So we have different kinds of people. We have those who will faithfully follow the Lord. We have those who will compromise. But everyone that the Lord Jesus Christ has sent, he has sent to be a blessing to his people.
3: Pastor Femi, I kept on hearing some messages on what other people should be doing as far as the body of Christ, but do you know when I experienced the most freedom, Pastor Femi?
4: Yeah.
3: Is when I stopped worrying about what other people are doing in the body, and when I totally focused on what I'm doing, and I leave the process between God and them. That gave me so much peace of mind, because really, Their walk is not my business, and all I can do is pray for them. That's all I can really do.
4: Absolutely. That is wisdom. That is wisdom. Because when you focus on the work of another, you're going to be disturbing yourself. Because there is none of us who doesn't have any flaw. We're not all perfect. We are being perfected by the Spirit of God. So if you look hard enough, and if you look long enough, you will see faults in even the most respected of all people. That doesn't mean that they are not a blessing. If you focus on the fault, there will be nobody that will be acceptable to you. But the selfish thing we do is that while we focus on the faults of others, we ignore our own faults. You know, the Bible says, why are you looking at the speck in the eyes of your brother when you have a log in your own eyes? He said, first of all, remove the log in your eyes, and then you'll be able to see the speck in your brother's eyes. We need to be concerned with our work. And the only standard that all of us have is Jesus Christ. It's the only standard. In Romans chapter 8, verse 29, the word of God said that those whom the Lord God Almighty foreknew, he predestined, he predetermined that they will be conformed to the image of his Son. The Bible says that those who name the name of the Lord, let them depart from iniquity. And then he said that if we claim to be his followers, then we should walk as he walked.

0: careful, we will see something somebody does, and that will discourage us from following the Lord Jesus Christ. And you that you are discouraged, you are the loser. Because the person who you have permitted to discourage you may repent tomorrow and be reinstated. That's what you have to know. Let us focus on the Lord Jesus Christ. Let us walk by the word of God. He said we should be looking unto Jesus. Every one of us, we have faults. Jesus Christ is the only one who had no sin. The Bible says that he was tempted, like as we are, at all points, but he was without sin. He's the perfect man, and he's the only one we should emulate.
1: Pastor Phoebe, I have a question for you. Do you mind if we go over the prophecy that God released to you for 2026 in part two?
0: Yes.
1: Okay. Thank you, Pastor Phoebe.
0: Thank you.
1: Hey, Pastor Phoebe, when I was little, and even into my adulthood, I just think it's my nature. And of course, I have areas that I work on and I acknowledge. But I was always happy when someone gained things, because I knew in my heart whatever I wanted in time, God willing, it's going to happen. So I never had a spirit of jealousy. I remember when I first got my driver's license, I felt bad for my brother because he was a year younger than me. So to make him happy, I went out and brought him a little mini bike. But it was always like that, because I get happy when people get things. Because I know in time, if I wanted something, I feel it. I know in time I'll have it. Why do you think there's jealousy when people advance in the body of Christ? I never really could understand that, because I see it, Pastor Femi, and it makes me, I don't question them. My question is, I wonder why they feel that way, and it's real. It's in my heart.
0: Well, you know, I was smiling when you were talking.
1: Yes.
0: What you are observing is the nature of man, is the flesh. Yes. We are all in the flesh, but we're being perfected through the Holy Spirit. What the Lord Jesus Christ is doing in each of our lives by the Spirit of God is to renew our minds. The Bible says, as a man thinks in his heart, so is he. Nobody can act contrary to what is in his heart. But our hearts have been depraved. The Bible says that, you know, the heart of man is, you know, desperately wicked. You know, who can know it? So he gives us his word to renew our minds. And he gives us the Holy Spirit to help us in the renewal and the transformation of our lives. That is why he said that we should not conform to this world, but we must be transformed by the renewal of our mind. So this is the scripture. And, you know, the Bible says that we should rejoice with those who are rejoicing, and then we should mourn with those who are mourning. That is, you know, when somebody has something good happening to them, rejoice with them. But if you don't allow the word in your heart, and you don't allow the Holy Spirit to use that word to change your thinking, you are still going to be acting the way you are acting before. When you look at Ephesians chapter 2, he actually said we were all, you know, acting in that manner before we became born again. But when we are born again, God now begins to use his word to change our minds. So if you don't allow the word of God to change your mind, if you don't allow your heart to be under the word at all times, like I said before, he said as we behold him in a glass, we are transformed. If you don't allow the word of God in your mind, you cannot be transformed. That is why, again, I want to encourage people. You see, you need to be in the word. You need to study the word. You also need to listen to those who are preaching the word of God in truth. Every believer that God has saved, he has a pastor for them. You know, this issue that, you know, I don't need a pastor, it's contrary to scripture. You know, pastors are appointed in the body of Christ to build the body. If you look at Ephesians chapter 4, he said he has appointed some apostles, some prophets, some evangelists, some pastors and teachers for the equipping of the saints for the work of ministry and for the edifying of the body of Christ. So we need that edification. If you separate yourself from the body of Christ, your growth is going to be cumbersome. It's going to be very slow, you know, because in the body of Christ, we are built up. Somebody gave a testimony on Sunday, for example.

0: She said before she came to church that day, she didn't even know what was happening in her body. All kinds of things were going on. But then she said, as the word was going on, she told somebody, this word is for me.
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8: Mike and Laurie Faherty pre-recorded live from Boston. We're going to energize your faith by the Word of God and give you a shot of joy in the Holy Ghost. Honey, what are we talking about this week?
9: Today we are talking about running to win. Jesus does not give participation awards. He asks us to run like we are running in a race to win it.
8: All right, let's check it out. Season, because the Holy Spirit has already showed me the end. It says He will show you things to come. Amen?
10: Amen. He will show us things to come.
8: Okay.
10: Especially when we're people of prayer. He will show us things to come.
8: Yeah.
10: When we're praying in the Spirit, He will show us things to come. And we need to be in tune with the Holy Ghost. In tune just means you are getting out of your bed in the morning to pray. You are reading the Word of God. You are praying in the Spirit. And that keeps us, our minds and our life, out of the flesh and onto the Spirit. And therefore, we're sensitive because He's always speaking to us, but we're just not sensitive because we're doing carnal things. Our minds are carnal.
8: Yeah, and one of the ways to stay sensitive is obey immediately. Obey the Holy Spirit.
10: Right.
8: Do not grieve the Holy Spirit with which you were sealed. Mm-hmm. So grieve a parent is ignore when they tell you to do something.
10: Yes.
8: Man, you get grieved, but God's the same way. The Holy Spirit's the same way. He can be grieved. So those who are running their race to win are instantly obeying the Holy Spirit. Ty, I'm going to have you come over here. Let's throw up the slide for the shift. Maybe we'll do a side-by-side for that one. And jump in here and tell us about this. We have a youth, I'm going to call it a conference, but maybe it's not a conference. We have a youth conference happening at Living Word on August 26th